two or three verses there. I won't read the entire section, but two or three verses that we need to look at, and we will later in the message. Isaiah 40, verse 18. To whom then will you liken God, or what likeness will you compare unto him? Verse 21, have you not known? Have you not heard? Hath it not been told you from the beginning? Have you not understood from the foundation of the earth? It is he that sitteth upon the circle of the earth, and the inhabitants thereof are as grasshoppers, that stretcheth out the heavens as a curtain, and spreadeth them out as a tent to dwell in, that bringeth the princes to nothing. He maketh the judge of the earth as vanity. God has very carefully designed us so that we not only can find and understand truth, we have the ability to obey it, to incorporate it into our thinking. And as we discussed in the class, Sunday school class this morning, all of us are what we truly believe. The things that you have embraced as truth and incorporated them into your thinking govern and guide all your thoughts, all your words, and all of your actions. You'll never do any more or any less than those things which you have come to believe as truth. Whether they're truth or not is beside the point. It's if you believe them to be truth, they will determine your thinking and your actions. And that's what will govern really your entire life. Everything will be determined and governed by that. So it's important what we believe, what I embrace as true. Not what I talk about believing, not what I kind of give, you know, agreement to. What I really believe and make it mine. That's very important. It's crucial in all the parts of my life. God designed us so we could know truth and error, distinguish between, embrace the truth, and then act upon that in our life. That holds true when it comes to our worship of God, to what we think about God, to how we act and react toward God. Now, we studied last time and a couple of times before, we talked about the fact that truth is really the Word of God. What God has said, that's truth. It is also the law of God. What God has set forth as His absolute truth is the law that governs everything. If we look at the laws that govern nature, we can study whatever part we want to, and that's how nature's going to operate. Gravity will always pull things back to the earth. That's its law. That's how it runs. That's how it operates. In the moral code, God has established certain things that help us to get along with others. If we do what's right, if we act and react with others correctly, then we can get along. There can be peace. That's the law of God. And when we look at this, the worship of God, there are laws that govern that worship. The problem is, and that's what we're looking at today, is man decided right up front he was going to do things to suit himself. And he's been doing that ever since. That's what we call part of the fallen nature. God told Adam and Eve, all of this is yours, all of this you enjoy, but this right over here to prove your love for me and your submission to my will, don't eat of that tree. They decided they wanted to eat of that tree, and too bad about what God said, they would do what they wanted to do and go on their way. Well, they found out there was justice in God's system, and there was a penalty for them disobeying God's law. And that's true of any law that you decide to disobey. I guarantee you, if you say, I'm going to defy the law of gravity, go out here and climb on the top of the tree and jump out, there's a penalty for that, because the law of gravity will serve that penalty upon you quickly. That's true of all laws. Now, when it comes to moral law, sometimes it's a while before it catches up with us. But a lot of people are actually being caught up with and don't realize it anymore. A lot of what's going on, medical science is beginning to really look strongly at this. I find it amazing and yet good that they have now begun to decide that it's kind of good to have pastors around to pray for people, to actually talk to people, especially if they're in some sort of disease or some calamity that may be going to take them out of this life, because it brings some sort of consolation to the soul, some peace there, to have somebody talking about
you know, things that are right and good and true and all of that. And that's always been true, but they're finding that out. They actually find out that people that live right actually heal better and faster most of the time. You know, it shouldn't be no great big discovery, because God's law's always said that. It's always told about people that live right just function better. People that keep their conscience clean don't have near the emotional problems as those who don't. Well, that's a law of God. He told us we had to keep it clean or it would pile up, and the corruption and filth in it would cause us all kinds of problems. It's no big new discovery. It's been there all the time. When we talk about our relationship with God, that's primary foremost. God said the great commandment is to love God supremely with all your being. Have a relationship with God that's right, not based on my concept and my ideals, but what God said about that relationship. And the last time we looked at God saying there's only one God, that's the one you're to worship. You can't have other gods along with him, or you can't have other gods besides him. It's the one God. Well, now what we have to determine, and we talked about this last time, who is that God? If I believe that he exists, who is he now? Just what is it about him? And so I have to come to the conclusion, this is who he is, and this is the various details about him, and this is how I perceive him. And then today, when we talk about our relationship with God, especially our worship, he has said, thou shalt not make unto thee any graven image. Now, if God puts a law on the book, that means there's a need for it. We know the basic need is kind of general for everybody. We have a fallen nature, a corrupt heart, depraved nature. We tend to do things that suit ourselves. We tend to do things that satisfy the flesh. We tend to do things that excite the flesh, make me feel good in the flesh. Doesn't matter about the soul, it's my flesh. I want, you know, to be excited. I want my emotions stirred and the flesh all wound up. And then I feel good, maybe only for 30 minutes. Or I want something that will kind of make me, you know, drop down and I don't feel nothing. And people are doing this all the time. If they can't do it any other way, they find a drug that'll do it. And they go down and up and whatever, trying to appease the flesh or trying to settle the emotions. God has told us that when we're going to serve him, it has to be right. If we're going to worship him, it has to be right. First of all, I have to know he's the only one. I can't be guessing. Is, and I've had people come in the last few years since all this Islam thing has gotten so big. Well, now, you know, is that the same God? I said, no, it's not the same God. They worship an idol God. They worship a heathen God. It's not the God of the Bible. Oh, but no, there's no buts to it. This is not a goat and sheep issue. It's just there. He's not God. Allah is a concoction of Muhammad. And Muhammad is supposedly his great prophet. Well, that's fine, but that's their religion. Has nothing to do with real Christianity, with the God of the Bible, and with real worship of the God of the Bible. And you can go down the list for all the others. But a lot of people have said, well, you know, we need to be tolerant of them. Well, yes, let them live over there, if that's, as long as they don't bother anybody. But also you need, if you love their soul, to be telling them that in the end, there's not 72 virgins and some heaven out there for you. It's hell. Unless you know the God of the Bible. And you see, you're really not being loving toward them if you don't warn them that there's a hell and that you're not going to heaven, because you're not telling them the truth. They need to know the truth. A lot of people says you're mean and nasty, you know, if you go tell somebody. Well, now, if you follow the God you're serving, you're going to end up in the wrong place. It's not going to be heaven. But to me, you know, it's like saying that somebody's house is on fire and they're burning up, or they're liable to burn up, and you just stand there and watch it, say, isn't that sad? Well, no, you run up, beat on the door and say, hey, your house is on fire. If you don't get out, you're going to burn up. Why? Because you care about them. You don't want them to burn up in the fire. And yet people watch people dying, going to hell every day, never say a word to them. But they say, I love everybody. Do we really? Truth is the only thing that sets a soul free. And whenever I know it's truth, you see, that's the key. Is there only one God? If there is, who is he? And if he has said, the God of the Bible has said, you can't be bringing up other gods, other ideals. You can't be doing that, because there's only one.
And whenever you worship me, whenever you relate to me, you got to know who you're talking to. It can't be somebody else. And that's what we want to focus on today. First of all, we just look two ways at idols. First of all, the physical idol, that which is made by man's hands. Even if it is made to represent God, it's still an idol. And while we don't do a whole lot of that in this country with things like, you know, little Buddhas or whatever, there's a lot of people that still do it by trinkets. They'll wear a cross around their neck. It's kind of like, you know, carrying the bunny foot in your pocket for good luck. It's kind of like other things that people do. It's still some sort of thing that's been made by man that you're carrying, hoping it's going to do you some good. Well, when you take that a step higher and you use that then in your worship, you're in full-blown idolatry then. And it doesn't mean that you have to be thinking that you're worshiping some idol, a rabbit or whatever. You could be thinking you're actually worshiping God, but you're doing it through this image you have. It's still idolatry. And that's what he's talking about when he talks about these images, making an image, a graven image, one that's been made by man. And then we have the other part that we're going to talk about at the end, of the things we imagine, an image in our mind. That we don't have to actually put it on paper or make a statue of it. It's what I believe and what I have imagined about God. It's very, very important that I have the right image of God when I worship. Otherwise, my worship is vain and I'm actually practicing idolatry because I've made a different image of God than what the Bible gave. Now, when we look at definitions, an image of God is some object or instrument of worship, something that I'm looking at, paying attention to as I worship. That's where my focus is. You've heard me say a few times over the years that if it were possible, it'd be nice if I just couldn't be here, you could just hear the voice, and actually you could get your mind on God instead of watching me and all my arm waving and stuff. You could actually think about God. One reason I'm very careful about how much I promote different people in various things, whether it be speakers or singers or whatever, is you start promoting people and people come to see the people and they forget about God. And this whole thing, folks, is about God. It's not about us. It's not about some name. It's not about some preacher or some singer. It's about God. And our worship is about God. It's not about us. It's not how I feel while I'm worshiping. It's whether or not I got my focus on him and not on something else. But I have people tell me, well, you know, I like to get excited and I worship. Well, that's fine. If you're an excitable type person, great. But it ain't about your excitement. It's about whether or not your soul has really been stirred, not your body, but your soul's been stirred, and you really are thanking God, praising God, worshiping God for what he's done and who he is. So we talk about an image, something that we can use. And of course, an image is something that's a likeness of. When it says God created man in his image, that means there's something about God that we have a likeness to God. And we know that's our soul, the spiritual part of us. When we talk about an image, our coins all have an image on them. And when they printed those coins, they had the actual cast. And then when they stamped that coin as it went through, it put the image on that. And it's the express image of what's on the stamp. We go to Hebrews, we talk about Jesus Christ being the express image of God the Father. In other words, when you're looking at Christ, you're seeing a direct reflection of the Father. Supposedly, when the world looks at Christians, they're supposed to be seeing an image of Christ. A reflection of Christ through us. We call that the express image. That's what we're supposed to look like when the world sees us. And when we're talking about images then for worship, whether it be a direct reflection or something that represents. Now, when we look at the Old Testament images, a lot of them, like Nebuchadnezzar's big thing in the wilderness there that he built, that wasn't a thing that looked like Nebuchadnezzar. It was a thing that looked like his dream. If you remember when Daniel interpreted the dream, he talked about the head of gold and the whole thing all the way down to the clay and iron feet and toes. That's what he made it look like. He wanted it to look like his great dream. And then he tried to make people worship that.
He was trying to make them be idolaters by worshiping his image. When we look at the physical image,

himself. You don't make these graven images in order to enhance your worship. Israel did that, sadly, while Moses was up on the mount for 40 days. Now, they already had the rule, you can't do this. But what did they do? This fellow's been gone. If you look in Exodus 32 there, you would see it. Moses has been going on the mount all these days. We don't know what's happened to him. There's a lot of carrying on up there. We don't know what's happened to Moses. And we'd like to worship. And you know what? We don't really care much about the way we've been doing it. We'd like to do it our way. So you make us two golden calves. You remember those things we used to see down in Egypt when they worshiped? We want them made like that. So Aaron, being a great high priest, instead of standing up with some backbone saying, you can't do that, said, bring me all your gold earrings and all your jewelry. We'll melt it down and make a calf. And I love his lame excuse he gave to Moses when Moses came down and jumped all over him. He said, I couldn't help it. I just kind of put all that stuff in there and out and jumped a calf. I guess he thought Moses was just stupid, you know, think that the calf jumped out of the fire or something or another. But he made the golden calves, he set them up, and then he told the people, tomorrow we will fix this altar and we'll worship. And the word there that's used is the Lord. It's the word for God. We're going to worship God through these calves. I guess Aaron thought that would make it okay. But when you go down to the latter part of chapter 32, you find out what God thought about it. As they're dancing around, doing their thing, worshiping the way they want to worship, through the images, God tells Moses to get up, get down, because he said, I'm ready to destroy this bunch. And he says, what I'm going to do is just consume them, and then I'll raise up a new nation out of you. And we know the prayer Moses prayed and begged God not to do it. But God still chastised them because their ideal of worship was idolatry. Even though they were doing it in the name of God, and even though they were supposedly worshiping God through the calves, it was idolatry. We find Israel a lot later over in 2 Kings during the reign of King Hosea. God had sent prophets and told Israel, quit your idolatry. They have come to the point now that again they make two golden calves, but now they're not even pretending to worship God. They worship Baal through the golden calves now. And God sends the king of Assyria in, destroys Samaria, carries them all away captive to show them that he didn't approve of their idol worship again. When we look at Israel as they're about to pass into the promised land, in Numbers 33, God warns them. He says, you're about to go over Jordan. You're going to go into this land of Canaanites. These people are heathen. They're idol worshipers. What I want you to do is drive them out or kill them. You got to get rid of all of them. You can't let them stay. You also must tear down all of their temples of worship. You must burn all their books about worship. You don't want anything remaining that would help you figure out how to worship their idol gods. You want idolatry completely cleansed from the land, lest some of you get interested in it, begin to dabble in it, and end up in idol worship. A lot of people have always questioned, why did God happen to kill all those people? Well, first of all, God had given those people 400 and some years to repent and to leave idolatry, and they hadn't done it. They'd only gotten worse. And the Bible says that their sin had pretty much come to a climax at the time God had Israel to drive them out. Second of all, their idol worship was just debauchery in its worst state. And God tells the Israelites, you must get rid of them, and you must get rid of everything that has to do with their idol worship. Sadly, we know that Israel did not do that. And it was hardly any time until they were indulging in idol worship. Not using images to worship God, Jehovah, but just pure idol worship. They worshiped Molech, they worshiped Baal, all the gods of the Canaanites they were worshiping. We get over to the time of Isaiah, and God challenges them. Look around you at all the idols you got. You got idols for me. You got idols for all these other gods.
You remember the Ten Commandments? Do you remember that I told you no images?

0: whatsoever. No graven image, nothing there to represent me. I am God. I am a spirit. I sit in heaven. I am in all the earth. You can't design something that looks like me. There is nothing that would represent me. It's repulsive for you to even try to represent me with something you make. And Isaiah 40 talks about that. He says, you go out and you get some fellow to take a tree stump and carve it out. You make an image. You have the goldsmith to cover it. And then you worship that. Or you try to worship me using that image. You can't do it. Who are you going to liken me to? A crocodile? The sun? Just who is it that you are comparing me to so that you can build yourself an image? And of course, it comes to us now. God told them, as he has told us, I'm the Lord. That's my name. I'm the Almighty God. And my glory I won't give to another. I won't share it with anybody. I don't want you looking at some idol that you've made. I don't want you to try to worship me through that. You look to heaven where I'm at. And the Lord Jesus taught us in the model prayer. When you pray, you say, Our Father, who art in heaven. You're not looking at some image in front of you pretending that that's God. You're looking to heaven where God is. And that's how you pray, because that's where he's at. He is the sovereign God reigning from heaven where his throne is. That's how you recognize him. He told the woman at the well, the hour has come that those who worship me shall worship me in spirit and in truth. From the heart, as the Holy Spirit enables us, we worship God. We don't look at some man. We don't look at some thing. We look to heaven, and in our heart, we worship the God who resides there. We worship the God who also, through the person of the Holy Spirit, resides in our heart. But we worship him in truth. That means we know who he is. We worship him based on what we know about him from his word. We worship him in what we believe about God. And I put you some questions there. The images of God in our heart and mind. If I were to ask you today to take a pencil and write down right now, tell me what you know about God, and then back it up from the scripture. What is God? I've had people from evangelical churches to tell me that God was some sort of force. Is that what he is to you? That God was just an ideal, you know, a bunch of statements that are good and true, and that's what God really is. Those ideals are a force that cause men to live right. Is that what God is to you? What is God in your mind? Is he just a force? Is he a thing? Is he an ideal? Is he a person? Psalm 46:10 says, Be still. Know that I'm God. Settle yourself down, quieten yourself so the soul can begin to really get connected with God, and you'll find out who I am. Be still and know that I'm God. And when you know what I am, then you can figure out who I am, and then you'll be able to really worship me in a way that I will accept.
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1: 91.5, The Blessing Weather. I'm Cody Jennings, and for meteorologist Mike Cox with a look at your forecast, tonight we have a slight chance of rain showers and maybe a thunderstorm. We'll see a low of 68. For tomorrow, a chance of rain showers or a thunderstorm, mainly in the early afternoon hours. We'll have a high on 91 tomorrow. And for Thursday night, mostly clear skies with a low 68. Friday, showers and the possibility of a thunderstorm in the afternoon. We'll see a high on Friday of 91.
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9: 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Today's Bible teacher is Chuck Missler, connecting the Bible to your life and the world around you. In today's study, Chuck begins his teaching on the Gospel according to Luke, chapter 14.

0: want to welcome you to our continuing review and exploration of the Gospel of Luke. And we never want to go into the Word of God without the benefit of prayer, so let's bow our hearts. Father, we thank you for who you are. We thank you for this precious book that you've given us by our friend, Dr. Luke. We do pray, Father, that you'd open our hearts and lives to its teachings, that we might better understand what you would have of us in the days ahead. As we commit ourselves into your hands in the name of Yeshua, our coming King indeed. Amen. Well, we're in the 14th session. We're doing chapter 14 of the book of Luke. This whole segment is, of course, Jesus is going towards Jerusalem. We finished the section of the Galilean ministry. We're now in a segment of the gospel in which he's on his way to the climax in Jerusalem. But what he's doing along the way is teaching his disciples a lot of things, but specifically how to deal with rejection. They're rejecting him, and he wants his disciples to understand what it's going to be like when they will be rejecting them. And so this is right in tune with many of the things we were talking about in our discussion before this started, in terms of we are in a Christ-rejecting world. We need to understand that. That's the realities we face. The last part of the previous chapter, chapter 13, 22 to 35, really focused on some teachings having to do with people who were excluded from the kingdom. The first 17 verses of this chapter is going to focus on those that are included in the kingdom, interestingly enough. Okay? Now, one of the other things that will come up in our thinking, we need to understand, there are different groups of saints. When it speaks of the elect or speaks of the saints, it can be referring to members of any of three different groups. The first group, obviously, is the Old Testament saints. The word saint, by the way, just means someone who's been set apart. The Old Testament saints. And they're distinctive from the New Testament. And the interesting boundary there is John the Baptist. John the Baptist was distinctive in that he closed the Old Testament. He's the last of the Old Testament. And Jesus makes this remarkable comment about John the Baptist. He says, "No man born of woman is greater than John." That is a wild endorsement. No man born of woman is greater than John, excepting, of course, Christ. That's taken for granted. But then what makes that so provocative is in his next breath, he says, "He that's least in the kingdom from heaven is greater than John." Wow. What does that mean? Does that mean John wasn't saved? No. It just means he's not part of an elite group, a group about whom much is said that is unique. Paul's epistles try to get across the things that make this second group distinctive, okay? And he uses the term the body of Christ as a term for what we call the church, the ecclesia. The body of Christ, the New Testament believers, have privileges and opportunities that were not available to the Old Testament. In the Old Testament, the Holy Spirit came and went. Saul is the best example of that. He had it, and then he didn't have it. The thing that blew Paul away as he began to, as he understood, is that for the New Testament believer, the Holy Spirit is given without repentance. It can't be withdrawn. We are sealed by the Holy Spirit. And that blew Paul away. That's unique. We sort of take it for granted. No, of those teachings that you get out of the epistles are extremely provocative, and we're part of a second group. A distinctive group. That group had a beginning. Its formal beginning was in Acts chapter 2, when the Holy Spirit came down in a very forcible way. It has a terminus that will be closed at an event called the Harpazo. The biggest shock the planet Earth will have is this snatching away of that group. That doesn't mean the Holy Spirit's finished. He's going to be very, very, very busy subsequent to that, with a third group, which typically are called the tribulation saints or the post-rapture saints. There are people that are going to be saved after the rapture. Are they in the body of Christ? No. They're saved, but but they don't have those distinctives. And so be sensitive to the fact that when it says the elect, from the context, you need to understand who is he talking about. He could be talking about any one of these certain places. There's places there's distinctives for the Old Testament. The Old Testament, most scholars infer that the Old Testament saints are resurrected at the second coming of Christ. Oh, wait a minute. The body of Christ is resurrected at the harpazo. That's what Paul talks about in 1 Corinthians 15. That's what he talks about in 1 Thessalonians chapter 4. And that's even hinted at in about three or four places in the Old Testament. So the point is, there's a series of events that occur between the harpazo and the second coming. The bema seat of Christ, the judgment seat of Christ, is one of those. The marriage of the Lamb, the wedding in the Father's house, will take place. When he comes back and sets up his kingdom, there's a wedding supper celebrating that marriage on the earth. But John the Baptist and the Old Testament saints apparently are present then, because they will have been resurrected at that second coming. Now, that's a view. There are good scholars that have a little different perspective. That's what we infer from what we think we know. Okay, now I want to talk about something else that's going to come up here. I've often threatened that I would have a talk. We'd publish it. We're going to have a presentation tonight about why most Christians, when they get to heaven, are going to be disappointed. Well, I figure that would be a great title to smoke out the fundamentalists. That'll do. Okay. Because many of us have been taught that if you're saved, you're going to reign with Christ. Not necessarily. We want to talk about that. There is a distinction I want to suggest. And by the way, these are suggestions. I'll tell you what I believe and why I believe it. But I'm challenging you to come to your own conclusions from your own studies. I think there's a distinction between salvation and reigning. If you trust Christ, you are saved. If you accepted Christ, you're saved. Why? Because he did it all on that cross 2,000 years ago. Your passport is stamped, not guilty. You're innocent as far as the judgment bar of God is concerned, because you have been to you has been ascribed his innocence, because you're in Christ. That's salvation. And I believe that you cannot lose that once you have it. You may blow your life. You may lose a lot of rewards. There's all kinds of things. And in fact, God may take you out of the ballgame. Ananias and Sapphira, they lied, and so they were... does that mean they were unsaved? No, not necessarily. That's a separate issue. Now, reigning is something else. Salvation is available to anyone. It's simply by receiving Jesus Christ. Praise God for that. He did it all. And that is mind-boggling, fabulous. Reigning with him is promised for those who participate with him. If so be that you suffer for him, the scripture says. If so be, there's a footnote that implies among those that are saved, there's going to be a group that actually will reign with him. But that's not everybody. And that is a huge debate among many Christians. And you need to understand that that's our view, and we'll explain why we hold it. But you also should understand that's very controversial. There's a difference between salvation and rewards. Inheritance and rewards. Inheritance includes some things you can't lose. Your sonship you can't lose. The prodigal son blew it. Well, we're going to get into that. Okay, let me go on here. The other thing that Luke does here, because Luke is a Gentile or presents a Gentile perspective, contrary to his listeners, which are obviously mostly Jewish at that time, the Jewish expectation was that they were shocked that Jewish outcasts and Gentiles would be included in the kingdom. That's part of the message that Luke is emphasizing. Well, let's just jump in chapter 14. A lot of these things are going to come up in this chapter. It came to pass, as Jesus went into the house of one of the chief Pharisees to eat bread on the Sabbath day, that they watched him. Now, you realize it's Sabbath. He's in the house of the Pharisees, which is really their adversaries. So you know something's going to happen here. A Pharisee meal. Now, Sabbath day hospitality is a very important part of Jewish life. It was common to receive an invitation to a home for a meal after the weekly synagogue service. Okay. This, though, was an attempt to trap him. But Jesus is never caught off guard. You know, Jesus' severe denunciation of the Pharisees and scribes just provoked them to retaliation, and they continually plotted against him. In fact, when you get to Matthew 26, they plotted to take him, but the plot was not to let it happen on a holiday because they didn't want the Romans upset. Well, Jesus arranges that for all to happen on the most holy day of the year. That wasn't their plan. That's the way Jesus forced it, by announcing at the dinner that somebody was going to betray him and so forth. They had a fisher cut bait that night. Anyway, moving on, verse 2. And behold, there was a certain man before him which had the dropsy. Now, dropsy is a condition of excess fluid in the tissues of the body. It can be a type of cancer, maybe a liver, kidney, or heart problems, anything, number of conditions. But this guy is in pretty bad shape. I sort of wonder, what's he doing at the dinner? Well, he's probably a plant. They're trying to trap Jesus here, see? Man with a dropsy. See, if Jesus ignored the afflicted man, he was without compassion. If he healed him, he was openly violating the Sabbath and they could accuse him. That's the tension here. Now, Jesus had violated the Sabbath how many times before? Seven altogether. Got it. Okay, at least. That way more, but that's just the ones we have recorded. The demoniac in Mark 1, Peter's mother-in-law in Capernaum in Mark 1, the impotent man in Jerusalem in John 5, the man with a withered hand in Mark 3, the woman bowed together we saw back in chapter 13 the last time, and the man born blind in John 9, and of course this guy is going to get things. So those are seven. And I think, I'm not saying there are only seven, but it's always interesting that these things come in sevens. Have you noticed that in the scripture? That's called by some the heptadic structure. It's just a fancy word for seven, sevenfold. Verse 3, Jesus answering spake unto the lawyers and Pharisees saying, he asked them the question, is it lawful to heal on the Sabbath day? I'm always intrigued by that. You know, the yeshiva student asked the rabbi, he says, I don't understand. Rabbi, every time I ask a question, you always answer it with a question. And the rabbi said, shouldn't I? Anyway, he said, is it lawful? He puts it to them. Is it lawful to heal on the Sabbath day? And they held their peace. They didn't have an answer. So he took him, the man, and healed him and let him go. You know, it's interesting. They're ready to quibble about this. But none of those carping characters could have healed him on that day or any other day. And everybody present knew that. So they're trying to trap him, but they're ain't going to work. And answered them, saying, which of you shall have an ass or an ox fallen into a pit and will not straightway pull him out on the Sabbath day? That was a common occurrence in an agricultural economy. And if you got one of your animals got into trouble, you extricate it right then before it does itself harm, right? And they could not answer him again to these things. And he put forth a parable to those which were bidden. That's to this dinner that they're all together. When he marked how they chose out of the chief rooms. In other words, it's a multi-nook kind of place. And the top brass have the better place. And everybody's jockeying for position. Marked how they chose out the chief room, saying unto them, when thou art bidden of any man to a wedding, sit not down in the highest room, lest a more honorable man than thou be bidden of him. See, we're talking about false popularity here. And he that bade thee and him come and say to thee, give this man place, and thou begin with shame to take the lowest or lower room. You get the idea? Don't be presumptuous. But when thou art bidden, go and sit down in the lowest room, that when he that bade thee cometh, he may say unto thee, friend, go up higher. Then shalt thou have worship in the presence of them that sit at meat with thee. This probably doesn't occur that much in our informal way of eating. But in far more formal places, place settings are a big deal. And if you're in a diplomatic situation, it's a big deal to figure out what order people are supposed to be set up. In the more formal it is, in diplomatic circles especially, it's heavy That's heavy stuff. I won't start getting into that anyway. But from having as a Naval Academy graduate, as you can imagine, we get into that a great deal for a lot of reasons. Probably the Navy more than the Army and the others because of its traditions and history. Anyway, continuing verse 11, "For whosoever exalteth himself shall be abased, and he that humble himself shall be exalted." That's similar to what we saw last time when in chapter 13 when he said, "The first will be last, the last will be first." Albert Einstein said, "Try not to become a man of success, but try to become a man of value." Okay? Or another way of saying the same thing is, instead of success, seek significance. They're not the same thing. Proverbs 25, starting at verse 6. "Put not forth thyself in the presence of the king, and stand not in the place of great men. For better it is to be said unto thee, come up hither, than thou shouldest be put lower in the presence of the prince whom thine eyes have seen." Verse 13, "And when thou makest a feast, call the poor, the maimed, the lame, the blind." Why do you do that? For the Lord's sake. You minister to them for the Lord's sake. One of the things I challenge you to do in each of our lesson plans, we usually have an optional research project for the student that wants to do something extra. In that spirit, I encourage you to undertake a study of the Bible and compile the evidences about God's heart for the poor. Some of it's very subtle, some of it's quite overt, but all through the scripture, God has a special place for the poor, the widows, the orphans, the disadvantaged. So when you do something for any of them, you can count on the fact that God's keeping score. You're always performing before an audience, even though the audience may be just one, him. Let's talk about proper hospitality. You see, inviting the outcast is the idea. Inviting the outcast would not make a man righteous, but it would testify that he is righteous. So you don't do that to gain points. You do that to demonstrate that you are righteous. It should bear evidence of something that's already happened to you. That's what James really develops in his epistles. That you say you have faith, I'll see it through your works. That it's not the works that saves you, it's the faith that saves you, but I'll know that you're saved by watching the evidence of it. That's the idea. Or somebody said, if you were on trial for being a Christian, is there any evidence that would convict you? Anyway, okay. "And thou shalt be blessed, for they cannot recompense thee, for thou shalt be recompensed at the resurrection of the just." In other words, if you do this for the poor, they can't recompense you. You'll get your recompense at the resurrection. "And when one of them sat at meat with him, heard these things, he said unto him, Blessed is he that shall eat bread in the kingdom of God." Jewish people picture their future kingdom as a great feast with Abraham, Isaac, and Jacob and the prophets as honored guests. We see that echoed all through the scripture. That's the way they visualized. They saw heaven as a feast with everybody around in some proper order. "Then he said unto him," now here's another parable coming, so he always spoke publicly in parables, "said unto him, A certain man made a great supper and bade many." Now we're going to talk, now we're going to get a lesson about responding. That's where we're shifting in here. This person was assuming that he and the other people present would all be present in the kingdom. That's the context of the previous assumption, and he's going to address them in that idiom. Jesus took the opportunity to use that feast motif to explain that many of the people there would not be present in a feast in God's kingdom. Ooh. Anyway, this guy that made the big feast in his story, he sent his servant at supper time to say to them that were bidden, "Come, for all things are now ready." See, the host of this parable feast sent his servants to each of the invited guests to tell them that the banquet was ready. And you saw this acted out in Esther and so forth in 5 and 6. But what we're going to see, what they're going to do here in this example is they're going to insult the host by offering feeble excuses for not coming. And they all with one consent began to make excuse. The first said unto him, I have bought a piece of ground, and I must needs go and see it. I pray thee have me excused. You know, that's kind of a strange excuse, because he bought this piece of ground. Did he buy it without having seen it? I assume he did his diligence before he bought the place. I just bought it from him. I must needs go and see it. So it's obviously a feeble excuse. Another said, I have bought 5 yoke of oxen, and I go to prove them. I pray thee have me excused. This guy bought 5 yoke of oxen and hadn't checked them out before the guy got paid. I mean, come on. Another said, I've married a wife, and therefore I cannot come. Now, by the way, having a new wife would have kept the man off the battlefield, but not from a banquet. Deuteronomy 24, if you were married, you were relieved of military duties for 1 year. That's kind of cool, yeah. I'm going to pause rather than say, make any silly cracks here. We'll go in here, okay. All right. So that servant came and showed his Lord these things. And the servant comes back, and these three exemplars, there's probably others, but these three guys each have these feeble excuses. They showed his, the servant came and showed his Lord these things. Then the master of the house, being angry, said to his servant, go out quickly into the streets and the lanes of the city and bring in hither the poor, the maimed, and the halt, and the blind. In other words, the people that were invited didn't want to come, go out and get the rest of these, that my house may be filled. Jesus was referring to the members of the Jewish community who were considered inferior and ceremoniously unclean in the minds of the Jewish culture there, as was the man with dropsy that he'd just healed. See, these were inferior in the mind of the, so they didn't have the social status. And the servant said, Lord, it is done as thou hast commanded, and yet there's room. In other words, he did all that, and there's still more room. But this is quite a banquet. The Lord said to the servant, go out into the highways and hedges and compel them to come in that my house may be filled. Now, you know, it's interesting. You go, when you get into Acts chapter 1, where Jesus commissions his apostles, his disciples, but ye shall receive power after that the Holy Ghost has come upon you, and ye shall be witness unto me, both in Jerusalem and Judea and in Samaria and the uttermost part of the earth. Those are concentric circles. Jerusalem first, then think of Judea like the county. I mean, it's the next major slice. And after Judea, you include Samaria. Those are outcasts. And then to the uttermost part of the earth. And it's interesting how we generally see ministries operate that way. They'll have a domain, and then they typically grow in steps that way. So that was the pattern in Acts. They start in Jerusalem. They move throughout the region of Judea. In Acts 8, the door was open to Samaritans. And in Acts 10, to the Gentiles. It spreads out like concentric circles. We're down to verse 24. For I say unto you that none of these men which were bidden shall taste of my supper. Now, so Jesus is just forcing a direct understanding of this parable they made. That now Jesus, suddenly he's being very crisp because he's talking about his supper. None of those men which were bidden. And he's among these Pharisees on Shabbat. That's putting him through the thing. None of those men that which were bidden will taste of my supper. How do you think that went over? Notice how tactful he is here? This parable at the banquet, about another banquet, reinforced his previous teaching that he would abandon Jerusalem. This is, in effect, what he's saying. He is abandoning Jerusalem. He knows what's going to happen when that day comes. And he rides that donkey into Jerusalem. We're going to get all that in detail in Luke 19. He announces the purpose of all history. I would have gathered you as a hen gathered chickens. But you would not. He came to fulfill the promises that had been given since the Garden of Eden, and they turned him down. So now these things are hidden from your sight. Forever? No. Paul will tell us, until the fullness of the Gentiles become him. So this parable is going to be detailed out for us. We go into Luke 19, we'll go through all that. The people who originally had been offered a share of the kingdom had rejected it. Wow. So now the message was going out to others, including the Gentiles. And that's one of the reasons we have Luke's gospel, because the other three gospel writers were Jewish. But this is really gets across the fact that this is going to go out far beyond just the people that had been initially promised it. Nothing is so important as accepting his offer of the kingdom. For one's entire destiny rests on his response to that offer.
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5: With SRN News, I'm Keith Peters in Washington. Inflation hits a three-year high, highlighting affordability challenges for Americans. Correspondent Bernie Bennett has the story.
6: Rising gas prices pushed inflation to its highest level in 3 years last month. A headache for the Federal Reserve and a potential political challenge for the Trump administration as midterm elections near. The Labor Department said Wednesday that consumer prices rose 4.2% in May from a year earlier, up from 3.8% in April, and the third straight increase. On a monthly basis, prices rose 0.5% last month after big gains of 0.6% in April and 0.9% in March. Bernie Bennett, Washington.
5: Southern Baptists moved to ban women pastors.
7: Thousands of Southern Baptists overwhelmingly voted on a 3-1 margin to advance a formal ban on women pastors in the nation's largest Protestant denomination. The vote on the amendment easily exceeds the required two-thirds majority. A similar two-thirds vote is required at next year's meeting to become part of the Southern Baptist Constitution. While the SBC can't tell its self-governing churches what to do, it does have the power to expel churches from convention membership, declaring them not in friendly cooperation. I'm Lisa Dwyer.
5: The U.S. military began another round of strikes against Iran after President Trump warned that Tehran would pay the price for stalled negotiations. The escalating attacks threatened to derail efforts to end the war. U.S. Central Command said in a social media post that the military was striking multiple targets in Iran, attacks that were in response to Iran's unwarranted and continued aggression. A rough day on Wall Street, with the Dow plunging 953 points, the Nasdaq lower by 509, the S&P declined 119. This is SRN News.
8: 91.5, the Blessing Weather. I'm Cody Jennings, and for meteorologist Mike Cox with a look at your forecast. Tonight we have a slight chance of rain showers and maybe a thunderstorm. We'll see a low of 68. For tomorrow, a chance of rain showers or a thunderstorm, mainly in the early afternoon hours. We'll have a high on 91 tomorrow. And for Thursday night, mostly clear skies with a low 68. Friday, showers and the possibility of a thunderstorm in the afternoon. We'll see a high on Friday of 91. 91.5,
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10: 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I'm Dr. James Dobson, and I'm thrilled that you've joined us.
11: Well, welcome to Family Talk, the broadcast division of the Dr. James Dobson Family Institute. I'm Roger Marsh. Imagine sitting in a classroom every single day knowing that you can't read a single word on the page and really having no idea why that is the case. Well, that was the reality for our guest today here on Family Talk, John Corcoran. John was a man who somehow graduated from college, actually became a teacher, and reached the age of 48 before he finally learned to read. His story is a powerful window into the hidden pain of illiteracy in America and the hope that's possible for millions still living in silence. On today's edition of Dr. James Dobson's Family Talk, we're going to get into that conversation. Let's do that right now.
12: Well, I recall, in second grade, and remember, children are innocent. We go to school with an open slate, in a sense, innocent, looking to learn to read, write, and spell. And I didn't know what reading and writing was. In the second grade, I was put in the dumb row because I had a problem processing language.
13: Surely the teacher didn't call it the dumb row.
12: No, the teacher did not call it the dumb row, but everyone else called it the dumb row, and it's the beginning of your, you know, a low self-esteem. If you can't read or write in school, basic fundamental skill to survive in school. Fortunately, I had some math skills, and I had some social skills, and some athletic skills, but when it came to reading, writing, and spelling, I had no skills and didn't know what I was supposed to do. But I definitely knew that, in the second grade, the third grade, the fourth grade, the fifth grade, the sixth grade, I was in the dumb row, or I was in the buzzard group. You know, we were in a group, but I didn't know why or how I got there. And I'm sure the teacher set up that system to motivate the kids in the dumb row so they could work towards the smart row. But I didn't know what the rules were. I didn't know what to how to perform or
13: were
12: satisfy.
13: Were you embarrassed in school, John?
12: I did a lot of things as a child. One of the things a teacher would do is to orally is to say ABC, and then he'd point to a student, like he'd point to me, and I was expected to say DEF. I didn't know the alphabet. I couldn't recite. I couldn't compete. I couldn't participate. And we were given demerits, and then at the end of the week, we would have to go to the front of our desk or our the row, roll up our pants legs to our knees, and everybody in our row would come by with a yardstick and hit us on the calves or hit
13: come
12: me
13: on
12: the
13: John.
12: Calves. That's absolute truth.
13: That really happened.
12: If the student didn't hit you hard enough, then they would have to take your place, and the other they got whacked. So it was a lose-lose situation. As they were coming up to give me my whack, I gave them a good look to say, you hit me hard, you're getting it outside. And if they didn't hit you hard enough, they had to get hit. So it was just a situation. And people say, well, those situations don't happen anymore, John. And I say, I believe they still are happening, differently in the classroom. The same kinds of situations happen in classrooms.
13: Well, certainly there's still a great deal of emotional pressure on kids who can't read, write, and spell.
12: Yes.
13: And it is very difficult to imagine an academic setting where you're trying to teach those skills without a child figuring out there's something wrong with me. What's wrong with me? The natural conclusion is that I'm stupid.
12: Well, that's the tragedy, is that I now as an adult, I say that illiteracy in America is a form of child neglect and child abuse. And it is a traumatic experience to learn how to read, write, or spell. And you are sentenced to failure in the academic environment. You can't make it. And people say, well, John, you've made it. You're successful. And I would say, I never beat the system. The system beat me every single day, and it beats you every single day. This is a dominant literate society, and you have to know how to read, write, and spell.
13: I think I read that you were in 35.
12: I lived in 35 houses, 35 which would be houses. 35 neighborhoods, but I went to 18 schools. But I do not think that is, and Kathy and I have discussed this, I think that's a contributing factor. But in my own personal experience, and I was the one that was there. I think it was the thing that saved me. They had to know. I mean, they were the adults. They were the educators. I wasn't fooling anybody in elementary school. In college, yes, I take responsibility, but I was the innocent one. And it's the adults that are supposed to teach me. And my teachers knew I couldn't spell one single word. I didn't know why they even had me stand up on spelling bee day. I mean, they never saw me spell a word. They never saw me write a word. They never heard me read. And it's true today. It's like we're in denial that we have children in our schools today. Like, it's a surprise. Any adult that asks a child, read this page in front, we're going to know. Mm-hmm. We got to get, that's part of our problem. We've been in, this nation has been in denial for such a long time about this issue.
13: Kathy, you did not know that John was illiterate when you married him, right?
14: He told me before we were married that he couldn't read, but he was already teaching 3 years, so I thought he meant he couldn't read well. I had no idea that he meant he couldn't read.
13: How'd you find it out?
14: Our daughter was about 3 years old, I heard him trying to read a very simple child's book to her. And I was cooking in the kitchen, and it was a sad moment.
13: Yeah, did your heart break for him?
14: Yes.
13: How wounded has this man been?
14: I didn't know how wounded he was until he learned to read. He was very functional as a father, as a even as a teacher and, business person. He appeared together, and I didn't have a clue how much pain he'd been in until he learned to read. And it has really been a revelation to me. And I've seen it explains so many things in our marriage. It explains so much of the rage and anger that was inside of him.
13: You love this man?
14: Yes, I do.
13: You wish that you could have reached out to him in earlier days and prevented some of that pain?
14: I wish I could have, but I really don't think I was ever the right person to teach him to read.
13: So where did you go to find this assistance?
12: People ask that, what day did I, did I decide I wanted to do something about my illiteracy? And I say I wanted to do it the day I went to the second grade. I mean, that's when I wanted to do something about it. But I went into a volunteer program, a 65-year-old volunteer tutor with less than 20 hours of teaching broke the code for me. She started me on the journey to literacy. She didn't have any educational psychology or philosophy. I think that was probably a benefit to her in our relationships. But she was a second grade teacher that I never had. And I was 48 years old when I went into that program. And I didn't believe that I could learn to read. And that's one of the problems for adults. And it comes early. It comes about the third or fourth grade in reality. We think something is wrong with us. Mm-hmm. And we're told, directly or indirectly, you asked me if I was told directly that I was in the dumb row. We're told indirectly, even with the use of language today, when we refer to another human being as somebody that has learning disability, a child that is, it implies that something is wrong with them, and this is why we can't teach this person. Mm-hmm. And that is that's a lot of baggage to carry into your life. And so that's the other piece of this, the emotional healing and the spiritual healing. And I would say, when I was a child, I used to pray that God, please give me this miracle, the one miracle that I prayed for. And sometimes I'd get up and turn on the light after I'd say my prayers in bed, and I'd pick up a book and try to read because I was looking for that zapper miracle. Mm-hmm. And I didn't get that zapper miracle. But what God has sent me is a lot of miracle workers for me. And my volunteer was that was the beginning of my journey to literacy also coming home. And Kathy says that she didn't realize the damage, and America doesn't realize the emotional damage, baggage that we carry. And it truly is coming home when you learn to read. And there's only one cure for illiteracy, and that's literacy. There's nothing else. That's mm-hmm. what has to take mm-hmm. place. And it's hard work for some of us, and it's hard work to teach some of us to read. But the good news is that we can teach people how to read, write,
13: John,
12: and spell.
13: What a wonderful message. Describe sitting down with that volunteer who began to convince you that you could read. That was her first task, wasn't it?
12: Yes, yes.
13: Because you didn't believe it.
12: I didn't believe it, and it was the first 30 days I really didn't believe it because I had tried different things, informal kinds of things. I used to watch the nightly news and take the headlines and try to figure out, you know, the words. So I really didn't believe that I could learn to read. And she loved the language. She read all the time, and she was able to sort of set aside. It was really interesting. I was 48 years old. This woman is my second grade teacher. I have all these worldly experiences and all these worldly accomplishments, but what I had to really do is to tell the truth. And that was hard for me to deal with that. And sometimes she wouldn't let me talk about my emotional problems or you know, how hard things were. She just focused on read, and this is what we're going to do. And she started me on the journey.
13: Kathy, having been a support person for John, you're the closest to him, and you love him, and you've seen his struggles. Speak to the parent or to the wife or the husband of a person who's gone through this. How have you encouraged him? You obviously have stood by him in this. What can you say to them that'll be helpful?
14: Because I really didn't understand the pain until he learned to read, I really feel that if there was anything I could do, would be to go back and to have understood where he was at. Because a lot of times—
13: You really didn't comprehend it.
14: No. I think I poured salt—
13: You're married to a man and didn't understand the most basic thing about his emotional apparatus.
14: No, because he had defenses. Yeah. He had a wall up about this all the time, and we didn't really discuss it. I just did the writing or the reading, and we didn't really discuss his not being able to do those
13: things. You kind of became an enabler for him.
14: I was. And sometimes I used that to gain power or control in the relationship. You know, if I knew he needed something written, I could just, not write it right then or go tend to something else. And now if I could do it all over again, what I'd really do is be much more sensitive to how much he was hurting. And I wouldn't have intentionally, and I did intentionally at times, you know, pour salt into his deepest wound.
13: For the parent that's out there, you would strongly recommend, I'm sure, that they get whatever tutorial assistance is necessary to keep a youngster from going through this. Most of them can learn to read.
14: I see, as a school nurse, I work on or sit in on student study teams all the time and frequently see the parents who I can see that they're as much pain as their child over their child's inability to succeed in school. And they're very frustrated. They're in a room with the supposed professionals, and they don't know what to do for their child. But if there is anything that they can do, they ought to go out there and do it. I mean, if it means getting a tutor, if it means looking into other schooling situations, or, you know, I just think that if there's anything they can do for that child, that John's a good example of how much pain is going on and will continue to go on in their life if they don't get that skill.
13: John, what do you recommend to the school?
12: I'd like to add one thing to what Kathy said for parents. We are not dumb. You know, children that can't, and I say we, I still can't leave that. I'm still very much connected to that little boy that sat in that dumb row.
13: Yeah.
12: And I feel that pain. Do not abandon your children. Do not give up hope with your children. Yeah. Know that they can learn, and reading is a skill that can be taught. It has very little to do with one. I mean, there's a separation between one's intelligence and one's skill. And this is a skill that we have taken the blame for as children. Do not blame us.
13: If I were a school board member, a local school board, I would come with that passion that the number one responsibility above all other things of the school is to teach kids to read. That's number one. And, of course, spell
12: and compute. You have my
13: vote. Yeah. And everything else is secondary to that. Everything
12: Absolutely.
13: Else.
12: Absolutely.
13: You must, in a literate society, you must graduate literates or they're lost. And yet the school system is so burdened down with all these avant-garde politically correct things of environmentalism and multiculturalism and all these efforts to teach different languages. And I don't know what all is weighing them down now. But reading must not be squeezed out. And we must take the budget that the school district has and give the primary money right off the top to seeing that every child learns to read. And if you do have to get tutorial assistance for those kids who can't learn to read in a group, then we must do it.
12: Yes. And I think also what I would like to, I would love to see every literate person personally take it upon themselves as a moral obligation to share their precious gift with others. That is, and certainly every teacher has to have, I don't care if you're in a first grade teacher or a college professor, a teacher of teachers have to have a moral obligation to see that people know how to read, write, and spell. And we also have to teach teachers how to teach people how to read, write, and spell.
13: Who that, don't learn it easily.
12: Who yeah. don't learn yeah, it the- easy. And we, in 5 years, if we took your the comments that you just made, in 5 years, if we put literacy as 75% of the discussion, you know, reading, mm-hmm. writing, basic skills, fundamentals, and set some of those other things aside for the next 5 years, we would see those issues would be dealt with. Because, you know, I think we've underestimated, you know, the gifts of literacy and all the emotional. You want to talk about gangs? You want to talk about gangbang? I guarantee those folks can't read. They can't write. They can't participate in this society. And it's a lot more than reading, writing, and spelling. It's a sense of belonging. That was what I used to feel so alienated from this society. And it wasn't until, and one of the first things I ever wrote was a poem called The Native Alien. You know, I felt, even at 48, I knew better, but I felt like I did not belong. And I came home. You know, when I learned to read.
13: You know, schools in recent years have been concerned about self-esteem of students. My second book was on the subject of self-esteem, Hide or Seek. And so it is important that kids have a healthy self-concept. But it usually is not possible to go directly to that instruction. You look at what it is that's tearing self-esteem apart. You teach them to read and self-esteem goes up.
12: Yes, that's what I say.
13: Hey, I'm going to get along well with this.
12: Yes, teach me how to read. I will get my self-esteem.
13: Yeah.
12: And that's really, I mean, can you teach self-esteem? Give me

0: read, write, and spell. It's all there. It's so obvious. And so when you and I know that teaching literacy and reading is not going to solve all our social and economic and educational problems, but it will go a long ways. And it's one of those issues that we can agree on. You know, we don't have to debate it. There's nothing to debate or discuss whether it's good or bad. It is good.
1: I love this story. John was, I guess he had lobbied for some funds for teaching inmates in prisons to read and got to go in and visit and talk to some of these inmates. And he was amazed at these tough lifers who were crying because they were reading at a third, had been taught to read, and now were reading at a third grade level. Mm. And they were so excited over there.
0: They were weeping like babies is what they were doing. They weren't just crying.
2: I remember when I was a school psychologist, there was a group of kids that were just causing all kinds of trouble on the high school campus, and they were just real troublemakers. And we started a reading program for them, and they began to read for the first time. And to see those big, tough kids involved in gangs and all kinds of stuff sit there and cry really touched me. And I saw, you know, the pain that was inside and how much of it was related to that failure, first grade, second grade, third grade, being the dummy, being in what you call the dumb row. John, when you taught school, were you particularly sensitive to that kid out there?
0: Oh, very definitely. Very sensitive. And I knew who he was and who she was, too. So I was on guard for those kids. And there were a lot of them.
2: And you still could not read yourself.
0: I could not read.
2: You're standing in front of a class. What grade?
0: 10th graders, 11th graders, 12th graders.
2: What subject?
0: Social studies.
2: Social studies.
0: Taught typing. But if you think about typing, typing is teaching the home row. You know, it's a mechanical kind of thing. It's not, yeah. I mean, they're nonsense words. Social studies, taught one semester English. You know, we have some more stories to tell about just in the classroom, and people say, how could you do it? And I have to say that I don't recommend that we have illiterate teachers, but I do not have any guilt in terms of delivering something to, I was a good teacher because I was a good learner. And a good teacher has to be a good student. That's part of what being a good student is about. But I cheated my class. You know, I did exactly what I don't want anybody to do anymore. So I have to take responsibility, you know,
2: because you hit it instead of dealing with it.
0: Right.
1: And he couldn't teach the ones that he knew couldn't read in his class.
0: The thing that they needed the most, I couldn't give to them.
1: Hmm. Those that were non-readers.
2: Well, that's a highly specialized skill in itself. And the volunteer who taught you, John, you love that lady?
0: Oh, I love her, yes.
2: She gave her time to do that?
0: She gave her time.
2: Sat with you?
0: Yes.
2: Week after week?
0: Yes, 13 months. And then I went on independent study for about 4 years, and I sort of hit that plateau or that brick wall, and I wanted some more. And I went into another program and had a professional teacher teach me about 100 hours. And I moved from the second grade level to the 12th grade level in my word attack, in my spelling, and really got me to another level.
2: John, did anyone ever call you dyslexic?
0: Well, yes, people call me dyslexic now, and they ask me if I have learning disabilities. But my experience was that of a person that was illiterate. So I want to tell my story, you know, as an illiterate, and I don't want to get bogged down in the argument of dyslexic or learning disability. I want to try to avoid that. I share my experience. I do have a lot of the characteristics of a dyslexic. I have the characteristics of a person with learning disabilities. I have a severe auditory discrimination problem. But in spite of all of those things, I learned to read. And what I'm fearful of is that because of that labeling, we decide we're not going to
2: give
0: teach.
2: Up on
0: yes.
2: Yeah.
0: Yes. So I don't want anybody to give up on anybody.
2: Hmm. Well, we're not going to give up on you, John.
0: But thank you.
3: 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And John Corcoran knew that better than anyone else. On today's edition of Dr. James Dobson's Family Talk, we featured a deeply moving conversation featuring John and Kathy Corcoran about the hidden pain of illiteracy.

0: in America. 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
3: 91.5, the blessing weather. I'm Cody Jennings, and for meteorologist Mike Cox with a look at your forecast. Tonight we have a slight chance of rain showers and maybe a thunderstorm. We'll see a low of 68. For tomorrow, a chance of rain showers or a thunderstorm, mainly in the early afternoon hours. We'll have a high on 91 tomorrow. And for Thursday night, mostly clear skies with a low 68. Friday, showers and the possibility of a thunderstorm in the afternoon. We'll see a high on Friday of 91.
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5: Welcome to today's edition of the Baptist Bible Hour, a daily program proclaiming the sovereign grace of God. My name is James Kenneth. Thank you for joining us. Welcome once again to the Baptist Bible Hour. On our program today, Lasser Bradley Jr. continues with the second portion of the message titled, The Grace of Our Lord Jesus Christ, from Philippians chapter 4. In the first part, we considered the marvelous grace of God revealed in salvation from beginning to end. In this concluding message, we focus on the person of Jesus Christ himself, the one who is the believer's strength, joy, righteousness, hope, and coming King. We'll get started with today's message right after this song.

0: And then in the same verse, he speaks to all the saints in Christ Jesus. We spent some little time on that theme with respect to the words in the fourth chapter, where he again refers to God's people as saints. He's talking about everybody in the church being a saint. Somebody said, well, I don't feel like a saint. That's not the issue. This is talking about your position. This is talking about where you stand in Jesus Christ. All the saints in Christ Jesus. It's not someone who has been elevated by an ecclesiastical organization to whom you pray. You don't pray to saints. You don't get any assistance in your prayers through saints. There is but one mediator between God and man, the man Christ Jesus. But if you have been saved by the grace of God, born of His Holy Spirit and are sanctified in Jesus Christ, you are a saint. And he's addressing all the saints which are at Philippi, speaking of their standing and status in Christ. Then in the 13th verse of chapter 1, he speaks of his bonds, so that my bonds in Christ are manifest in all the palace and in all other places. Paul was a prisoner. He's here chained to a Roman soldier. But you know why he can bear it patiently? He's not complaining. He's not murmuring. In fact, even in the midst of his adversity, he's rejoicing. Obviously, he recognizes God's hand. He views God's sovereignty. But in particular, when he looks at this chain that binds him, he looks on that as being bonds of Jesus Christ. Jesus Christ is my master, and he has suffered me at this particular juncture in my life to be where I am. So rather than to spend my time fretting and complaining about where I might have been, where I would like to be, where I may be in the future, I'm going to spend my time praising him and rejoicing in him at this very moment. In fact, we are to rejoice when we're persecuted for righteousness' sake. Oh, somebody may say, I tell you, preacher, that's pretty tough. I don't like persecution. Not anything in here that says you're going to have to like it. Nobody likes to be beaten as Paul was beaten. Nobody wants to be imprisoned as Paul was imprisoned. Nobody wants to endure those hardships. But if your testimony for Jesus Christ causes you to be persecuted, thankfully we live in a country today where people are not being put in prison because of their commitment to Christ, but that is happening in some parts of the world, and we ought to pray for the saints that suffer such persecution in this time. But you may face some severe opposition. You may have family members who greatly criticize you. You may have people that you work with or go to school with who are going to say some unkind things to you because of your stand. If you're bold and faithful to stand for Jesus Christ, there may be some persecution. What's to be your response? Paul talked about these bonds in Christ and that God was using his imprisonment to a good purpose. That the gospel was being preached, the message was being circulated, and he was delighting in it. And then in the 21st verse of chapter 1, he says, for to me to live is what? Christ. You see, Christ being the central theme of the book, for me to live is Christ. How would you describe your life today? Would you have to say sometimes that for you to live is to be a little selfish, be somewhat greedy, to be focused on what you can obtain materially, making more money, getting more material possessions, being entertained, satisfying your own personal whims and desires? Or can you say with the apostle, for me to live is Christ? The uppermost goal of my life, the greatest desire I have, is to live with him, walk with him, commune with him, live in such a way that others may see Christ in me. Look at your life closely today. If somebody knew how you spend your time every day, would they say, for that person to live is Christ? Compare how much time you spend in front of the television with how much time you spend in the Word of God. Think about about how much time you may spend in idle chatter and how much time you spend in prayer talking to the Lord. If somebody looked at your checkbook, would they say, this person is dedicated to Christ? You can truly see, for this person to live is Christ. What would be the conclusion? Paul said, for me to live is Christ. And then to die is even better. Because to depart and be with Christ, according to verse 23, is better. You talk about being in a happy state. No wonder he could rejoice. While I'm living to the glory of Christ. I'm thankful for the life I have. I want to be able to continue if it be God's will. But if I die, that's not the end of everything. That's the beginning. It's going to get better because to be absent from the body is to be present with the Lord. Oh, as you begin to look toward the end of the journey, you begin to appreciate the glory of heaven all the more. Young people die, but most young people don't think they're going to, so they're not thinking too much about heaven. They're not thinking about going home to be with the Lord, at least right away. But the nearer you get to the end, the more your thoughts turn toward your heavenly home. You've got a lot more aches and pains than you once had. You've got a lot heavier burdens in some cases than you ever carried before. You've seen a lot of the vanity and emptiness of life. You say, I can't think of anything better than to be with my Savior. Be at last through with all of the conflicts and all the struggles and all the temptations and all the doubts and all the fears, and to be with him and be like him. Paul was looking to that. To be with the Lord is far better. And then in the 27th verse, he says that your conduct is to be to the glory of Christ. Only let your conversation be as becometh the gospel of Christ, that whether I come and see you or else be absent, I may hear of your affairs, that ye stand fast in one spirit with one mind, striving together for the faith of the gospel. Let your conversation, that is your whole life, be as becometh the gospel. Even in the midst of your sufferings, even in the midst of all of the trials that you have. Verse 29. For unto you it is given in the behalf of Christ, not only to believe on him, but also to suffer for his sake. How is it then that you're brought to believe on him? Wasn't a matter of just arbitrarily deciding one day. I think that this is the day I've decided I'm going to believe on Jesus Christ. It wasn't an action of your own free will, it was by the grace of God. It is given you not only to believe on him, but also to suffer for his sake. So I kind of like that part about it being given to me to believe, but I don't care so much for the part about being given to me to suffer. But both believing and suffering are gifts that he's given you. Let your conversation, let your whole life be that which then becomes the gospel. So whether it is in the midst of suffering and adversity that you're still trusting him. Chapter 2 and verse 5 gives the admonition as to the kind of spirit you are to maintain. Connected with this admonition that your whole life is to become the gospel. Because he says, let this mind be in you which was also in Christ Jesus. Christ Jesus who came taking on himself the form of a servant. Christ Jesus who came humbling himself even to the death of the cross. Let this same mind be in you. Not one of self-exaltation, not one of self-will and determination, but one of humility, one of obedience. Is that the mind that you have? Is that the attitude that influences your life on a day-to-day basis? And then chapter 2 and verse 10, Paul anticipates that final triumph, which also is in Jesus Christ, that at the name of Jesus, every knee should bow of things in heaven and things in earth and things under the earth, and that every tongue should confess that Jesus Christ is Lord to the glory of God the Father. Isn't that wonderful to read? We live in a day when many disdain and ridicule the gospel of Jesus Christ. More and more people are vocal as they express their attitude of resentment toward the message of Jesus Christ and him crucified. Particularly if you quote some of the very words that Jesus himself spoke while he was here. When he says, I am the way, the truth, and the life. He that cometh unto the Father must come by me. Somebody says, oh, you're far too narrow in your view. Can't you expand it? Can't you say that sincerity will carry the day? Jesus says, I'm the way, the only way. But in spite of all of the opposition, in spite of all of the persecution that's been brought against the church and against the faithful followers of Jesus Christ, in spite of all of the ridicule that might be made in our time, there's coming a day when every knee will bow and every tongue will confess, Jesus Christ is Lord, to the glory of God. What a day that's going to be. Isn't it good to know you're on the winning side? Say, I don't feel much like we're winning at the present. Seems like there's far more in opposition to the truth than there are those that are embracing it. But there's coming a day that ultimate victory will be enjoyed. Coming a time of this final triumph when the name of Jesus Christ is extolled. And then in chapter 3 and verse 1, Paul gives one of the admonitions that is repeated. Finally, my brethren, rejoice in the Lord. Chapter 4 and verse 4, he says, rejoice in the Lord. And again, I say rejoice, coming back to his theme that permeates the book. He's a man of great suffering, a man of severe afflictions, a man encountering tremendous difficulties, but he's a man who has joy. Why? I say, well, you're out of touch with reality. How can you be rejoicing? Your life's falling apart and you don't even recognize it. He said, no, but my joy is not in my circumstances. It's in the Lord. He is the same yesterday, today, and forever, and I'm rejoicing in him. Paul wasn't just telling other people to rejoice. He was rejoicing. He said that he was rejoicing even while he was a prisoner. He was rejoicing at all of the events that were unfolding, many of which seemed to be against him, but God was turning them about and using them to his glory and to the advancement of his cause and the proclamation of the gospel in that day. Where then is to be our joy? In Christ. It's not a matter of the power of positive thinking. It's not the matter of just reading some good book that stimulates you. It's in a person. It's in Jesus Christ. And then in this same chapter, Paul emphasizes the fact that to know Christ was his utmost desire. Here's a man who had this remarkable experience on the road to Damascus. Here's a man that's been caught up into the third heaven and great things revealed to him that he could not utter. But still, he says, the burning desire of my heart is to know him. I want to know him intimately. I want to know him better. I want to be growing in my knowledge of him on a day-to-day basis. And so he first speaks of the fact that all of those things that had been his while holding a prominent role in the Jewish religion meant nothing to him now. Verse 8 of chapter 3, yea, doubtless I count all things but loss for the excellency of the knowledge of Christ Jesus my Lord, for whom I have suffered the loss of all things and do count them but dung that I may win Christ. Didn't say I'm looking back. I'm looking there longing for those better days when I had such a position. No, I count them all but dung and be found in him in Christ, not having mine own righteousness which is of the law, but that which is through the faith of Christ, the righteousness which is of God by faith. What's he talking about when it comes to righteousness? Not his. The righteousness which is by faith, the righteousness that I was able to lay hold of and see because of the very faith that he's given me, that I may know him and the power of his resurrection and the fellowship of his sufferings being made conformable unto his death. Can you say with the beloved apostle, this is a daily concern. You make it a matter of prayer. It's a sincere desire of your heart that I may know him. I want to know him better. I want to know him more intimately. I want to know him as my personal Savior, as my dearest friend, that I may know him. And then in verse 20 of chapter 3, he says, for our conversation is in heaven, from whence also we look for the Savior, the Lord Jesus Christ, who shall change our vile body, that it may be fashioned like unto his glorious body, according to the working whereby he is able even to subdue all things unto himself. So now, after saying that he was finding his joy in the Lord and that he wanted to know Christ more intimately, he says, we're looking for Christ. looking for our Savior. Our conversation is in heaven, from whence we look for the Savior, the Lord Jesus Christ. Paul never lost his focus. Paul never got sidetracked and got over here on some issues that really would not edify, where there was no benefit. Everything that he taught, as he reveals his own experience, as he lays out doctrinal principles that they are to embrace, all of it is connected to the person of Jesus Christ. We're looking for his return. What a happy thought to think that someday Jesus, that those followers of the long ago saw ascend into the heavens, is going to come back in like manner. Just as they watched him ascend through the clouds and go out of sight, they said, the same Jesus will come back. Things are not going to continue forever like they are now. There's coming an end to it. Jesus Christ is going to return. The dead in Christ shall rise first. Then they that are alive shall be caught up together. And so shall we ever be with the Lord. What a glorious event to anticipate. In your times of greatest discouragement, in your moments of deepest darkness, in times when you just feel like you can't go on, remember, there's coming a better day. Jesus Christ is coming back, and we look for his return. Chapter 4 and verse 1, he says, therefore, my brethren, dearly beloved, and long for my joy and my crown, so stand fast in the Lord, my dearly beloved. He now admonishes us to stand fast. He doesn't say just dig your heels in. He doesn't say just try to be strong. Stand fast how? In the Lord Jesus Christ. That's the only way you're going to be able to stand. Stand fast in him. And then we come to the 13th verse. And we see that he is our source of strength. I can do all things through Christ which strengtheneth me. So you have a time. Just say, I'm weak, I can't handle it, I can't keep going. Here's the promise. I can do all things through Christ which strengtheneth me. As we pointed out when we examined that text in detail, he says, I. This doesn't mean that you're going to be passive, that you just sit back and wait for God to orchestrate something in your own life. You're going to be active. You're going to be a participant. You're going to be involved. You're going to be doing something yourself. I can do all things through Christ which strengtheneth me. But the strength is totally his. It comes from above. It's through Jesus Christ. And then the 19th verse. But my God shall supply all your need according to his riches in glory by Christ Jesus. How is it your needs are going to be supplied? He's talking to a church that gave generously out of their deep poverty and says, just as God has supplied my needs through your gift, he's going to supply your needs. So he will supply your needs materially, but he'll supply all of your needs spiritually and otherwise. My God shall supply all your needs. And how is it? It's according to his riches in glory by Christ Jesus. So the supplying of your needs is by Christ Jesus. What wonderful themes. The grace of our Lord Jesus Christ be with you all. Amen. When Paul looked back, he saw Christ bearing our sin. Chapter 2 and verse 8. When he looked up, he saw Christ reigning. Chapter 2, verses 9 to 11. When he looked forward, he saw Christ returning, chapter 3 and verse 20. Let us be found looking unto Jesus, the author and finisher of our faith. We look at ourselves, we can easily become discouraged. We look at circumstances and conditions around us and we can easily be disheartened. When we look unto Jesus, does it not give us hope and courage? Looking unto Jesus, the author and finisher of our faith. Paul didn't know what all was going to happen to him at this time. Paul ultimately died as a martyr. He recognized the uncertainty of things as he expressed his desire to return to this church and minister to them if it would be in God's purpose, but was perfectly content and satisfied that whatever transpired, he found his joy and comfort in the Lord. Paul died for the testimony of Jesus Christ. None of us know what we may encounter before life is over. If we could all know this very moment, every loss, every sorrow, every heartache that everybody in this congregation will encounter before life is ended, we'd probably all burst into tears and say, it's too much. I can't even imagine what I will have to endure, much less to think of all the things that will be suffered by others as well. But with all of the uncertainties out in front of the apostle and all of the uncertainties that accompanied his companions who were laborers and fellow laborers in the gospel, with all of the uncertainties that concerned this church, he could say, the grace of our Lord Jesus Christ be with you all. And I can say to you on the authority of God's word this morning that whatever may happen to you before life ends, God's grace will be sufficient, for he is the God of all grace. And I can tell you that even in that dying hour, his grace will be sufficient to sustain you, and his grace will successfully carry you home. No wonder John Newton could pen those words, grace has brought me safe thus far, and grace will lead me home. The grace of our Lord Jesus Christ be with you all. Amen.
1: The grace of our Lord Jesus Christ. That's been the title of today's message on the Baptist Bible Hour from Lasere Bradley, Jr. As we've heard today, the Christian life begins, continues, and ends by the grace of our Lord Jesus Christ. He is the believer's Savior, sustainer, and eternal hope, and in every season of life, his grace is sufficient. May we be found looking unto Jesus, rejoicing in his grace, standing fast in him, and trusting him until that day when faith becomes sight. Thanks so much for listening. I pray that today's message has enriched your life. Be sure to listen again next time to another message of God's sovereign grace. And until then, may the Lord richly bless you and keep you, and make his face shine upon you and give you peace.

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2: With SRN News, I'm Keith Peters in Washington. The Pentagon has announced more U.S. strikes on Iran.
3: The U.S. military has begun another round of strikes against Iran after President Donald Trump said more were coming, with Trump warning that Tehran would pay the price for stalled negotiations. U.S. Central Command says in a social media post that the military is striking multiple targets in Iran and that it's being done in response to Iran's unwarranted and continued aggression. The second day of American strike came hours after Bahrain, Kuwait, and Jordan, all of which host U.S. troops, came under Iranian fire. It's the third time this week that back-and-forth strikes have tested a two-month ceasefire. I'm Lisa Dwyer.
2: The White House is touting a major investment in homeland security and law enforcement. Willie Nelson reports from the White House.
4: President Trump is discussing a newly signed $70 billion homeland security package.
5: So the bill provides crucial funding for domestic law enforcement investigations and combating child exploitation, continuing our work to restore law and order across our nation and to protect America's youth. We're so proud.
4: Willie Nelson, The White House.
2: Chicago police are urging residents to come forward with any information about a cross burning in a public park. The burning of a cross is a historic symbol of hate and intimidation against Black Americans. However, the intent behind the fire Friday or Tuesday afternoon in Grant Park was still unclear. Police released a community alert Wednesday that included an image of a person walking away from the area on Tuesday. On Wall Street, a rough day as the Dow plunged 953 points, the Nasdaq dropping by 509, with the S&P 500 lower by 119 points. This is SRN News.
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7: I'm Cody Jennings, and for meteorologist Mike Cox with a look at your forecast, tonight we have a slight chance of rain showers and maybe a thunderstorm. We'll see a low of 68. For tomorrow, a chance of rain showers or a thunderstorm, mainly in the early afternoon hours. We'll have a high on 91 tomorrow. And for Thursday night, mostly clear skies with a low 68. Friday, showers and the possibility of a thunderstorm in the afternoon. We'll see a high on Friday of 91.
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9: There is no other sin that a man or a woman commits that has built into it the deep-rooted damage that the sin of sexual immorality has. It has destroyed more people than drugs or booze ever together could have destroyed.
10: Welcome to Grace to You with John MacArthur on 91.5 WHCB. What is marriage? Who can be married? Is marriage even necessary? Questions like those have been debated in classrooms, in the political arena, and even in churches. Thankfully, you can know exactly why marriage exists and for whom it was created. The God who designed marriage has made that clear, as John MacArthur will show you in the series he continues today called Restoring Marriage. Now, in this study, John presents a vision of marriage that is, in many ways, countercultural. That said, you may be wondering, what is the goal of Grace to You, studies like this, to transform society? Or is there another reason for these broadcasts? Here's how John answered that question.
11: The goal has never been to transform society. That is a ridiculous pipe dream. How are you going to change society when society is made up dominantly of people who belong to Satan, who are part of the kingdom of darkness? Jesus said, even of the religious elite in Judaism, you are of your father, the devil. The Apostle John wrote, the whole world lies in the lap of the evil one. You can't use some social strategy to change that. There's no human way, there's no method that we can use, no strategy we can use, no psychological formula or pattern of education to transform society, because society is made up of sinners who resent God, who live without God, who are therefore impotent in the face of their sin and the sin around them. There's only one goal for the church, and that is to see the gospel change people one person at a time. The kingdom of God does not advance nationally. It advances one soul at a time. We're here to be used by God to proclaim His truth, which changes people, transforms people one soul at a time. That's why Grace to You exists.
10: That's right, friend, and we are able to continue this life-changing work because of friends like you, listeners, who support us through your prayers and through your gifts. So on behalf of the entire Grace to You staff, thank you for standing with us. And now stay tuned as John MacArthur continues his study titled Restoring Marriage. Here he is with today's lesson.
9: 1 Corinthians chapter 6, beginning at verse 12. I've entitled this section, Christian Liberty and Sex, because that really is what it talks about, and you'll see that as we begin. And in this passage, he presents the Christian's perspective on morality. Unless you really know the Lord Jesus Christ, unless you're a Christian, unless you understand what it is to live for God, this kind of a morality is going to seem a little bit in left field. But this is what the Bible teaches. You see, the Corinthians had rationalized their sexual activity just like people today do. There are plenty of people who, in the name of religion, say, everything's taken care of. We're free in religion. Christianity's made us free, so we live it up. There are plenty of other people, don't you hear this all the time, say, what's the big deal about sex? It's only biology, right? I mean, we're only animals. You don't get upset when dogs do it. Why do you get upset when we do it? You hear this all the time. Man, it's just a biological thing. It's there you go. You do it. You don't get all uptight about it. It's amoral. Now, the Corinthians had done the same thing. And, of course, they had a problem, too, because they lived in the city of Corinth. And Corinth was synonymous with sex. In fact, the verb to Corinthianize meant to have sex with a prostitute. That's how attached Corinth was to that kind of life. So they were saying, hey, our environment is overwhelming, and, man, we figured out theologically it's all right, and philosophically it's just a biological act, and no big deal, so we're doing it. So here are the Corinthians, carrying another one of the cruddy things of their former life into the church. And this is the problem with every single difficulty the Corinthian church had. In the first four chapters, what problem did Paul deal with? Division in the church. You know why they were divided in the church? They were divided over human leaders and human philosophy. Both of those were carryovers from their former line. In chapter 5, the evil in the church was the evil of failing to discipline sin, a carryover from their former lives when they were tolerant of sin. In chapter 6 was the sin of suing one another. And you remember the Corinthian society loved to have lawsuits, and they just carried that over into their Christian life. And here they were immoral before they were Christians. They just carried that over into their Christian experience. So all of the evils there were just dragged in from their former life. And Paul's going to hit another one of them. Here it is. He's going to hit the sin of immorality, and he's going to take apart their rationalization. Sexual sin harms, controls, and perverts the body. That's Paul's threefold argument. Point number one, it harms, verse 12. All things are lawful unto me, but all things are not expedient. Stop right there. Now he says, all things are possible within the area of grace, but all things are not expedient. That word comes from a Greek word, sumphero, which means to profit, P-R-O-F-I-T. God will forgive, but man, the price is high. Immorality is one of those things that God forgives. If you as a Christian do that, some of you undoubtedly have committed adultery or fornication as Christians. If you have done that, God is forgiven totally and completely by the blood of Jesus Christ and in his grace. But there's a price to pay. There's a high price because there's harm built into that sin. I want to show you that by taking to Proverbs chapter 5. There is no other sin that a man or a woman commits that has built into it the deep-rooted damage that the sin of sexual immorality has. It has destroyed more people than drugs or booze ever together could have destroyed. And I want to show you Proverbs chapter 5. This is really interesting, and it's very, very practical. Proverbs 5, verse 3. We'll start here. We'll stay in Proverbs a while, so join us there if you have your Bible. Proverbs 5, 3. For the lips of a strange woman drop as a honeycomb, and her mouth is smoother than oil. Oh, listen. That stuff is very enticing. Honeycomb lips and smooth, you know. And the opposite comes in verse 4. Her end is bitter as wormwood, sharp as a two-edged sword. Her feet go down to death. Her steps take hold on Sheol. You see, what you see is not what you get. Now, he gives a little advice because of this. Lest thou shouldest ponder the path of her life, her ways are unstable, that thou canst not know them. Hear me now, therefore, O ye children, and depart not from the words of my mouth. Now listen, you can't figure this out. She's subtle, she's sneaky. Now listen to me. Remove thy way far from her and come not near the door of her house. You know, you're not going to have a problem committing adultery with somebody if you don't go where they are. Take a lot of brains to figure that out. Lest thou give thine honor unto others and thy years unto the cruel. You know what happens when a person gets into that problem? They lose their honor. They lose their respect. And instead of being with honored people, they wind up with the cruel people. Lest strangers be filled with thy wealth. A person could actually come to the place where he loses his fortune. Many a man has destroyed his life over women. Many a man today is saddled with paying so much alimony he can hardly live himself. And all of his money is going out. Even strangers are filled with your wealth, and your labors be in the hands of an alien or the house of an alien. People have lost their life and their livelihood through immorality. And thou mourn at the last when thy flesh and thy body are consumed. When you get old and you can't function anymore physically or sexually and you have absolutely nothing but the pain and the agony and the remorse. And then you will say, verse 12, how have I hated instruction and my heart despised reproof and have not obeyed the voice of my teachers nor inclined mine ear to them that instructed me. What a fool that I did what I did. Look at verse 18. Now, God isn't against sex. Oh, no, he invented it. He is for it. Verse 18. Let thy fountain be blessed. And that's talking literally about a man's ability to procreate. And rejoice with the wife of thy youth. Live it up. That's God's designed that. Sex is a fabulous thing, a beautiful thing. Let her be as the loving hind and pleasant roe. Speaking of deer-like animals. Let her breast satisfy thee at all times, and be thou ravished always with her love. I mean, this is great, you know, live it up, enjoy, see. And why wilt thou, my son, be ravished with a strange woman and embrace the bosom of a foreigner? Well, the ways of man are before the eyes of the Lord, and he ponders all his going. Why would you go off and commit adultery when you know that the Lord is what? Watching. He's watching. Well, look at chapter 6, interesting section, verse 24. Now, this is practical. Listen to this. Verse 23, you better start. For the commandment is a lamp, and the law is light, and reproofs of instruction are the way of life. Now, he says God's law is going to give you the right path and the right light, and you're going to see the truth. Here it comes. To keep thee from the evil woman, from the flattery of the tongue of a foreign woman. Foreign simply means other than your own. Now watch, lust not after her beauty in thine heart, neither let her take thee with her eyelids. Oh, you got to watch those eyes. Always the sex symbol, you know, with the half-opened eyes. Oh, that sneaky thing. Let her take thee with her eyelid. See, nothing new, folks. You know, Maybelline hasn't changed anything. Now, you see, what happens when this occurs in verse 26? For by means of an unchaste woman, a man is brought to a piece of bread. Something as elevated and high and lofty as a man, designed in the image of God, is brought down as if he were nothing but a piece of bread. And the adulteress will hunt for the precious life. Can a man take fire in his bosom and his clothes not be burned? You think you're going to commit sex sin and get away? You're wrong. You can't take fire in your bosom without burning your clothes. That's pretty clear. Can one go on hot coals and his feet not be burned? Verse 28. Verse 29, so he that goeth into his neighbor's wife, whosoever touches her shall not be innocent. Verse 32, whoso commits adultery with a woman lacks understanding. You know, it is stupid to commit adultery. Why? Because he that doeth it destroyeth his own what? Soul. God may forgive it, but that doesn't make it right, and that doesn't make it smart. Second thing, sin of adultery not only harms, it controls. Look at 6:12 again. All things are lawful for me, middle of the verse, but I will not be brought under the power of any. The Greek verb to be brought under the power means to come under the domination of or the power of something. And it really means to enslave. I will not be enslaved. And there is no more enslaving thing than sexual evil. This thing wants to subject. And it does. Here are the Corinthian Christians in the name of liberty losing their freedom and becoming slaves. In the name of Christian freedom, they had become slaves to their own desires. Paul says in 1 Thessalonians chapter 4, this is the will of God concerning you, that you be sanctified, even your sanctification, that you stay away from sexual sin. The next verse says that every one of you know how to possess his vessel in sanctification and honor. And the word vessel means body. Every one of you know how to possess his body, that you know how to possess your body. If you're going to stay away from sex sin, 1 Thessalonians 4:3 says, then verse 4 says you have to control your body. You have to get control of your flesh. In Romans 8:13, Paul put it this way. He said, kill the flesh, mortify the flesh, master the flesh, gain control. And, you know, you can get in a situation where you're not in control at all. Whoa, you've lost control. You get to the place where you're victimized by your drive. Keep it in control, Paul says. Possess your vessel. Control your body. But you don't become a slave. Paul says, yes, all things are lawful. But you do that and it'll enslave you. You'll become a slave. And I have never seen anything so enslaving in the lives of individuals as that particular area of sin. A third thing, and this is the major part of the passage, and believe it or not, we'll run through it quickly. Sin not only harms and enslaves, sex sin, but it perverts. Verse 13. Quickly, we'll look at it. And he gives three distinct purposes and designs for our bodies that are perverted by sexual sin. Foods for the body, verse 13, and the body for foods. That was their little statement. He says, wait a minute, but God shall destroy both it and them. You can't say, well, look, the body's for food and food's for the body and sex is for the body and the body's for sex. Just, that's all there is to it. It's just biology. Can't say that. Because God is going to destroy food and God is going to destroy stomachs. That's the real word here, stomach. God is going to wipe that out. But the body is not for sexual sin. It's for the Lord. And the Lord is for the body. And I'll prove it to you, because God has both raised up the Lord and will also what? Raise up us by his power. You know why your body is different? Because your body someday is going to be what? Raised up. Your body isn't just a temporal commodity. You know, there's coming a time in this world where we're going to be raised. The rapture, we're just going to go from the grave. The bodies are going to be brought out of the grave. You say, what if there's nothing left? That's no problem for God. He just makes them all come together again. We're going to be in heaven in bodies, literal bodies. And so he's saying, look, food, that is eating, the necessity for eating, the digestive processes of the stomach, that'll all cease. God will wipe that all out. But the body, you, the total man incorporated in that flesh, that is going to be glorified and transformed into heaven. So don't think that the biology of eating is equal to what you do with your body. In terms of its union, there's a big difference. Now he gives three distinct purposes. First of all, he says, your body is for the Lord. Verse 13, it is for the Lord. Eating is a natural function, but sex is far more than a natural function, people. Sex, listen to this, is a spiritual union. It transcends the biological. C.S. Lewis says in Screwtape Letters, every time a man and a woman enter into a sexual relationship, a spiritual bond is established between them, which must be eternally enjoyed or eternally endured. God says, I'm going to destroy stomachs and I'm going to destroy food. But bodies, no. The Bible never says God's going to destroy eternally the body. That body is going to be glorified. The body of a Christian is going to spend its eternity with Jesus Christ in a glorified state. Our bodies are not just biological commodities. They have biological aspects and biological functions, but they are far beyond that. Between food and the stomach, there is a horizontal line. Between my body, my person, and the Lord, there is a vertical relationship. And it must not be defiled because God wants me presented to Jesus Christ a chaste virgin, right? Spiritually. Your stomach was made for food, but your body wasn't made for sex. It was made for God. And within God's will, sex is included in marriage. Outside of that, you violate it. And the proof of it is in verse 14. God's going to raise your body out of the grave. Don't defile that thing which was designed to spend eternity with Him. You can't say sex is for the body and the body for sex. The body is for the Lord. Second thing. He says, not only is your body for the Lord, but it is one with Christ. Look at verses 15 to 18. Know ye not that your bodies are the members of Christ? Mele, the normal word for the member of a physical body. Shall I then take the members of Christ and make them the members of a prostitute? Me genita. God forbid, may it never happen. He says, look, you are one with Christ. You are the members of Christ. When you were saved, you were joined to Christ. Every one of us is a member of His body. Isn't that right? Ephesians 1, 22 and 23, 1 Corinthians chapter 12, Romans chapter 12, verse 5. We are all made one with Christ in His body. And if we are committing acts of sin, we are joining Christ to that prostitute. God forbid. Sex sin is sickening. It is unthinkable that I would use Jesus Christ in a sex relationship. Could you imagine if Christ was on earth going to Him and saying, Lord, I am going over here to commit adultery. Would you please come and partake with me? You say, Carthy, that's blasphemous. You better believe it, but it's no more blasphemous than a Christian committing adultery because he's dragging Christ into it, right? You're a member of Christ. Sex is a union of two becoming one. Thus, in a Christian's immorality, there is the most gross profaning of making Christ one with that sin. Sex is not just biological. No, it is spiritual. It is two becoming one. That's the way God designed it. It unites two people. That's why the Old Testament says when there are two single people, if a man lies with a woman, then he marries her. Why? Because they've consummated a spiritual union. And that's why the Bible says that when adultery is committed, that's grounds for divorce. Why? Because they have consummated a union outside the marriage. Two becoming one is not just biological, it's the integrating of two people in the deepest parts of their being. And that's why C.S.

Jesus Christ into it. Well, look what he says in verse 16. What? Know you not that he who is joined to a prostitute is one body? Yes, that's right. For two shall be one flesh. When you unite with a prostitute, you become one flesh with that prostitute in the deepest sense of communion of your beings. The sex act is not just biological. It is the uniting of two persons in the deepest, most intimate sense. And when you do that with a prostitute, you've drawn a union with that prostitute. When you do it with somebody outside your marriage, you've drawn a union with that person. And if you're joined to Jesus Christ, you dragged him right into it. Verse 17, he that is joined to the Lord is what? One spirit. You're one with him. How could you ever drag him into that? To be one with him. The result, it says in verse 18, flee sexual sin. Get out of there. You know the smartest way to handle sexual sin? Just get out of there. I said you can't have a problem if you're not around. You know, Joseph was a smart guy. He got in there and Potiphar's wife started laying it on him. Oh, Joseph, you big hunk of man, you know, all this. And oh, Joseph just realized only one way out of this. He took off like a shot. She grabbed his coat and that's all she got. He was gone. Say, no, I'm going to face it and gain the victory. That's ridiculous. Get out of there. Well, I must know how the world lives. Got to be aware of these things and show my strength. Just get out of there. 2 Timothy 2:22 says, flee youthful lust. Get out of there. Don't sit there and take it in. Get out. If you're looking at something that isn't good, get out of there. If you're reading something that isn't good, junk it. If you're in a situation that's going the direction of compromising, sorry, boom, go. You say, well, they won't understand. Well, who cares? Whether they understand, just get out of there. Some simple solutions, aren't there? Everything isn't complicated. Verse 18 further. Every sin that a man does is outside the body, but he that commits fornication or sex sin sins against his own body. Now, that's very difficult to understand what Paul meant because he doesn't really elucidate on it. But what I think he means is this, that while sexual immorality is not necessarily the worst sin, it is the most unique in its consequences. It has a way of internally destroying a man and a woman that no other sin has. Why? Because of all sins, it is the one sin that is the spiritual union of two persons. You can commit other sins, and those other sins may be superficial. They may affect you at some level, but the sin of a sexual intimacy with somebody else is the deepest uniting of two persons. Therefore, it has the unique kind of sin that destroys a man at the very roots of his being. You know, it is far more destructive than alcohol. It is far more destructive than drugs. It is far more destructive than crime. It is the deepest penetrating sin that a man can commit because it unites him to another person in the vileness of that sin. I'll never forget seeing a girl who came to me at 16 years old and said she wanted to kill herself. She didn't want to live another day. She hadn't looked in a mirror in months because she couldn't stand her own face. I said, why? She said, because I'm so rotten from so many acts of sexual sin. She was destroyed. She looked like she was 40 years old, just destroyed. And I'll never forget the joy that was mine in leading her to Jesus Christ. And the first thing she said to me was, for the first time in years, I feel clean. Oh, that's grace. Thank God. All sin blackens. All sin devastates. But this sin destroys a person at the roots of his being. It harms him. It devastates him, it enslaves him, and it just diametrically opposes everything God intended for the body of a Christian. It's for the Lord, and it's one with Christ. Third, your body is the temple of the Holy Spirit. Verse 19. What? Know ye not? That's the sixth time he's used that formula in this chapter. Common knowledge. Isn't it common knowledge to you that your body is the shrine or the sanctuary of the Holy Spirit who is in you? Whom you have of God. You didn't induce the Holy Spirit. You didn't earn the Holy Spirit. You didn't seek the Holy Spirit. He was given as a gift. And you aren't even your own. You're his temple. You say, how come I'm his? Because verse 20 says, he bought you with a price. And what was the price? 1 Peter 1:18 and 19. For you were not redeemed with gold and silver, precious stones, none of those things. But you're redeemed with the precious blood of Jesus Christ as of a lamb without spot, without blemish. What was the price he paid? His blood. Listen, he bought you. You're the shrine of the Holy Spirit. You're the temple of the living God, he says in 2 Corinthians 6:16. You're the temple of the living God. God dwells in you. How can you drag the Holy Spirit into this? You are the temple of God.

0: living God dwells in you. You are the sacred shrine. Don't you know that? How could you desecrate? How could you mutilate? How could you defile the temple of the Spirit of God? That's who you are, sacred shrine of the Holy Spirit. Listen, are you defiling the temple of the Holy Spirit? Are you dragging your union with Christ? Are you dragging Jesus Christ into a sinful situation? Are you making him one with a prostitute? You say, well, what's a prostitute? Anybody who prostitutes the right meaning and use of sex. Are you using your body for biological expression? Forget it. Your body is for the Lord. You see, it's just incongruous. And what is the result of all of this? Verse 20, he says this. Therefore, glorify God in your what? Body. The rest of the verse doesn't appear in the best manuscripts. Glorify God in your body. That's it. What should you do with your body? Glorify God with it. Praise God with it. Make it a shrine where somebody can worship. How could you defile yourself? God will forgive you. That's right. He'll forgive you. He always does. But it will harm you. You'll pay a tremendous price. And it'll control you. And it'll pervert the design God has for you. And so I say to you what Paul said to the Ephesians, sex sin, let it not once be named among you.
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4: How much sorer punishment, suppose ye, shall he be thought worthy who hath trodden underfoot the Son of God, and hath counted the blood of the covenant wherewith he was sanctified an unholy thing, and hath done despite unto the Spirit of grace? For we know him that hath said, Vengeance belongeth unto me, I will recompense, saith the Lord. And again, the Lord shall judge his people. It is a fearful thing to fall into the hands of the living God. But call to remembrance the former days, in which, after ye were illuminated, ye endured a great fight of afflictions, partly whilst ye were made a gazing stock both by reproaches and afflictions, and partly whilst ye became companions of them that were so used. For ye had compassion of me in my bonds, and took joyfully the spoiling of your goods, knowing in yourselves that ye have in heaven a better and an enduring substance. Cast not away therefore your confidence, which hath great recompense of reward. For ye have need of patience, that, after ye have done the will of God, ye might receive the promise. For yet a little while, and he that shall come will come, and will not tarry. Now the just shall live by faith. But if any man draw back, my soul shall have no pleasure in him. But we are not of them who draw back unto perdition, but of them that believe to the saving of the soul. I call your attention for the text to verse 37. For yet a little while, and he that shall come, and will not tarry. Let's pray together. And now, our Father, we come to a time when men sit to hear the word of God. Men have come and women have come from every walk of life, from every known personal problem, from heartache, from distress, from disappointment, from discouragement, from sin. Every problem that man can encounter has been encountered in the lives of these people. Lord, we're needy creatures. We've read the newspaper. We've heard the newscast. We need to hear from heaven. We need to know what thus saith the Word of God. So I pray, Holy Spirit, that in these moments you'd so govern and guide and guard us that the Word of God will become something we can apply to ourselves. I pray that the Spirit of God will so erase everything that is presupposed and preconditioned that in this very moment we'll come under the incarceration and arresting power of him to the degree that we cannot be anything other than listeners to the Word of God. Then, Father, may we not only be hearers, but may we be doers. And I pray that the challenge of this time, the fact that Jesus is coming, will change the life pattern and will charge those who are saved and will convict those who are lost. And in the time of invitation, decisions will be made that will bring glory and honor to the name of Christ. And we'll praise you for it in Jesus' name. Amen. He that shall come will come. The second coming of Christ is the topic of our times. Everyone's talking about it. Most radio and television preachers are preaching about it. You need to understand two things regarding the second coming. The first thing is the rapture. The word rapture is not found in Scripture. The term isn't there, but the teaching is. Rapture means to snatch or catch away suddenly. And the rapture is the time when Jesus will come in the clouds of the archangel and the trump of God shall sound. And every born-again child of God, saved by the grace of God, washed in the blood, with their names recorded in heaven, will be resurrected if they have died, and will be changed if they are living, and they will go to meet the Lord instantaneously. Then there's not only the rapture that you need to understand, but there's the revelation. At the time of the rapture, there will be no revelation. No one will know that Jesus Christ has done what he has done. It'll be a surprise, like a thief in the night. But after the rapture, and after the time of the tribulation, comes the revelation. That's when Jesus Christ will come back to planet Earth with the armies of heaven and defeat satanic power and tear down and destroy Gentile power

and political power and religious power and establish the throne of his father David and rule as a millennial king in a millennial kingdom. You need to understand the differences there. Most Bible students confess today that the coming of Christ is the only solution for our world problems. War, famine, overpopulation, sin, distress of nations, perplexity, perilous times. And the second coming of Christ is the solution. A new president cannot solve our problems, but the coming of Christ can. So much has been written and said, and dates have been said, and the devil has attempted to discourage it. I'm kind of glad that we found this verse of Scripture today in the Word of God. For yet a little while, and he that shall come will come, and will not tarry. The second coming is coming. Why? Why is it coming? What will be accomplished at the coming of Christ? Why is God planning all of this for us? I want to give you six reasons today. I do not think we'll get to cover all of them because of limited time, but let me give you the outline and then we'll cover as much as we may. He that shall come will come, first of all, to fulfill the angelic announcement. He that shall come will come to prove the prophet's preaching. He that shall come will come to keep a personal promise. He that shall come will come to establish an earthly empire. He that shall come will come to answer his adversary. And he that shall come will come to require of us righteousness. Let's look at it together. Turn with me to Acts chapter 1, verse 9. Matthew, Mark, Luke, John, Acts. For the young Christian, Jesus has gone outside the city of Jerusalem. His disciples have accompanied him, and he is speaking to them. In verse 8, he says, you'll receive power after the Holy Ghost has come upon you, and then you'll be my witnesses. But verse 9 begins, and when he had spoken these things, while they beheld, he was taken up, and a cloud received him out of their sight. And while they looked steadfastly toward heaven as he went up, behold, two men stood by them in white apparel, angels, heavenly messengers. And they said, ye men of Galilee, why stand ye gazing up into heaven? This same Jesus, which is taken up from you into heaven, shall so come in like manner as ye have seen him go into heaven. Jesus Christ will return to fulfill the angelic announcement that he would come again. Heaven is the center of truth. God sent two angelic couriers, two heavenly messengers, to the hillside that day to tell those gazing disciples, standing there with their mouths open and their eyes heavenward, seeing Jesus ascend out of their sight, that he will come again. Jesus will come again in order to prove that God is the source of truth and that heavenly messengers bear the truth. The angel said, gentlemen, he gave you a commission, he's given you a calling, he's given you a job to do, and he's going to empower you to do it. Why stand ye here gazing up? Don't be gazing up, but be going and get busy. He's coming again. The very impetus and the energy of evangelism is the fact that Jesus is coming again. The fact that we live for God in righteousness. The fact that we go to church and the fact that we rear our kids and the fact that we believe the Bible and the fact that we believe in the faith of the Bible is all built upon the statement and the announcement that Jesus is coming again. I'm glad God didn't wait 1,000 years to give us that message. But as they saw him disappear in the clouds, God sent a message, he's coming again. I'm glad God wanted it to be on the very tip of our tongue, in the forefront of our preaching, Jesus is coming again. They did not come and discuss all of the things he had done, though they were magnificent. He did not come and say Jesus died on the cross, though that was wonderful. But their message that they hurled forth that day was, Jesus will come again. And that angelic announcement, friend of mine, even though it's almost 2,000 years old now, is going to be fulfilled. Then he that will come shall come. And will not tarry. Second.

0: Certainly, he that shall come will come to prove the prophet's preaching. Turn with me, if you will, to 1 Thessalonians chapter 4. 1 Thessalonians chapter 4. That's in the New Testament. Ephesians, Philippians, Colossians, 1 Thessalonians. Verse 13, this is the prophet's preaching. This is the Apostle Paul preaching to the church at Thessalonica. And he's telling them this, but I would not have you to be ignorant, brethren, concerning them which are asleep, those that have died already, that ye sorrow not even as others which have no hope. There should not be the sorrow of soul when one of our family members dies because we have no hope. There ought to be some source of hope and joy because we're not like the pagan. We're not like the worldling that dies, even as others which have no hope. For if we believe that Jesus died and rose again, even so them also which sleep in Jesus will God bring with him, with Jesus. For this we say unto you by the word of the Lord, that we which are alive and remain unto the coming of the Lord shall not precede them which are asleep. For the Lord himself shall descend from heaven with a shout, with the voice of the archangel, and with the trump of God, and the dead in Christ shall rise first. Then we which are alive and remain shall be caught up together with them in the clouds to meet the Lord in the air, and so shall we ever be with the Lord. Jesus is coming again to prove the prophet's preaching. Wouldn't it be awful to hear that these truths that we've practiced and preached for decades now are false? Jesus will come to attest to the fact that the Bible is true and that Bible preaching is relevant and that Bible preaching is right. All of us need to know what the Bible says about the second coming. And Paul was informing the church at Thessalonica. They had had many deaths in that church. They had had many deceased in that church. And they were concerned about it. They thought Jesus was coming while all of them were still alive. Paul said, oh no, not so. Don't be unlearned and uninformed about this thing. Jesus Christ will not let that bother his coming, but he will bring them with him. Understand something. When a born-again child of God moves out of this tabernacle of clay and of flesh, the flesh is planted in the ground and goes back to Mother Earth. There is a seed, an incorruptible seed, in that grave. The soul and the spirit goes to be with the Lord immediately. There is no limbo. There is no purgatory. There isn't today no paradise, but we go immediately, I mean instantaneously, absent from the body, present with the Lord. All in the same sentence. And there in the spirit and there in the soul, there is the knowledge of the presence of Christ and the joy of heaven itself. And when Jesus will come in the rapture, those souls and spirits will come with him. And when the trumpet sounds, and when the voice of the archangel sounds, and when Jesus says, come up hither, everyone that has practiced obedience to him on that occasion will obey. And out of the graves, listen carefully, out of the graves from every hillside, and out from under the pavements, and out from under the streets, and out from under the tombstones, and from all of the mortuaries and cemeteries and mausoleums will come immortal bodies, changed, likened unto the Son of God, and will float off to be with Jesus Christ and unite with the soul and the spirit instantaneously. He said, I just can't believe that, preacher. Well, you don't believe this Bible. By the way, if you don't believe that, you don't believe in a resurrected Savior. And if you don't believe in a resurrected Savior, he's a dead God, and a dead God can't save. If Jesus rose, so shall we rise. It should not be a sad occasion for a saint of God to decease and die and move out of this tabernacle. For one day he'll move back into it without its flaws and without its sin and without its contamination. No cripples, no blindness, no kind of problem physically, because we have a perfect body and we're in perfect peace in the perfect presence of the Son of God. What about us who are alive? What's going to happen to us? Will we just stand and watch it all occur? No, not if we're saved. Now, we'll not go before those in the ground. They paid the price for the first load. in dying during the grace dispensation, in deceasing, they will precede us. They'll go before us. And we which are alive shall be changed in the moment, in an instantaneous change. We'll get that body without dying. Think about this. Here's a born-again, one-legged boy who lost his limb in Vietnam. And he's hobbling down the street on his crutches. And Jesus comes. He grows a leg all of a sudden. I don't believe that. That's old fogey. Well, what's he going to do? Hobble around heaven? Come on, you know better. I tell you what's going to be exciting. The exciting part is going to be people will be holding funerals. And a child of God is lying there in the coffin. And Jesus comes. And right before God and everybody, undertakers and all, pallbearers will fall out and faint right on the floor. Women will scream blood-curdling screams. That body will get up out of that casket. I don't know what the preacher will do. He better be gone with it, amen? How would you explain something like that? How could you get folks to come to grips with something like that? Jesus is coming to prove that the prophets preach the truth. And when Paul penned those wonderful words to the church at Thessalonica in chapter 4, verse 13, he wasn't just telling them a fairy tale. He was telling them the truth that Jesus is coming again. For yet a little while, and he that shall come will come and will not tarry. Thirdly, he that shall come will come to keep a personal promise. This isn't something that was publicized about Jesus. This is something that was publicized by Jesus. Turn to the book of John, Matthew, Mark, Luke, John, and chapter 14, where Jesus is speaking to his disciples, and they're troubled, and they're discouraged, and they're down on themselves. And he says, let not your heart be troubled. Ye believe in God, believe also in me. In my Father's house are many mansions. If it were not so, I would have told you. I go to prepare a place for you. And if I go and prepare a place for you, I will come again. Say that with me. I will come again. Say it again. I will come again. Why? And receive you unto myself, that where I am, there ye may be also. Jesus made a personal promise that he would come again. Didn't he say so? Sure he did. The prophet said it. The angel said it. Now Jesus is saying it. I will come again. And by the way, he's coming again. Life, as we know it, if we were to examine it in all of its frailties and all of its problems and all of its heartaches, but Jesus said, let not your heart be troubled. There's something beyond this veil that's worth waiting for. I don't mind to sit around and salivate if the food I'm waiting on is worth the wait. I don't mind to go through some valleys if I'm climbing to the hills where I can see afar. I do not mind to go through some problems in this life and pains in this life if I know it's going to bring pleasure in the life to come. And what Jesus is saying is this, I know that you believe in God and you can trust me too. Why, in my Father's house are many mansions. God's already got a wonderful place, but I'm going to prepare a place for you. And I'm going to prepare that place, and I will come again and receive you unto myself, that where I am, there ye may be also. What a wonderful promise Jesus made. And Jesus will perform his promise. He will come again. He will take us to that prepared place. We had a wedding yesterday, and I just thought, after the wedding, there are the formalities and even some informalities of greeting and congratulating and all the rest. And then the bride and groom go on a trip. Amen. They call it the honeymoon. Now, I'll tell you what. It's hard to keep honey on the moon, bless the Lord. I've been married years, and if you don't think it's hard to keep honey in the honeymoon, you haven't been around long. Because bees make honey and they sting. But I saw the joy and the excitement and the enthusiasm and the love. And that's exactly an expression of what Jesus is going to do. He's going to take us on a trip, the honeymoon. I'll guarantee you one thing. We won't have any obstacles to keeping honey in that honeymoon. He'll open up a keg of honey every morning and refresh us in it. He that shall come will come to keep a personal promise. But then fourth, Revelation chapter 20. That's the last book in your Bible. Revelation chapter 20. He will come to establish an earthly empire. Yes, he will. If you look at verse 1 of chapter 20 of the book of the Revelation, and I saw an angel come down from heaven having a key to the bottomless pit and a great chain in his hand. What's he going to do with a key and a chain? Well, listen. And he laid hold on the dragon, that old serpent, which is the devil and Satan, and bound him 1,000 years and cast him into the bottomless pit and shut him up. Thank God for that. Amen. I'd like to shut him up today. Heard a radio preacher the other day saying that the devil was now tied. Boy, I'd hate to see him loose, wouldn't you? If the devil's bound and confined and gagged right now, I don't want to ever see him loose. They cast him in the bottomless pit and shut him up and set a seal upon him that he should deceive the nations no more till 1,000 years should be fulfilled. And after that, he must be loosed a little season. And I saw thrones and they that sat upon them, and judgment was given unto them. And I saw the souls of them that were beheaded for the witness of Jesus and for the word of God, and which had not worshipped the beast, neither his image, neither had received his mark upon their foreheads or in their hands, and they lived and reigned with Christ 1,000 years. But the rest of the dead, that's the unsaved, lived not until 1,000 years were finished. This is the first resurrection. Blessed and holy is he that hath part in the first resurrection. On such the second death, that spiritual death, hath no power. But they shall be priests of God and of Christ, and shall reign with him 1,000 years. Lady asked me one day, Pastor Montgomery, do you think that that really means 1,000 years? And I said, no, ma'am. I think it really means 1,000 years. I believe it'll be 1,000 years, 365 days to the year, 1,000 years long. Had one dear brother say, Reverend, you don't believe we're going to live that long, do you? Oh, listen to me. For God so loved the world that he gave his only begotten Son, that whosoever believeth in him should not perish, but have how long? Everlasting life. 1,000 years is nothing. Why, 1,000 years, it won't even get you out of the nursery in heaven. Yes, I believe it. Jesus will come again to establish an earthly empire. The first time that Jesus came, when he was born in Bethlehem's manger, he came to present himself to the Jewish nation to be the King of Kings. But they didn't take him. They had him crucified. But the Davidic kingdom, David's kingdom, David's covenant is still in force. And Jesus Christ will come and establish the throne of David in Jerusalem, where Jerusalem is right now, and will rule this earth for 1,000 years. Yes, he will. You say, well, who's going to be the president? Jesus will be the president. He'll be the vice president. He'll be the man in charge of foreign affairs. He'll be the head of this and the head of that. He will rule as King of Kings and Lord of Lords. Now, here's good news for you. We who are saved will rule with him and reign with him. For you see, when we're raptured off of this planet and go to the judgment seat of Christ, then and there we'll be rewarded for our service to Christ. We'll never answer for sin. That's taken care of on the cross of Calvary. But when we stand at the judgment seat of Christ, we'll be judged for our service, our opportunities, our deeds, our thoughts, our works, our motives. Then we'll be rewarded for it. And friend of mine, you will then be placed. I believe that there are some old-time, born-again Christians who'll be governors and presidents and foreign ministers and heads of state that never did anything obviously more than just attend church and serve God diligently. They were not well-known speakers and evangelists and preachers. They were just well-known Christians to God. Some people go into the judgment seat of Christ looking wealthy and come out broken and in despair. Some will go in hobbling, and you'll judge them as worthless. They'll come out as head of state. Jesus is coming back to establish an earthly empire. God made a promise to David, and God's going to keep his promise. God said that David would be the king, and from his loins would come the King of Kings, and he is the King of Kings. And we're going to rule this earth. Every nation will be subject to it. Every nation. During that time of the millennium is when Tennessee Ernie sang the song about there will be peace in the valley. It'll be restored to the way God wanted it and to the way God will have it when God is on the throne. What a challenge and what a charge and what a time that's going to be during the time of the earthly empire. I'm excited about it. I look forward to it. It's something that you and I must be ready for. It's coming. You say, preacher, where will I be during that time? Well, it depends on whether you're saved or lost. If you're saved, you'll be right here on the earth. You say, you mean I'm going to heaven and coming back to earth? That's right. Well, I thought I was going to heaven forever. Oh, no. You're going to heaven for about 7 years during the time of the tribulation. Then the tribulation, you're coming back to Mother Earth. Right here on the earth. And you're going to serve in the government of the Son of God. That's exciting. I've never even considered politics. I could probably make dog catcher if the dogs were slow. I'd have a hard time catching a fast dog. I think next year I'm going to run for school superintendent. That seems to be easy to get voted in and voted out and voted on. I'll be in the government of the Son of God. I mean right downtown Main Street government, because he's coming to establish an earthly empire. I'm hurrying. Turn now to Hebrews chapter 10, where we had our text. And he that shall come will come to answer his adversaries. Verse 26 says, for if we sin willfully, that's knowingly, after that we have received the knowledge of the truth, there remaineth no more sacrifice for sins. What remains? A certain fearful looking for of judgment and fire indignation, which shall devour the adversaries. That's exactly what the Bible says. Devour the adversaries. He that despised Moses' law died without mercy under two or three witnesses. Of how much sorer punishment, suppose ye, shall he be thought worthy, who hath trodden underfoot the Son of God, and hath counted the blood of the covenant wherewith he was sanctified an unholy thing, and hath done despite unto the Spirit of grace. Friend, you either become a friend or a foe of Jesus Christ. And Jesus is coming back to deal with his adversaries. He will deal with them nationally. There will be a judgment of nations at the revelation of Christ, at the end of the tribulation, going into the millennium. Nations. I mean nations. I mean Great Britain and France and Italy and the United States and Russia and China and India. Nations shall stand before Jesus Christ at the judgment of nations. And they will either be his friend or his foe.
1: 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I'm Gary Montgomery. 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Goodbye.
2: 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I'm Greg Patton in the New America. 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I'm Greg Patton. 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
3: 91.5, the blessing weather. I'm Cody Jennings, and for meteorologist Mike Cox with a look at your forecast, tonight we have a slight chance of rain showers and maybe a thunderstorm. We'll see a low of 68. For tomorrow, a chance of rain showers or a thunderstorm, mainly in the early afternoon hours. We'll have a high on 91 tomorrow. And for Thursday night, mostly clear skies with a low 68. Friday, showers and the possibility of a thunderstorm in the afternoon. We'll see a high on Friday of 91. 91.5,
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0: consider yourself normal? If not, welcome to the program Night Sounds. If so, welcome anyway. Hi, I'm Bill Pierce. Normal? What's that? I can almost hear someone say. I haven't been normal for as far back as I can remember. Well, I don't know what your condition is right now, or your disposition. It could be that you're suffering. Physically, emotionally, or mentally. We live in a therapeutic society. If your child has trouble completing his homework, we can take him to a psychologist who works with learning problems. If you have a problem with alcohol, an alcohol treatment facility. Do you yell at the kids too much? You can see a psychiatric social worker. Mental anguish. Many of you are involved in that right now. So our program tonight is entitled In Defense of Mental Anguish. Do you want to be normal? Think twice. Right now, we're going to consider any brick walls or rivers you have to cross.
1: Got any? Are uncrossable.
0: Here's Dave Boyer with a question.

Dave Boyer with a medley of songs there, Got Any Rivers, and His Name is Wonderful. Have you ever considered the possibility that a problem you may be facing, a condition, may be untreatable by a scripture verse or a certain amount of prayer? The idea of going to a mental health professional for all kinds of problems is accepted, and various kinds of Christian counseling centers have sprung up, and Christian counselors are also often faced with seemingly intractable chronic problems. And it's certainly true that Christian counselors have some unique resources and approaches in these instances. There's a real edge there. And the songs we just heard suggested very strongly that God is able to handle any mental, emotional, physical problem. And certainly we're here to confirm that. The scriptures do. But if we go to a Christian counselor or a friend, a pastor, and nothing happens within a reasonable time, what's our reaction? To consider the counselor, the pastor, the friend, the associate, impotent or inept? Or perhaps to internalize the problem and say, well, I must be a terrible Christian. I'm not treatable. Maybe God's left me. Maybe I've just gone too far. The unique resources that Christian friends, counselors, pastors, or whomever might have, do not guarantee a cure. Most counselors or therapists have as the goal normalcy. We want to put you in a normal capacity to operate in a normal way in a normal environment. In our therapeutic society, we expect a certain success rate, again, within a reasonable time. But there are times when even the expert counselor is at sea. People can't always be cured. Problems cannot always be eliminated. And psychological problems, unlike many physical ailments, tend to be of a chronic or recurring nature. And some of these problems are very tenacious and deep-rooted, and they respond only slowly or gradually, if at all. I think of the Apostle Paul, who seemed to suffer a lot, even when he wasn't being beaten or maligned or put in prison or yelled at or pinned to the wall in some way. He seemed to suffer and find himself trouble-prone, gone through all sorts of tremendous extremes. And then finally, he saw things through a divine revelation that no man has ever seen and heard and felt and lived to tell about it. And lest he be exalted above measure, God brought into his life a problem. Now that problem had an identifiable cause. Nonetheless, his problem left him in a quandary, and he started praying that God would deliver him from this problem. Some think it was glaucoma. Others think it could be another physical ailment. But the scriptures say a messenger of Satan was sent to knock him around. Maybe it was depression or discouragement. Satan's pretty good at that. Whatever it was is not the point here, but the fact that it did not respond to prayer three definite times is significant. Not that we can equate this with everything that we're going through,
But there are times when God does not always answer our prayers for deliverance. The day that this program was recorded, the staff of Night Sounds met together to pray for ailments, problems, situations, conditions of listeners who've written in for help, and even our own problems. We lay them before God. We ask according to His will, and I took a stack of letters, as everyone else did. A lot of these letters asked for physical healing, and I found myself praying for their physical healing if it would be the Lord's will, and if not, that they would retain a certain amount of victory and resiliency through it, that would reach out and touch others who are discouraged. I don't believe that God always wants us, every one of us, to be healed, at least immediately. Here's a song that we've played many times before if you've listened to Night Sounds down through the years. A song that speaks of trouble, problems, and the outcome of them, how we should pray. Ever ask God to bring you trouble or not spare you trouble or trial or pain? Why do you think anyone would ask that? Let's listen to what Flo Price has to sing about.

Gawain and Gail Hamilton. The song, Minute by Minute, Draw Me Closer, Lord, to You. While many Christians, even with professional help and prayer support, struggle for years with depression or other maladies. Others battle mood swings or phobias or a painful inability to function in a group situation. What is our goal in this? When Jesus said to Paul, when he tried to get rid of the thorn in the flesh or ask God to remove it, and it didn't respond to prayer, the answer he got was, "My grace is sufficient for you, for my strength is made perfect in weakness." Paul said to this in 2 Corinthians chapter 12, where this is located, "Most gladly, therefore, will I rather glory in my infirmities, that the power of Christ may rest upon me." How many of us glory in our infirmities or our pain? Not too many, I guess. I certainly don't. But the reason for it was that the power of Christ may rest upon me. This doesn't mean you have to suffer to have the Lord work through you, but oftentimes it does. So let's learn about those beautiful words of Amy Carmichael: "In acceptance lieth peace." That's the beginning of spiritual stability. When you learn to refer this thing to God, it really takes the pressure off your back and off your soul. Well, I'll be back to this in a moment. Let me just remind you that Night Sounds is on the air. In case you've joined us in the last few minutes, I'm Bill Pierce, and we get together like this quite frequently, just about every night during the week. Thank you for joining me. Many of you have listened for a long time and have never written us. Where have you been? I'd love to hear from you. Perhaps we can help you with information on the Night Sounds treasury. We can pray with her for you, be a friend, listen to you, send materials. We have special materials on stress areas such as suffering, knowing the will of God. If we can be of any help, let us know. Our mailing address, Night Sounds, Wheaton, Illinois, 60189. Playing in the background right now, the Don Marsh Orchestra, with the ancient panpipes playing. You'll hear them in a moment. An old song that was written out of adversity. The writer of this song could have turned bitter, but he didn't. Tremendous tragedy in his life. He wrote it as well with my soul, when peace like a river sweeps over me in the middle of pain.

to live with the problems and deal with them, not in her own strength, but with the help of God's grace. Learning to live with a problem that you can't find deliverance from, be it mental anguish or anything else, can make an individual better suited to accomplish significant tasks for the kingdom of God. Certainly living with a problem in this way can make a person better suited for participation in that kingdom, make him a testimony and a strength and an encouragement to others that he probably could never do if he were totally

darkest hour means dawn is just around the corner. You know, as I think of this whole subject we're into tonight, about suffering, mental anguish, what to do with it, how to react to it, when it comes right down to the whole thing, basically, Christianity isn't concerned so much about the individual's emotional or physical welfare, any more than it's concerned about his condition in any other aspect. Christianity is concerned about the individual's relationship to God, basically. It sees him as a creature whose overriding responsibility is to get this wrong relationship readjusted. Not that we'll be delivered to normalcy, but we'll find strength to go on. So be it. Let's hang in there together, okay? Thanks so much for joining me tonight. Even if you didn't agree, it's okay. I have a right to be wrong, right? Okay. Next time for more on Night Sounds. See you then.

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5: I'm Cody Jennings, and for meteorologist Mike Cox with a look at your forecast. Tonight we have a slight chance of rain showers and maybe a thunderstorm. We'll see a low of 68. For tomorrow, a chance of rain showers or a thunderstorm, mainly in the early afternoon hours. We'll have a high on 91 tomorrow. And for Thursday night, mostly clear skies with a low 68. Friday, showers and the possibility of a thunderstorm in the afternoon. We'll see a high on Friday of 91.

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1: How do you know when you're walking in your power and your strength or in the supernatural power of the Holy Spirit? 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Stay with me.
0: Hauled before the authorities, threatened and released with a warning, and the first thing Peter and John did was go back to their people and pray. Not for protection, but for more boldness. They proved what it means to walk in the power of God. And that's exactly what Chip Ingram unpacks for us today. I'm Dave Drewy, and today on Living on the Edge, Chip takes us deeper into his series, The Jesus Revolution. And don't go anywhere after the message, because Chip will be sharing about our mid-year match, a special opportunity this month where every gift you give is doubled. Well, more on that coming up. Right now, here's Chip.
1: In Acts chapter 4, there's four clear lessons about how the Spirit of God living inside of you as his follower will help you overcome your fear. Lesson number one, fear not, the Holy Spirit will speak through you. I mean, let's face it, all of us are pretty concerned that someone's going to ask you something, you don't know how to respond. Pick up the story with me in chapter 4, verse 5. The next day, the rulers, the elders, and the teachers of the law met in Jerusalem. Annas the high priest was there, and so was Caiaphas and John and Alexander and the other men of the high priestly family. They had Peter and John brought before them, and they began to question them. And here's the question. By what power or what name did you do this? This man who was crippled and healed, he's standing in front of him. And they're saying, now, by what power or what name, how did you guys pull this off? Peter then, verse 8, filled with the Holy Spirit, rulers and elders of the people, if we're being called to account today for an act of kindness shown to a cripple and are asked how he was healed, then know this, you and all the people of Israel, it is by the name of Jesus Christ of Nazareth, whom you crucified, but whom God raised from the dead, that this man stands before you healed. He is the stone which you builders rejected, which has become the capstone. He's quoting Psalm 118. Salvation is found in no one else, for there is no other name under heaven given to men by which we must be saved. The second lesson from Acts 4 is fear not, the Holy Spirit will protect you. Notice what happens as we pick up the story in verse 13. When they saw the courage of Peter and John, they realized they were unschooled, ordinary men. They were astonished and they took note of these men that they'd been with Jesus. But since they could see the man who'd been healed standing there with them, there was nothing they could say. So they ordered them to withdraw from the Sanhedrin, and then they conferred together. What are we going to do with these men? They asked. Everybody living in Jerusalem knows that they've done an outstanding miracle, and we can't deny it. But to stop this thing from spreading any further among the people, we must warn these men to speak no longer anymore in his name. Then they called them back again and commanded them to speak or teach no longer in the name of Jesus. But Peter and John replied, judge for yourselves whether it's right in God's sight to obey you rather than God. For we cannot help speaking about what we have seen and heard. And they had further threatened them, then they let them go, and they couldn't decide how to punish them because all the people were praising God for all that had happened. For the man who was miraculously healed was over 40 years old. Will you underline this one verse? We could not stop or help ourselves from thinking. It's unstoppable. But notice what? He doesn't say we couldn't stop speaking about these intellectual arguments. We couldn't stop thinking about this obligation and duty. He says, we couldn't stop speaking about what we personally have seen and what we personally have heard. You know, when I hear some of us as pastors tell people about what they need to do in terms of being more active and caring and sharing for their faith, I think we push the wrong end of the stick. See, I think we're always telling people what they ought to do. Here's the deal. When you are experiencing the love of Jesus and you're experiencing his power, when you see him working in you, when you hear his voice, you won't be able to stop telling people about what's going on. Because what's going to happen over time is you're going to start caring way less about what people think of you and way more about how much God thinks of them. Notice the promise that Jesus gave. He says, the Holy Spirit will protect you. Fear not. And then notice the very last night. I mean, he knew. These were people that lived with Jesus for 3 years. And on the very last night, he said, I've told you these things so that in me you may have peace. In this world you'll have trouble, but take heart. I've overcome the world. He protected Peter and John. It doesn't mean you're not going to have a hard time. They had a night in jail, but God will protect you. You need to understand, when you boldly step out and allow him, not just through your life, but through your words to speak, he'll take care of you. He'll protect you. I mean, he's God, and he loves you. And he loves those people that you care about that so many times, right, you get right there, and the words are stuck right here, and you just can't get them out. There is no other name given unto man under heaven by which we must be saved. You are the conduits. You are the greatest Christian some people know. Some people may never hear unless they hear through you and me. The third lesson is fear not. The Holy Spirit will empower you. Notice how the story continues on verse 23 and where and how they experience God's power. On their release, Peter and John went back to their own people, and they reported all that the chief priest and the elders had said to them. And when they heard this, they raised their voices together in prayer to God. Listen to this prayer. Sovereign Lord, they said, you made the heavens and the earth and the sea and everything in them. You spoke by the Holy Spirit through the mouth of your servant, our father David. And then they quote Psalm chapter 2. Why do the nations rage and the peoples plot in vain? The kings of the earth take their stand, and the rulers gather together against the Lord and against his anointed one. Do you see what they're doing? They were just taking baby steps. I mean, the morning, it was less than 48 hours ago, Peter's just on his way to a prayer meeting. He doesn't know anything any more than you and I. On the way to the prayer meeting, this happens, then the miracle happens, then he ends up in jail. Then he's in front of all these really smart, powerful people, and stuff starts coming out of his mouth. When he got done with that, I bet John went, whoa. Man, where did that come from? Oh, remember he said he would speak through it. Boy, that happened. And then they leave, and they go back and they tell the people, this is what happened. And then they realize, wait a second. This is exactly what David prophesied. He said the nations would rage. They would come against his Messiah. And then notice what the text says. And that as they prayed to the God who created everything, who's in charge, who's sovereign, what does he say? Indeed, he gives the examples. Herod and Pontius Pilate met together with the Gentiles and with the people of Israel and this city to conspire against your holy servant Jesus, whom you anointed. They did what your power and your will had decided beforehand should happen. Now, Lord, consider their threats and notice his request. Enable your servants to speak your word with great boldness. Stretch out your hand to heal and perform miraculous signs and wonders through the name of your holy servant Jesus. And then in response, kind of like God saying, you boys, you're on the right track. Verse 31, after they prayed, the place where they were meeting was shaken, and they were all filled with the Holy Spirit, and they spoke the word of God boldly. Now, notice one line that may catch you is verse 28, right above it. They did what your power and your will had decided beforehand that should happen. God wasn't caught off guard by Judas. He wasn't caught off guard by Herod. He wasn't caught off guard by the religious leaders or by the Gentiles. You need to understand there's a sovereign God over his story that we call history, and he's absolutely in control. However, he gave us as individual beings the freedom to make choices that we're responsible for. Judas, the Gentiles, Herod, Pontius Pilate, they freely made those choices that God was aware of. He is absolutely sovereign, and they're absolutely responsible and free moral agents. Anytime you push either of those things to an extreme, you get in trouble. God's ship of history will arrive exactly where he determines it to be. But inside of that ship of history on the journey, we all make very individual decisions that we have the freedom to make and are held responsible for that do make a very real and legitimate difference. But Peter was saying, from the big picture, God knowing his love for us, knowing the human heart, he would bring his son and allow these people to rage against him. And notice what the issue here is. He empowers them. Notice they didn't pray for protection. They prayed for more power. See, something has happened. It's a real subtle thing. When paradigms shift and they happen real subtly, what happens is you don't even see them happen. Then pretty soon you're over here and you're using all the same words and you're in your heart of hearts, as far as you know, doing exactly what you think is right. But the paradigm has shifted. This group of people actually believe that they were on mission and their mission was to fulfill what Jesus told them who'd raised from the dead. They felt like their number one priority was to take this message of life, that people's eternity was hanging in the balance, and the creator of heaven and earth and all that there is had actually empowered them to express his love to people. They weren't trying to figure out how Jesus could make their life easier. They didn't pray, oh God, change the circumstances. Oh God, stop the persecution. What do they pray? Give us power. God, will you enable us to do even more of what just happened? In a couple chapters, it gets worse in their persecution. And instead of whining and complaining, they thank God for the unspeakable privilege of being counted worthy to suffer for him. That's a little different than Christianity today, isn't it?
0: You're listening to Living on the Edge. Before we get back to today's teaching, I want to give you a heads up about something happening this June. Living on the Edge is excited to announce a special mid-year match, a rare opportunity for your gift to be doubled dollar for dollar and have twice the impact. Chip has been talking a lot lately about who this moment is really for.
1: God doesn't call the equipped. He equips the called. He's looking for ordinary people who are willing to be filled with the Spirit and be used by him.
0: Ordinary people, like you and me, because when we step up together, something extraordinary happens. That's what the mid-year match is all about, happening right now at Living on the Edge. We'll have all the details for you after the message, but now let's continue with our study on the Jesus Revolution.
1: See, what's happened, the subtle shift is our consumeristic mindset, oh God, make my world work out, little by little by little has drifted into the church. See, that paradigm shift changes everything. This group was trying to figure out how do we fulfill the agenda God gave us, not how do we get God to fulfill the agenda we think will make us happy. And so he answers their prayer. I couldn't help but see this. You know, they go through this, and as soon as they get out of jail, they came together corporately. And they prayed. That's like before God. And then their prayer was that they could be on mission. And then what we find is they gather in community. See, you all need to understand, we're not trying to figure out how many people we can get inside this building and count that number and be happy with that. We're not trying to figure out how we can just sort of up everyone's moral quotient 15 or 20 or 30% and give everyone a little nice, I'm a Christian. We're trying to become Romans 12 Christians. We're trying to be authentic followers who are surrendered to God, who live separate from the world's values, have a sober self-assessment, who love each other, serving in love passionately, and supernaturally respond to evil with good. And the pathway of God, Old and New Testament, is that individual people who say, I will discipline my life and arrange it to come before God. I'm going to get connected from the heart and get in community where the real me shows up and meets real needs for the right reason and the right way. And I'm going to do all that because I have a purpose and a destiny by the God who created me. I'm going to be on mission 24/7. That B-I-O life brings about transformation in your home, with your roommate, at your work, in your neighborhood. That's the game plan. And so it starts with baby steps. But after the baby steps, God's looking for a church and a group of people that do what? Walk in the power of God. We can't do this. Everything I've described, the vision of this church, it's laughable in our strength. God's looking for some people that'll walk in his power. Because what happens? Then the Spirit of God is working inside of you, and he's doing supernatural things. Because have you ever thought it? God lives inside of you if you're an authentic follower of Christ. I mean, think of that. Your expectations ought to be pretty high. The Father, the Son, the Holy Spirit lives inside of you. Now, you notice we talked about fears, and did you notice each time there's a promise? Notice what Jesus promised in John 15, 16. You didn't choose me, but I chose you and appointed you that you should go and bear fruit, and your fruit will last or remain. then the Father will give you whatever you ask in my name. So what do they ask? They ask for more power. This is the very last night again, John 15. What's Jesus saying? You're on mission. I chose you. You're on my team. There's something to do, and you should produce fruit is first and foremost the in-character quality, love, joy, peace, patience, goodness, kindness, gentleness, self-control, that you'll become like Christ, and then you'll fulfill that mission. Final lesson, lesson number four is fear not, the Holy Spirit will provide all your needs. So one of our fears is you start getting generous with your time, you start taking, you get vulnerable with people, you know, you start getting generous with your money. You know, down deep, all of us are like, ooh, what about me, right? I mean, I'm all for being like Jesus, but I'm thinking, if I do this, what about me? What about my needs? What about my spiritual needs, my emotional needs, my financial needs, my social needs? And so what we do is we create this little box and say, God, I want you to know I am really all in as long as it's inside that box, right? I mean, don't take me too much out of my comfort zone, whether that's financially or socially or geographically, but God, I really, and as you grow, oh, I made a bigger box. And here's what the Holy Spirit wants you to know. He wants you to know, you know what? Stop thinking with the small pie mentality. The small pie mentality means it's people who think like the world is filled with limited resources. I mean, the God who spoke the world into existence, what do you need? He can't give you. You need some money? He'll give you some money. You need some faith? He'll give you some faith. You need a friend? He'll give you a friend. But he gives those things to what? To people that are on mission. Notice, well, how does he do that? We pick up the story in verse 33. All the believers were one in heart and mind, unity. No one claimed that any of his possessions was his own, but they shared everything that they had. With great power, the apostles continued to testify to the resurrection of the Lord Jesus, and much grace was upon them all. There was no needy person among them, for from time to time, this isn't socialism, it wasn't communism, it was voluntary, but there was this love for one another, and so from time to time, I mean, you gotta remember, it's a startup, right? Startup needs an infusion of capital. It's a startup group with startup leadership that's going to change the world. And so they were sharing and helping one another as a continual basis, but it was voluntary. You didn't have to do it. And then from time to time, some of the people with significant resources said, you know, if we're going to get this thing off the ground, and if we really care about one another, you know, man, I got two homes. I don't need two. I got four of these. I don't need four. And so they would sell some of their property. And notice what they do. They'd bring it to the apostles' feet, and they distributed it to anyone as they might have need. Here's Jesus' promise. Jesus said to you and me, when you fear, what about my needs? But seek first his kingdom. There's the paradigm shift. His rule, his agenda, his mission, and then his righteousness, being like him, being loving like him, being kind like him, being pure like him, being holy like him. Seek first God's agenda, God's kingdom, and his righteousness, and all these things will be added to you. See, if you had one of those highlighters, if I had a yellow highlighter and we were like a second grade class, I would say, okay, everyone, put your notes down, please. And then I would take the yellow highlighter, and then in big, bold words across sort of horizontal, those notes that you have, I would write F, A, I, T, eight, so you could still read all the notes, but you'd realize at the end of the day, what God is saying is, Jesus made promises. You're on mission. It's faith. Everyone in the world is either going to live by fear or by faith. You fear rejection. You fear the future. You fear the stock market. You fear what other people think. All your fears are what dysfunctions grow out of. Or you step back. You either fear stuff or you fear God. Everybody fears something. But if you fear God, then you live by faith. And you say, God, I'm afraid to live any other way than the way you want me to. And yes, it is reverential awe. But it's also, he's the all-knowing, all-powerful, consuming fire who's put me on mission. It's not like, I hear people pray like it's negotiations. Well, I know you created everything there is. And you know what? I think the top three look pretty good to me, but I'm really not interested in numbers 4 and 5. Like, who are you talking to? You know? God's commandments aren't like a salad bar that, but what happens is if you could just understand how deeply you're loved. He that spared not his own son, how would he not freely give you anything and everything you need? He's so for you, but you need to be positioned to be blessed. You know, instead of the sort of guilt route, what I've learned, when God helps me begin to see other people, because you know, it says when you're walking in the power of the Spirit, what's the evidence here? They're unified, right? They're bold and they're generous. When God's Spirit is working in an individual and a group's heart, you will find a group of people that are bold, they're unified, and they're very generous. And what I've learned over the years is trying to muster that up doesn't work. But when I can see through the lens of others' needs, God does something in my heart where I want to extend the money he gave to me or the time he gave to me or the gifts he gave to me to really care about other people.
0: 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Chip has something important to share about the mid-year match in just a moment. When the Spirit of God fills a group of people, three things show up. They're unified, they're bold, and they're genuinely generous. That's not a program. That's not a stewardship campaign. That's what happens when people stop asking God to make their world work and start asking him how to make his kingdom come. That's what the Jesus Revolution is all about. 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Unified, bold, and generous. That's the description Chip gave of a Spirit-filled community. Well, here's Chip to tell you how that description is coming to life right now through Living on the Edge and how you can be part of it.
1: Peter was a fisherman, not a theologian, not a polished public speaker. In fact, the last time it got difficult, he denied even knowing Jesus three times. But in Acts chapter 2, that same Peter stood up in front of thousands and preached with such power that 3,000 people were saved in a single day. So what changed? The Holy Spirit. And that's the whole point of the Jesus Revolution. God doesn't call the equipped. He equips the called. He's looking for ordinary people who are willing to be filled with the Spirit and be used by him. You know, as I've studied the scripture all these years, if I had to summarize the entire Bible, the Bible is about God delighting in using ordinary people to extend exceeding grace to undeserving recipients for his glory. You know, 50 years ago, I was a basketball coach, coaching high school kids, helping a few college kids, just trying to walk with God the way God called me to and what I knew. I wasn't a theologian. I never dreamed I'd be a pastor. God's looking for ordinary people like Peter and ordinary people like me and ordinary people like you. But the next step is to step out, to be used, to get in the game, to join the movement. And right now, you can make a real difference in the lives of people, not only with your prayers and your personal life, but when you give to Living on the Edge this June, your gift is doubled dollar for dollar. It's ordinary people like you and me gathering together, coming together and saying, you know what? This revolution is going to go on. We want to be a part of it. And you can make a real difference by giving this month. Thank you for whatever God leads you to do.
0: 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I'm Dave Drury. 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
3: With SRN News, I'm Jason Walker. United States and Iran trading missile fire following a two-month ceasefire. Here's correspondent Laura Winter.
4: The U.S. military striking Iran after an American helicopter is shot down. President Trump warning that Iran will face consequences for stalling and not agreeing to a peace deal. Iran busy firing missiles into Bahrain, Kuwait, and Jordan. On Truth Social, the president writing, Iran has taken too long to negotiate a deal that would have been great for them. Now they will have to pay the price. Three explanation points. Laura Winters reporting.
3: Well, the president has signed a measure into law giving ICE and the Border Patrol nearly $70 billion over the next 3 years. House Republicans pushed the bill through by a vote of 214-212. Democrats had argued against the legislation, saying it was a waste of money. Bill Gates says he hopes his testimony in the Epstein investigation is helpful.
5: Glad to be here voluntarily to testify, to help with the committee's work. I'll start with an opening statement in the hearing room. I hope my testimony is helpful to the work, important work of the committee to find justice for the victims.
3: Gates telling lawmakers later that he made a mistake in judgment by ever meeting with Epstein, as the Microsoft co-founder faced questions behind closed doors. But the tech billionaire said he never had any indication that Epstein was engaged in any type of criminal activity. Court officials overseeing the NFL's $1 billion settlement fund for concussion-related injuries, barring five law firms from handling any more claims from former players. That comes after finding they fraudulently steered clients toward doctors who would give them a false reading. This is SRN News.
1: What if one of the most powerful influences on your mood day to day wasn't what you ate or how you slept? Turns out, the right kind of light may be shaping our physical and mental health more than we realize. A recent study from the Technical University of Munich found that light does far more than help us see. It regulates the internal body clock, affects hormones, improves alertness, and plays a key role in sleep and emotional well-being. Researchers found bright daytime light is linked to better mood, lower rates of depression, while too much light at night is associated with anxiety, depression, and disrupted sleep. Their conclusion? 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No surprise, light matters, but even more so, the spiritual light of the one who says, I am the light of the world. I'm David Wolin at haventoday.org. 91.5, The
6: Blessing Weather. I'm Cody Jennings, and for meteorologist Mike Cox with a look at your forecast. Tonight, we have a slight chance of rain showers and maybe a thunderstorm. We'll see a low of 68. For tomorrow, a chance of rain showers or a thunderstorm, mainly in the early afternoon hours. We'll have a high on 91 tomorrow. And for Thursday night, mostly clear skies with a low 68. Friday, showers and the possibility of a thunderstorm in the afternoon. We'll see a high on Friday of 91. 91.5,
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0: Well, hello there. It's good to have you back. You're always welcome here at Lamplighter Theatre. On our last visit...
1: Joyce, our little mate has come. You've no right to come into this house.
2: What are you doing? You open this door this instant.
1: No, Mum. I've locked you inside, and now I'm off to fetch a police. Not to worry. I'll be leaving Albert Edward to keep you company. Come with me, dog. You need to stand guard outside the window. Don't let this villain escape.
2: Let me out. Let me out at once.
1: Oh, I didn't know it was truly your aunt.
3: Oh, welcome back, Peggy. How was the missionary meeting?
1: Very nice, Mum. I suppose you'll never have an ill gentleman to live with you.
3: Oh, Peggy, no. Why do you ask?
1: Well, in the Bible, there was the sick captain that a little maid told to see the prophet to be cured.
3: Yes, I've heard that story.
1: I'd like to live in a place where I can help an ill gentleman like that.
3: But Peggy, there are always people to be helped, even here in our village. There are people who want to be told that Jesus will take care of their souls, if not their bodies.
1: Do people have sick souls?
3: Oh, yes, indeed they do. The soul that hasn't Jesus living in it is always sick.
1: Oh.
3: What are you thinking about?
1: The missionary said that there's three P's. Prayers, purses, and preaching. I already done one of them.
3: Which one have you done?
1: I kneeled down on the grass in the yard before I come in and prayed. You can see I got a grass stain on my dress.
3: You must not forget to pray every day. Even the angels rejoice when a dead soul comes alive.
1: I'll remember. But from now on, I'll remember to do my kneeling on a clean floor.
4: Hello there, young lassie.
1: Hello.
4: Now, I was wondering if you'd like to be buying something from my cart. Maybe for your lady.
1: We don't want nothing, thank you.
4: Now, don't you be so quick to say so, my girl. With your pretty young face, you'll probably be longing for a bright bow of ribbon in your cap.
1: Afraid not.
4: Well, now, you be a sensible girl. I can see that now. So, how about this here? A fine picture, so it is.
1: Oh, 'tis Christ knocking on the door.
4: That it is. And only 1 shilling and 6p. Why, he be worth more than that, ain't he?
1: 'Tis Jesus Christ you be speaking of. And that's our soul he's knocking on.
4: Well, 'tain't mine. I ain't got a soul.
1: You was born with one. What have you been doing with it?
4: What have you been doing with yours?
1: I give it to the Lord Jesus.
4: Oh.
1: My missus told me there be some souls sick unto death. And I believe yours is quite dead.
4: Ah, 'tis very likely.
1: Wouldn't you like it made alive again? If he lives in it, he'll make it alive again, like my missus says.
4: Ah, will he now indeed? Well, I'll bid you good day, lassie, as you won't be buying
1: Look
4: anything,
1: here.
4: Will you?
1: I'm telling you of a cure for your soul.
4: Yes, but
1: I... Don't go away without listening. I ain't gonna let ya.
4: Do you
1: remember the girl in the Bible who sent her master, the leper captain, to be cured?
4: No, I don't.
1: I'm gonna send you, and you'll have to go.
4: My grave
1: of course you will. Who'd stay with a sick, dead soul if they could get it made alive again? You go. Do you hear me?
4: Miss, I don't believe the whole village can hear you. Look, you'll make a fine preacher one day. So, now, if you don't mind, I'll just take my leave of you.
1: Goodbye, then. But I say, mister, if you go and get your soul cured, you come back and tell me.
4: Oh, aye, that I will.
1: Well, Peggy, it's a start.
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3: There you are, Peggy. Your first wages.
1: Please, miss. I've never had so much money of my own before. May I spend it as I ever mind?
3: You may. But I think you'd better lay half aside, for you will be wanting some new boots soon.
1: I shall be saving for boots, but I have other things I hope to save for as well.
3: I know you will be faithful. I urge you to be careful as well. Now, I'll leave you to your work.
1: I'll be careful. I'll be saving half my earnings in a stocking for the heathen.
3: Peggy?
1: Yes, miss?
3: I have a task for you.
1: Yes, miss?
3: Take this message to Mrs. Webster at Mallow Farm for me. I think the walk will do you good.
1: Walk in the country? To Mallow Farm?
3: You'll be fine. Put your coins away and be off with you.
1: Ah, tis a fine day, Albert Edward. Not a cloud in the sky. And look at the primrose.
10: Kelly!
1: You heard that too? I believe it came from that cottage. All right, I'll pay a call. You stay here.
10: Kelly! Bill! Is that you?
1: No, mister. Tis Peggy Perkins from Ivy Cottage. Was it Bill you were calling for?
10: It is indeed. Bill works on the farm, but he said he'd be here to cook my taters. I've been trying, but I'm a poor old man.
1: You sit still, mister. I see your taters. I'll take care of them. What a muck your things are in. Who does your cleaning for you?
10: 'Twas my Janie did it last. She only died 6 months ago.
1: Oh.
10: My boy Bill does what he can when he ain't working at the farm. But he'd be a bit clumsy with his fingers. And I'd be terrible crippled with rheumatics.
1: Well, I don't think so much of the job your Bill is doing. Yeah. I'll ask my missuses to let me come down and see you one day. You'll see how quick I can clean your pile here.
10: Do, please, come again. I'll be an old man and nobody comes to visit me.
1: I told you my name was Peggy. I'm still waiting to hear yours.
10: I'm Job Summers.
1: Job? Like in the Bible? Who had all manner of bad things happen to him.
10: I don't know about him, but I have my doubts that he was worse off than me.
1: If you're worse off than him, then I don't want to know you. Now, here's your taters. Have you a clean fork in this mess?
10: Clean fork. I think I've got a spoon somewhere under this plate. No, not there. Here it is. Found it, spoon.
1: Then I'll be taking my leave. And don't you worry. I'll turn up again.
10: Oh, lovely. Oh, this tater's nice. Thank you, thank you. Lovely.
11: Saw him later.
4: Who's this?
1: I suppose as how you're Bill.
11: Yes, miss.
1: I've been doing what you ought to. Why don't you keep the place clean? It is as bad as London for dirt and mess.
11: Well...
1: You just give it a good clean-up before I come round again. Do you hear me, Bill?
11: Yes, miss.
1: Good day to you. And mind what I says to you.
11: I will. I will.
4: Who was that, then?
12: Can I help you?
1: Is your missus home? Mrs. Webster?
12: Sorry, everyone's gone to market.
1: Well, who are you?
12: My name's Ellen. I'm the servant.
1: Really? Well, I'd best leave the letter for your missus, and she can send my miss an answer.
12: Oh, are you in a place?
1: My place is with the Churchills. They live at Ivy Cottage. Proper ladies they are. Can I ask you a question?
12: You may.
1: Don't you wear no caps?
12: No, us don't do with them on the farms. I've a sister in proper service, and she do.
1: My name be Peggy Perkins. Yours is Ellen?
12: That's right. Ellen Tate. My home is in the village, and I come here to Mellow Farm 4 months ago now.
1: Don't you like it?
12: Nah. I want to go to a town.
1: I come from London, and I'm all for the country. Have you got many friends?
12: Me? Why, I haven't one.
1: Would you like me as a friend? I think I'd like you. We're both in service and pretty near of an age. I'd like a friend in these parts.
12: What about your dog over there?
1: Albert Edward is fine, but he'd rather be chasing rabbits. And he ain't no good for conversing with...
12: Well, I'd like you first rate. Could you tell me about London? What day do you get out? I could meet you on Wednesday.
1: Ah, I'll ask my missus and let you know. I must be off now, for I have my tea coming.
12: Then I won't delay you no longer. It was nice to meet you, Peggy.
1: It was nice to meet you too, Ellen.
12: You as well.
1: Oi! Albert Edward! To home! Hey, Peggy Perkins. 'Tis a very

0: Well, Peggy, I think I was right. That walk did you good. You look like a new girl.
1: The walk was very nice. But the reason I look happy is that I made two friends on this journey.
0: Two friends? You've not been gone an hour.
2: What did I hear about new friends?
0: Oh, Peggy's just made two. Oh. If we let her out of our sight for long, she may not need us at all for the friends she has.
2: Who are these new friends?
1: An older fella named Job Summers, who lives in a cottage near Mallow Farm. The other is the servant girl at the farm, Ellen Tate. She don't wear caps.
0: And you still spoke to her?
1: Yes, miss.
2: Well, I'm happy for you, Peggy. Oh, now run along and begin tea.
1: Yes, miss.
2: Oh, it is good to see her so happy. And I'm pleased she has a friend.
0: I would give a good deal to hear their conversation. Peggy's tongue never ceases. Can her poor friend even get a word in? Mm. And what could they talk about?
2: Ooh, caps? Aprons?
3: Carpeted stairs.
1: Peggy, I have some news for you. But first things first, I'm on my way to see your missus. I have another letter from my miss. But Peggy, my missus has taken a lodger, a lady what's ill. She'll be living with us a month, and I'll be waiting on her. Oh, too bad she's not a sick captain.
4: Like in that Bible story you told me about.
1: Yeah. Is she coming by herself? She ain't got no sick husband?
4: She ain't. And I'd be glad of that. I shouldn't like to wait on two sick folk. One'd be bad enough.
1: But Ellen, you can be like the little maid in a Bible. Oh, I wish I was you. Just for a little bit, you know, just to see what I could do.
4: I never know what you'd be after, Peggy Perkins. If you want to see the lady, she'd be sitting in the garden, off the side. Please don't tell my missus I told you. She'd be a widow lady, all in black.
1: I believe I'll pass that way looking for your missus.
4: Please don't tell her I told you.
1: Good afternoon, Mum.
5: What? Oh, I'm sorry.
1: You dropped your book, Mum. I'll get it for you.
5: Thank you. Who are you?
1: My name is Peggy Perkins. I live at Ivy Cottage.
5: I'm Mrs. Dale.
1: Nice to meet you, Mum. I've a message for Mrs. Webster.
5: Oh, she's inside someplace. I was just resting, trying to read.
1: You've a good many books there, Mum.
5: Yes, it's hard to make up one's mind. And I have a headache.
1: A headache? Have you heard that putting your handkerchief in boiling hot water and then mopping your head with it is first rate for the headaches? My aunt used to do it when the headache took her.
5: Is that so? Well, if that were all that was the matter with me, I should be a happy woman.
1: Please, Mum, is there anything I could do for you?
5: As you go through life, little girl, you will find there are many things worse than a headache. May you never have the heartache that often causes them. I think you'd better deliver your message.
1: Yes, Mum. Thank you, Mum.
0: Hello, Peggy. What are you doing here? It's not Wednesday.
1: Ah, Mrs. Webster. I have a letter from Miss Joyce.
0: Oh, wonderful. I'll take that.
1: Here you are.
0: Mm-hmm. Yes, as I thought. It's her grandmother's recipe for curing spasms. Please thank her for it from me. It isn't every lady who gives thoughts to other folks' aches and pains and tries to cure them. Now, farewell to you.
1: A recipe for curing spasms. I know what I shall do. I shall find a recipe for curing the heartache.
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0: Hello, Peggy. What are you doing?
1: Please, miss, I'm trying to write a recipe for Mrs. Dale at Mallow Farm.
0: Recipe for what?
1: For a sick heart, miss. This here cookery book and this here Bible are helping me.
0: Well, I... carry on. Joyce, is something wrong?
2: Helen, I think you'd better look after Peggy.
0: Why?
2: I don't pretend to understand her theology, but she's going to treat Mrs. Webster's lodger to some of it, and it's being done up in a very unorthodox way.
3: You are always laughing at my Peggy, but I tell you, sometimes she shames me with her earnestness.
2: Well, go and see what she's doing. I fear her originality may do mischief sometimes.
3: I already know what she's doing. She asked me to check the spelling of her document.
2: You know of this?
3: I helped her. Just a moment. Peggy, could you bring your paper in here for a moment?
1: Yes, miss.
2: Helen, really?
3: Sit down. You should pay attention to this, Joyce. It will do your heart no harm to hear it.
1: Yes, miss.
3: Peggy, Joyce and I would very much like to hear your recipe.
1: Please, miss?
2: Very well, Helen.
1: Are you sure?
3: Yes, Peggy. Please read your recipe to us.
1: Very well. An excellent recipe for a sick heart to be made well. First, you kneel down and ask Jesus to cure it and make it well. Then you give it to him to keep, and he washes it white as snow, same as the psalm says. And then, when he has cleaned it proper, he comes and lives in it. Makes it his home, he does. It's like he says, "Behold, I stand at the door and knock. If any man open unto me, I will come in." Then the

0: girl to be sending these messages to grown-up people.
1: But, miss, it's just like the little maid in the Bible what sent the leper captain to be healed.
0: I'm sorry, Helen, this girl is above and beyond me altogether.
1: Did I do something wrong?
2: No, Peggy. No, you didn't do anything wrong.
3: Excuse me, young girl?
1: Oh, Mrs. Dale. I was just coming to see Ellen.
3: Yes. You come each Wednesday, don't you?
1: Yes, Mum. I was going to ask you. Did you get my message?
3: I did.
1: Peggy, Mum.
3: Yes, Peggy. I did receive your recipe. I wonder what made you do it?
1: Well, please, Mum. I knowed you would be glad to hear what would be good for your heart. You did tell me you had the heartache, didn't you? And I had set my mind all along to be like that there little captive maid in the Bible. Only she had a sick captain, and I can't find mine nowhere. And there'd be no prophets like in Bible days, only doctors. And they don't seem certain sure they can cure everybody. So please, I were very downhearted, and then I were told by a missionary gent and my missus that some people didn't know where to go to get their souls or hearts cured. And please, I thought I'd just like to tell them. And I hope you'll be quite well in your heart soon, Mum. I does indeed.
3: Well, I'm not sure what to say exactly. Thank you. You are the first person I've ever met in my life that cared for my soul.
1: Oh, Mum.
3: You say you are in service to the Churchill sisters?
1: I am.
3: I knew the Churchills and their father many years ago. I'd very much like to talk to Helen Churchill again.
1: Oh, Mum, I will be happy to tell her. Ellen will forgive me if I go and tell my miss right now.
3: Thank you, Peggy.
1: Thank you, Mum. I'll tell her right away.
3: Peculiar girl.
2: It's so good to see you again, Mrs. Dale.
3: Oh. When I told Peggy I'd like to talk with you, I didn't mean she had to run off right away.
2: She is an eager young girl.
3: I must say she has touched my heart in a way I didn't think it could be touched anymore.
2: I've heard about your difficulties.
3: I'm afraid it's all true. I married Bernard for the sake of his wealth. Even though I didn't love him. He proved to be an atheist and a drunkard.
2: I'm so sorry.
3: We had four children, but only one survived past infancy. He was a difficult child. Took to drink when he was only 14. It pains me to say that when our boy died at 17, I felt more relief than grief.
2: And Bernard?
3: He passed away only 3 months ago. But I died so long ago. That's why I wear these black clothes. I'm not mourning Bernard. I'm mourning my own life.
2: What do you mean?
3: All that makes life pleasant has gone from me. I bury myself in books, but even they're beginning to weary me.
2: I had no idea of the depth of your trials.
3: My dear Helen, I have lost my faith. And yet...
2: Peggy's recipe.
3: You may smile at it, but this recipe has brought back such an overwhelming charge of memories that I dare not say there is no God. Was it Peggy's idea to write this?
2: Entirely. There are great truths wrapped up in that small message.
3: There are indeed.
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2: Well, that was my father's Bible. Why do you think it was mine?
3: Well, there is a letter addressed to you inside it. I didn't look at it.
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0: June 11th, a return to holiness. Do you ever feel like a barn sour horse? This is a horse that has grown attached to the comforts of the barn and will resist a rider's direction to leave, attempting to turn around again and again. We can have a similar experience as God directs us away from the patterns of our old life. Even as we walk by the Spirit, sin calls our flesh, and we may find ourselves trotting back to the destructive behavior. Today we'll hear from Brian Kelly, a man who thought he had ended up right where he began in his battle against sin. He's here to share with us his true story on this Unshackled Daily Devotional.
1: Mom worked nights to raise us, and I became rebellious, skipping school and using drugs. I quit school at 15 and was sentenced to 5 years in the reformatory for criminal behavior. Dad got me out by pulling strings, but I was in and out of jail for years. I became a heroin addict and a drunk. I tried detox and rehab, but nothing helped. Once I blacked out with a lit cigarette and burned my mom's apartment, so she secretly moved to another state just to get away from me. I ended up on Skid Row in Chicago and stayed at the Pacific Garden Mission, but didn't want the God they shared with me. I rode a freight train to Minnesota and continued the cycle there. Drugs, rehab, and a rescue mission. I wanted to blame my childhood, my father, anyone but me. But I finally asked the Lord to save me and stayed in the Missions Bible program for 2 years. I married and had children. Then an injury got me hooked on drugs again and my wife left me. Back to the streets I went, where I lost a leg after burning myself during a blackout. I thought I had lost my salvation as well, but friends told me God is merciful and doesn't lose any of his children. I turned from my sin and now live for Jesus. For the past 10 years, I've had a ministry in jails, prison, and on the streets as well.
0: The Apostle John reminds believers in 1 John chapter 2, verse 1, "My little children, these things I write unto you, that ye sin not. And if any man sin, we have an advocate with the Father, Jesus Christ the righteous." Friend, sin will always be an active enemy in the life of a believer. But in our weakness, we still have hope. Although Brian's new life in Christ looked very similar to his old life, he was not in the same place he had begun. He now had an advocate, a heavenly Father who could forgive, restore, and equip him against the siren call of sin. God will never give up on his children. Rather, he will continually strengthen them to grow in holiness when they humbly seek after him. Will you receive this truth today? 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
3: Hello and welcome to Through the Bible with Les Feldick, an inspirational and informative half hour of insight into the heart of Scripture. 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All programs are available on audio tape, videotape, and in printed form. At the end of the program, there will be an address where you can contact the ministry. And now, here's Les Feldick with today's lesson.
4: Invariably, people will call or ask if we don't need any financial help because we don't talk about money on the program. Well, this program is no different than any other. We depend 100% on the gifts of God's people. And the reason I've always said I wouldn't beg for money, I feel that if we're in the Lord's business and He wants it to go on, it'll go. But nevertheless, we are dependent upon the gifts, the free will offerings, and so forth. Now, in that regard, I always like to remind our folks that no one takes a dime out of the ministry. No person, except our auditor and Jeanette, of course, for her taping. But there are no salaries. The lady that I call my business manager, who takes care of all of the depositing of the checks, she pays the bills, she keeps everything running, and brings out the monthly statement. She does it with no charge. She does it as a love for the Lord. And as I've mentioned before, the gals that are transcribing the tapes that are printed page do it for nothing. And then Nancy Carter back there, she does all the footwork, and she just almost works sometimes 24 hours a day. And we appreciate all these people. So consequently, when you send $10 to this ministry, $9.95 goes strictly to buy television time and produce the program. All right, so much for announcements. I think I've covered most everything, and I'm just not much good at announcements. But anyway, let's get into the book now, and those of you in the audience here in the studio, I've had you turn to Revelation chapter 18. And again, we always appreciate when people write and say that they just feel like they're part of the class. Well, that's exactly what we want you to feel. This is informal, and the only difference between this class and our weekly night classes are, in those two-hour classes, we let people just ask questions, and we have discussions, and we just have a ball. In the 30-minute time of a television program, we just can't do it. But again, for those of you in eastern Oklahoma and are able to drive a little ways, you call us, and we'd love to have you in our nightly classes as well. But all right, now in Revelation chapter 18 was a chapter that we had skipped over previously because I was trying to chronologically bring out all the events that are taking place during this final 7 years. Now, you remember in our last program, we were at the Battle of Armageddon, where all the armies of the world have gathered into the land of Israel, and Satan actually feels as though he can finally and once and for all get rid of the Jewish problem. I think that's the main reason that he calls all the armies to the Middle East. Not realizing, of course, that it's going to turn into that final battle between himself and the Almighty God. And then, as we saw in our last program, God destroys all of these accumulated armies there in the land of Israel with a tremendous hailstorm of 100-pound hailstones. Now, we covered all that. And the analogy, of course, in Scripture, that it's like bringing the grapes into a wine vat. And you remember the verses we looked at last program then were from Isaiah as well as from Revelation, that his garments were sprinkled with red. And he gave the analogy then that as the person who walks in the wine vat gets splattered with the grape juice, so also he'll bring all the nation's armies to the Middle East, pack them in primarily to the Valley of Megiddo, and it will be likened then to a wine vat. And they will be destroyed there, like I said, with that final bowl judgment of 100-pound hailstones, and then, of course, the accompanying river of blood and water that will run as deep as the bridles and the horses' bits. Now then, as we come into chapter 18, this chapter just gives us the full view of how the whole world system, as we know it, will finally come to its end. And we'll just go a few verses here, and then we got to go back to the Old Testament again. All right, Revelation chapter 18, beginning of verse 1. So after these things, in other words, after all the cataclysmic events that have been taking place, including, of course, the demise of the Antichrist and all the armies of the world, after these things I saw another angel come down from heaven, having great power, and the earth was lightened with his glory. And he cried mightily with a strong voice, saying, Babylon the great is fallen, and is become the habitation of demons, and the hold, or the abiding place, of every foul spirit, and a cage of every unclean and hateful bird. Now, a lot of folk try to make you think that this Babylon, spoken of here in Revelation, is the ancient city of Babylon rebuilt. And they've gone to great lengths. I've read books on how they feel that the ancient city of Babylon will be rebuilt and it'll become a great trade center and a great cultural center in order to be the Babylon then of the book of Revelation. Well, I beg to differ on the basis of Scripture, and now I'm going to have you in the class as well as those of you joining us in television. Turn back with me to Isaiah chapter 13. Now, this Babylon in Revelation is not speaking of any one city in particular, but as we have been witnessing in the last 10, 15, 20 years especially, the world is just getting smaller and smaller, isn't it? With our vast communication systems and with the speed of transportation and what have you, the world is so small. Anything that happens in Tokyo is front page news in America within a matter of hours. And the same way with any place on the planet. Anything that takes place is all of a sudden a worldwide news event. And so it is with commerce and politics. We're talking about one world government lately and the great new age. Well, this is all because, you see, it's coming down to the place where indeed the whole thing can come to its end in just one very short period of time. And so whenever you see that word Babylon in Revelation, always think of the whole global picture. Whether it's religion, in fact, I guess I could put these three on the board. Babylon in Revelation is going to be comprised of the world's religions, the world's politics, and the world's economics. Now, those three areas of activity comprise, you might say, the whole social fabric of the world tonight. And it's all intertwined. The mayhem that's taking place in what they call now former Yugoslavia. What's the crux of the problem? Do you all know? Religion. It's strictly religion. But religion gets entwined with what? Politics. And when you've got religion and politics, it's going to get entwined with the economics. And that's the world system. And you see, since the world is getting so small and it's getting there so fast, the Bible can rightfully call that whole system now one word, Babylon. Now, the other word for Babylon, or what we normally think of as Babel, is what? Confusion. And as the world gets smaller and smaller and all of this becomes more intricately involved, what is rising proportionately? Confusion. Jesus said, and I think it's in Luke 21, the perplexity of the nations. And then isn't that where we're coming? They are just filled with perplexity. They don't know where to go next. Within our own nation, we have perplexity. But see, that's nothing compared to the perplexity of the whole world. All right, so now if you got Isaiah chapter 3, here's the basis for my saying that the city of Babylon is not going to be rebuilt. It is not going to become a center of commerce and politics and religion again, because Scripture says so distinctly now in Isaiah 13, drop down to verse 19. And Babylon, the glory of kingdoms, The beauty of the Chaldees' excellency shall be as when God overthrew Sodom and Gomorrah. Now, this Babylon back in Isaiah is talking about the ancient city of Babylon, the capital of Nebuchadnezzar's empire. All right? This city, Babylon, verse 20, shall never be inhabited, neither shall it be dwelt in from generation to generation, neither shall the Arabian pitch his tent there, neither shall the shepherds make their fold there, but wild beasts of the desert shall lie there, their houses shall be full of doleful creatures, and owls shall dwell there, and satyrs shall dance there. And the wild beasts of the island shall cry in their desolate houses, and so on and so forth. Now, that's explicitly clear that the ancient city of Babylon, with all of its beautiful hanging gardens and what have you, once it was destroyed, God had put such a curse, you might say, upon that ancient city that it would never be rebuilt. And God's word stands. You know, it's just interesting how many things are said in Scripture that regardless of what man may try to do, it can't be done. And one of them is the Golden Gate. We call it the Eastern Gate. And if you ever see a picture of the wall, the Eastern Wall of Jerusalem, always be mindful, right in the center of that wall, what do you always see? The Eastern Gate. Open or shut? It's shut. And Scripture said that when God mandated it to be shut, it would never again be opened until Christ returns. Now, you know, it's amazing. You go back through history, how many emperors and how many kings have said that they were going to go to Jerusalem and open that eastern gate. They never succeeded. They either died of unknown causes before it happened, or they were defeated by a military power. But the Eastern Gate is closed to this very day. Why? Because Scripture said it would be. And so it is with Babylon. The Scripture says it will never be rebuilt, and consequently, I can stand here and say unequivocally, it won't be. So the Babylon, now if you'll come back with me again to Revelation 18. So the Babylon of the book of Revelation is, I'll repeat myself for emphasis, the whole global system. You know, as I sometimes talk with corporation people, the bigwigs, the vice presidents, and once in a while a president, and so on and so forth, in some consulting work that I do, invariably they'll come up with this term, well, we have a global market. And that word global is beginning to mean the same thing to everybody, politically, economically, and religiously, and that is this whole world system is getting so intertwined that the Scripture is absolutely true by just calling it one word, speaking of it as one city, as Babylon. But it's all the great commercial and cultural centers of the world that are included, I think, in that one word. All right, now let's come on down to verse 3 of Revelation 18. For all nations, see, have drunk of the wine of the wrath of her fornication, her gross immorality. The kings of the earth have committed immorality with her, and the merchants of the earth are waxed rich through the abundance of her delicacies. Now, as I was thinking on this verse during the week, and I make no apology even to the television audience that I'm a full-time rancher. I've spent a lot of time out in those hot hay fields the last few days, and it's been hot in Oklahoma, I'll tell you what. But, you know, I couldn't help as I was driving along bouncing of this verse, the word delicacies. You know the program on television, I don't watch it much, but I've seen maybe a few minutes of it here and there throughout the year. And it's that television program, The Lifestyle of the Rich and the Famous. Have you ever seen that? All right, that's exactly what I think of when I think on this verse. And that's not just in isolated areas of maybe America or so forth. That's worldwide. Even the communists, the apparatchiks, I think is what they call them. What have they got outside the major cities of Russia? Well, what they call there, I think it's called the Dachau, isn't it, or something like that. And what is it? It's just a sumptuous place where they can live head and shoulders above the common man. And so it is all around the globe tonight, the rich and the famous, with all of their high incomes. Boy, they live it up. Now, if I were a stockholder of some of these major corporations, I would do like some of them are doing. I would just raise the roof over the tremendous salaries that these corporation presidents and vice presidents and so forth are taking home. $1 million, $2 million, $3 million a year. Now, I just can't envision any one man being worth that much every 12 months. But you see, this is exactly where the world is coming to. Read it again. They have enveloped themselves in all the immoralities that money can buy. They have no moral component. Now, I'm not going to generalize and say all of them. There's always that few, of course, that are not part and parcel of it. But for the most part, these wealthy people are living a lifestyle that is sumptuous, immoral for the most part, and all they do is just feast on their riches and on their abundance of delicacies. With all the beautiful furnishings and their fabulous clothes. You know what Solomon would have called it? Vanity, vanity, all is what? Vanity. But this is what the world is coming to, more and more. I remember a few years ago, Greg went up to Chicago to see a Cubs baseball game. He's a Cubs fan. When he came home, he wasn't as excited to tell me about the Cubs ball game as he was the tremendous wealth that people must have. You remember that, Greg? They're big yachts and they're big boats sitting out there on Lake Michigan. And the wealth that people have just to play with. Well, this is where the world is tonight, see? And where does that leave most of us as believers? Now, I know the Lord has seen fit to bless a few believers with an abundance, but for the most part, I dare say most of us of the Christian community are of very limited means. All right, read on. Verse 4, and I heard another voice from heaven saying, now watch this, mark it closely, come out of her. Now, this doesn't just mean in those last final hours of the tribulation. This is speaking to you and I who are even living before the tribulation has begun. And here is the admonition to believers who may have some kind of a desire to be a part and parcel of that lifestyle of the rich and famous. I hope I don't have to have some kind of a permit to use that. But anyway, how many may feel, oh, I wish I could be part of that. Hey, I don't. I wouldn't want any part of that kind of a lifestyle. I've often said I'd like to have enough so that if I needed a new car, I could go and pay for it with a check and some of those things. But to have that kind of wealth, no, I don't want it. But all right, verse 4 again. And I heard another voice from heaven saying, come out of her. That is out of this world system. See? Come out of this system of wealth and immoral type living and so forth. Come out of her. What are the next two words? My people. See, God doesn't expect the unsaved world to drop that lifestyle, but he expects his own to shun it. So come out of her, my people, that ye be not partakers of her sins. In other words, again, her lifestyle. And that you receive not of her plagues. Oh, listen, God is patient tonight. And I've said it on this program before. When you look around you today, I don't care where you are, whether you're in our sheltered Midwest or if you're on the coast or if you happen to be someplace else in the world, which remind me, see, we got an order the other day from South Korea for one of our tapes. So I can now talk globally too. But anyway, regardless of where we are on the world tonight, we have these things right before our eyes. But the Lord's admonition is, come out of her, my people, that you don't partake of her sins. All right. I've said it before, and I'll say it again. As you look at some of these things that are going on around the world and in our beloved America, don't you wonder how long is God going to put up with it? Sure you do. But it's his grace, see? It's his mercy. That only takes me back. You remember just before the flood came and the ark was ready and everything was in it? What did God do for 7 days? Remember? Well, he left the door open and the gangplank down. And anyone of that Noahic generation could have come into the ark of safety, see? But did they? Not a one. Not a one. All right, now it's the same way today. One of these days, and I think we're getting closer and closer, one of these days, God's grace is going to come to an end. He's going to drop the curtain, and in will come his awful wrath and vexation. All right, we've only got a few moments left again. Now come back with me. Come out of her, my people. Keep that up here in your mind. And come back with me to 1 Corinthians. No, 2 Corinthians first. 2 Corinthians chapter 6. 2 Corinthians chapter 6. This whole concept of separating ourselves from this ungodly, wicked world. I think you've all heard it said, we are in the world, but what? We're not of it. See, we're here. And Jesus, through the Apostle Paul, said that there's no way you can avoid dealing with, rubbing elbows with, even the grossest of immoral people, because that's what the world is. And so we have to realize that they're all around us. We're not isolated. But we are to not be of it. All right, you got 2 Corinthians chapter 6, verse 17. Almost the same language as John used here in Revelation. Wherefore, come out from among them. Now, isn't that plain? Come out from among them, and be ye separate, saith the Lord. Touch not, have nothing to do with the unclean. And then God says, I will receive you. Now, that isn't that he's putting a condition on our salvation. But as a believer now,

0: world can't tell a Christian when they see one. Christians can't tell a Christian when they see one. And it's simply because we have lost this whole concept of separation. We're to be different. Now, that doesn't mean we put our nose in the air and, like I said, have no dealings with the world. We're in the world. But we're not to be of them. All right, now you got 1 Corinthians chapter 6, verse 19, where again Paul is writing to the Gentile congregation of Corinth. And he says, what? Know you not that your body, this one in which we're living, don't you know that your body is the temple or the dwelling place of the Holy Spirit who is in you? You see that? The Spirit is a person who is indwelling our person, and he is of God. In other words, God imparted it to us at our salvation, and you're not your own. See, we as believers have to understand that we've been bought with a price. We're something special in God's eyes and in his program. And he can't use us if we're amalgamated with the world. Verse 20, for you are bought with a price. Therefore, glorify God, how? With your body, see? And in your spirit, both of which, of course, are God's. Now, we got 1 minute left, and we got to go back quickly to 1 Corinthians chapter 3. And we have that same thought. 1 Corinthians chapter 3, drop down to verse 16. 1 Corinthians chapter 3, verse 16. And again, the question is almost identical. What? Know you not that you are the what? The temple, the dwelling place of God, and that the Spirit, that's capitalized, and that the Spirit of God dwelleth in you? Now, don't stop there. Take quickly the next verse. So if any man, that is a believer now we're talking about, defiles the temple of God, his body, God is going to deal with it. For the temple of God is holy, and that's the kind of a temple that you and I are. Whatever you do to the body, you're doing to the temple of God.
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4: 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Well, it's time to start using some tools in your relationship just like you would anything else that's important to you. 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

0: Your Christian walk isn't meant to be a solo hike done under your own power. It's meant to be done in a trusting partnership with the Holy Spirit. Today on Turning Point, Dr. David Jeremiah considers what it means to walk in the Spirit, fully relying on God at every step of your journey. From the Holy Spirit you may not know, here's David to introduce his important message, Walking in the Spirit.
1: And let me report that in this new book that we are releasing, for those of you who will send a gift this month, in the book, The Holy Spirit You May Not Know, there's a whole chapter entitled Walking in the Spirit that includes everything I'm going to say today and a bunch of other things that will be helpful to you. Walking in the Spirit, one step at a time. That's how we walk with God, one step at a time. You know, that's a hard lesson to learn. We are always several steps ahead, but God has promised to be there for us through His Spirit, one step at a time. We'll talk about it in just a moment. And the book I mentioned is available to you for a gift of any size. During the month of June, we want you to have this third book in the trilogy on God. We have written a book called The God You May Not Know, The Jesus You May Not Know. And this third one is the final one in the Trinity series, The Holy Spirit You May Not Know. You can get a copy of The Holy Spirit You May Not Know for a gift of any size to Turning Point. That's all you have to do is send a gift and say, please send me the book on the Holy Spirit. And you can inquire about the trilogy by just going to our website or giving us a call, and we'll give you the information about that. You can get that as well. Walking in the Spirit is the only way you can make it through life with joy in your heart. So let's find out about it right now as we open our Bibles to Galatians chapter 5, and this is part one of Walking in the Spirit. If you've ever watched the halftime show at a basketball game, you know how hard they try to keep everything entertaining for the crowd during that period. There are frisbee-catching dogs and trampoline dunkers and even dancing unicyclists. But at a recent Las Vegas Aces game, the stars of the show were 2 feet tall and still in diapers. It was the baby crawl race. 10 little ones lined up at the free throw line while parents waved toys and rattled keys and made noises they'd never make in public anywhere else. The crowd was roaring. The players on the bench were laughing. And then something unexpected happened. One baby girl stopped crawling halfway across the floor. She wobbled for a moment as if she couldn't decide what to do next. And then, to everyone's amazement, the little toddler stood up. Cameras came out. The whole arena held their breath. She took one uncertain step and then another, and suddenly she was walking right into her mother's arms. Every parent remembers that moment, but never in public like that. And the Bible talks about another kind of walk. It's interesting that in the Bible, the terminology that is used to help us understand truth is not difficult. It's easy to understand because it comes from our own human experience. Walking is something every one of us knows about. And Paul said it this way, walk in the Spirit, and you will not fulfill the lust of the flesh. Now, we all know what it means to walk. We learned that before our second birthday. But what does it mean to walk in the Spirit? How do you do that? To walk in the Spirit means to live every day in dependence upon God. It is fellowship and reliance on the Holy Spirit to do what He came to do, and what He alone can do. Sometimes we get the idea that the Christian life is a matter of grim determination. Maybe that's how you were taught at some point in your life. You get up in the morning, you square your shoulders, you tighten your belt, you draw in 3 deep breaths, and you determine in your heart, today I'm going to live for Jesus, even if it kills me. And it just might. As worthy as that goal might sound, it is not how the Lord intended us to live the Christian life. And if you keep that up for very long, you will be exhausted. You'll be looking for a way to resign. The truth is, living as a disciple of Jesus is not an issue of determination at all. It is an issue of dependence. It isn't trying, it's trusting. What a vast difference there is between determining and depending, and between trying and trusting. If I understand anything at all about the Word of God and about the ministry of the Holy Spirit in the life of the believer, the relationship is one of depending on Him to do His work through us. It is not our trying somehow to manufacture all the evidences of the Holy Spirit through our own energy and determination. There's some major reasons why trying to live the Christian life in our own strength won't work. I don't have to take a long time to tell you about these, but I'm going to outline them for you so you'll understand. One of the reasons why you can't do this on your own is that the demands of the Christian life are too demanding. Watchman Nee once wrote a book called The Normal Christian Life, but the fact is there's nothing normal about it. The Christian life is not hard. The Christian life is impossible. If you try to live the Christian life in your own strength, you will be constantly defeated, constantly wondering why you can't do better. I once took a pencil and a yellow pad, and I listed every New Testament instance of the little word walk. Let me give you a sampling of what I found. This is what the Bible says we are responsible to do, gathered around the word walk. We are to walk in good works, for we are His workmanship, created in Christ Jesus for good works, which God prepared beforehand that we should walk in them. We're to walk in good works. We're to walk properly. Let us walk properly as in the day. We're to walk by faith, for we walk by faith and not by sight. We're to walk in love. Walk in love as Christ also loved us and has given Himself for us. We're to walk as children of light, for you were once darkness, but now are you light in the Lord. Walk as children of light. You're to walk worthy of the Lord. Walk worthy of the Lord, fully pleasing Him. You're to walk as Jesus walked, and many other expressions built around just one word. And let's be honest, as we read those things and we let them mount up in our minds, we say, there is no way. No way. We're called to do something that's impossible. It's not hard, it's impossible. And the expectations of the Bible for Christianity are very high. That's why so many Christians get discouraged. I once had a lady walk into my office and turn her Bible in. I'm not kidding. She walked in and she said, I can't do this. And she turned in her Bible like it was her badge or something. So the demands of the Christian life are overwhelming. Can I get a witness? And we all know that, don't we? And then the determination of our enemy is very strong as well. Not only is the walk difficult, but we have someone pursuing us who's constantly laying traps for us along the way. We have a determined enemy. He is real. He is after us. His whole goal, his whole reason for existence is to undermine God's people. And he will go to any lengths to do that. Who is this enemy? Of course, you know who he is. He's the devil, Satan, the adversary, and he has a team. Did you know that? Listen to Paul's description of our situation in this paraphrase of Ephesians 6:12. For we are not fighting against people made of flesh and blood, but against persons without bodies, the evil rulers of the unseen world, those mighty satanic beings and great evil princes of darkness who rule the world, and against huge numbers of wicked spirits in the spirit world. Satan is an ancient and powerful foe with vast resources and bitter hatred of Jesus and everybody who belongs to him. You wonder why Christians are persecuted. They're persecuted because Satan hates Christians. And when Satan gets control of someone, that hatred is responded to by that person. I become very concerned when I hear people joking flippantly about Satan. Like, I don't worry about Satan. He doesn't know what he's dealing with if he's dealing with me. Oh, yes, he does. I hear people joking about it. And Scripture tells us that the mighty archangel Michael did not dare to bring an accusation against the devil. I'm not saying that we should give him credit he doesn't need, but we must bear in mind that Satan is a fierce, formidable enemy. We shouldn't overestimate his influence in our lives, but it's easy and dangerous to underestimate him. 1 Peter 5:8 says that Satan is like a roaring lion, ever prowling, seeking whom he may devour. And unfortunately, as you know, if you read the tabloids, many Christians are being devoured. He is devouring their influence. He's devouring their marriages. He's devouring their children. He's devouring their opportunities for ministry and service. They're literally being eaten alive. Revelation 12:9 tells us that he is the great dragon, the serpent of old, the devil and Satan who deceives the whole world. He is a dangerous and devious enemy, and his goal is to undermine and neutralize God's people. Satan doesn't waste much time with people who aren't Christians. I mean, why would he? He's already got them. They're already on his side in the ledger, and they're already, whether they know it or not, doing his will. But once you become part of God's family, you can count on a new relationship with Satan. You can no longer take for granted that he will leave you alone, because he won't. You're no longer in the safe column of his ledger. He puts you on his hit list, and he'll be after you for as long as you live on this earth. Do you remember the conversation that Jesus had with Peter shortly before Jesus went to the cross? Jesus looked into his friend's eyes and he said, "Simon, indeed Satan has asked for you that he may sift you as wheat. But I have prayed for you that your faith should not fail." That's what Satan wants to do. He wants to get his hands on our lives. He wants to shake us and sift us and unsettle us. In 2 Corinthians 2:11, Paul tells us that Satan utilizes schemes or devices, as the King James puts it. And the word scheme means the same thing as strategy. In other words, Paul is saying that we shouldn't be ignorant of Satan's strategies to undercut our lives and destroy us. Satan has a strategy for each one of us. If you could sneak into Satan's office, take a peek into his files, you might be surprised to find a file folder with your name on it. And inside that file are all the strategies he's tried on you, the ones that have worked and the ones that have failed. He doesn't waste his time with the ones that don't work anymore. Instead, he uses variations on the strategies that have caused you to stumble in the past. And as long as they keep working, he keeps using them. Somewhere in that file cabinet, there's a file labeled Jeremiah, David. In that file, I wouldn't be surprised at all if there's a notation that reads something like this: "Subject may be prone to discouragement, especially if he becomes overly weary." This has worked several times before and seems a promising method of attack. Suggestion: make sure he stays very busy and physically tired. At all costs, keep him from extended times of Bible reading and prayer. So what is Satan's strategy for me? He looks for ways to discourage me. He uses whatever people and whatever means and whatever circumstances it takes to achieve his goal. I know that to be true, but it shouldn't surprise me, because the scripture says he has a strategy for every one of us. And it's the same for you. Maybe your file says frequently tempted to gossip, or has quick temper, or is prone to coveting and jealousy, or is weak in the area of lust. Don't kid yourself. He knows very well where your vulnerabilities lie. It's all in his file. You've probably heard the statement that God loves you and has a wonderful plan for your life. That's very good news, but it's also true that Satan hates you and has a plan to destroy your life. And he's after you with unbounded energy to see what he can do to make sure you do not succeed as a follower of Jesus Christ. That sounds scary, but remember this when you think of it: greater is he who is in you than he who is in the world. You ultimately have the winning card in your heart in the person of Jesus Christ and the Holy Spirit. And then there's the destructive influence of the flesh. In Galatians 5:16, we read these words: "Walk in the Spirit, and you shall not fulfill the lust of the flesh." What does that mean? Let me help you remember what the flesh is. Here's how it works. Take the H off of the end and spell it backwards. And what does it say? What is the flesh, you guys? It is self. It is selfish. Me only. I am the key. I'm the center of everything. That's what the flesh is. It's a term that goes beyond bones and blood and muscle. Especially Paul's writing tells us that the flesh is life apart from God, centered only on you. The flesh is everything you are minus God. The flesh is everything you were before Christ became your Savior. So Paul says, if we walk by means of the Spirit, we won't be walking in the flesh. We won't be walking like God wasn't a part of us. Did you know that you can be a Christian and act as though God isn't even in your life? I've known people like that. For all intents and purposes, some Christians are practical atheists. They live their lives as if there is no God. They are Christians, yes. They've trusted Christ, but somehow they've gotten away from walking with the Lord and they are walking in their old flesh nature. The flesh can have great power over us. You don't lose your flesh when Christ comes to live within you. And that's a strategy that we need to remember. When you become a Christian, your old nature doesn't go away. Can I get a witness? Listen to these words. For the flesh desires what is contrary to the Spirit, and the Spirit what is contrary to the flesh. They are in conflict with each other so that you are not able to do whatever you want. How many of you have ever thought, why can't I do what I know I'm supposed to do? Because you're in a battle with the flesh. You're in the battle with the old nature. And what Paul is saying is, he's saying that there is a war going on within us. Flesh against the Spirit. This is more than a matter of human willpower. I'm reminded of the story of the old farmer who was once seen wrestling with a stubborn mule. And someone finally yelled out, Sam, where's your willpower? And he wiped his brow and replied, my willpower's fine. This mule's won't power is the problem. Sometimes people ask me, why is the flesh so stubborn? Why does the flesh, self, the old you, why does it still have such power in your life? I'd like to explore that for just a moment with you. I remember the first time I realized this and how it made so much sense to me. First of all, physical age versus spiritual age. If you got saved at the age of 30, your flesh had a 30-year head start on the Spirit. If you got saved at 70, your flesh had a 70-year head start on the Holy Spirit's reign in your life. Why is the battle so hard? Because the flesh was running before the Spirit ever showed up. And sometimes those habits and those things which you did before you became a Christian reappear. Before you were saved, you formed habits and reactions and thought patterns that cut deep grooves in your heart. And becoming a Christian doesn't instantly erase those ruts. The Bible says old things pass away and behold, all things are becoming new, but they don't become new immediately. You don't immediately, when you become a Christian, realize that you never had any problems in the past. You know you had problems. There's parts of the American West where you can still see wagon tracks from the Oregon Trail. No wagons have passed there in over a century, but the grooves are still etched in the ground. And it's the same with old patterns of sin. We may have turned in a new direction, but the old tracks remain. And if we are not careful, our wheels slide right back into those paths. You may have gone places, practiced habits, seen things before Christ that you now reject. Yet the memories linger. You might be in worship when an old image or an old craving suddenly flashes into your mind. That's the flesh and the enemy trying to pull you back into familiar ruts. And there's another reason we struggle and can wonder why the struggle is so strong. And that's the influence of our culture. Let me ask you a question. What message does our culture promote today? The Spirit or the flesh? It's no contest. Growing spiritually doesn't come easy. Take Sunday morning as an example. It takes effort to join your local community for worship. You set the alarm, you drag yourself out of bed, get the kids ready, drive across town, find a parking spot, finally sit down, hoping to hear from God's Spirit. That takes work. But the flesh, that is effortless. You don't have to plan for it or put it on your calendar. The moment you flip on the TV or unlock your phone, it's there, parading itself, calling for your attention, trying to shape the way you think and the way you feel. It hardly seems fair, doesn't it? What takes discipline to build can be undone with hardly any effort at all. And as believers, we're pulled in every direction. We know that. We want a life dominated by the Spirit, but the enticements of the flesh surround us. And soon we feel guilty and defeated and confused. It must be me, we think. I must be doing something wrong, we think. Something must be wrong inside of me. If we don't understand the nature of that struggle, it's easy to grow discouraged and think there's no hope. But there is an answer, and it begins with recognizing that the battle is real. If you are not having any inward struggle in your life, the probability is you don't have a new nature. Maybe the old nature is just very comfortable that you're doing what you've always done and everything is cool. But insert the new nature and World War III can start before you know it. Then there's the incompatibility of our lifestyle with the world's. That's the third thing. Another reason we feel the pull of the flesh is simple. The moment you come to Christ, you're no longer in step with the world. Your direction changes, your values shift. The current that once carried you now runs against you, and that's not a flaw. It's evidence that you've been made new. We have watched this happen in our culture visually in these last weeks and months as we've seen the battle between good and evil, the battle between Christians and those who don't know Christ, and the actual hatred, vitriol hatred for Christian people. Why is that happening? That's a satanic thing that goes on. When you become a Christian, you become a target. Some of you know that because it's happened where you work or in your neighborhood or among your family members. Christianity can be a uniter, but often it's a divider between people who know Christ and people who don't know him. A.W. Tozier once described the Christian life like this: a true Christian is a very unusual person. He loves someone he's never seen, and speaks daily with someone he cannot see. He expects heaven because of another's merit. He empties himself to be filled and admits he is wrong in order to be made right. He goes down to rise up and is strongest when he is weakest. He gives to keep, he dies to live. He sees and knows what others say is impossible. The Christian life doesn't really fit with the world around us. Isn't that true? If you're a Christian, in essence, you're in a minority. We do not live in a Christian world, and we do not live in a Christian nation. As much as that likes to be said, our nation may have been founded on Christian principles, but it has long since left that path. We are a godless nation, and if you're a Christian, you walk in the midst of that environment, and you wonder why it's hard, why it's difficult, why it's impossible. If you do not have the Holy Spirit helping you, you're just a target. The Christian life really doesn't fit with the world, and we're different because of Jesus. And that's a good thing. And I'm not saying we should hide from people or act strange. Christ changes what we love and how we live.
2: 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We never do master that perfectly, but as we learn to do it more and more, we discover the joy of personal fellowship with God through his Spirit each day. Part two of Walking in the Spirit on the Friday edition tomorrow. I hope you'll join us then. In the meantime, if you haven't already done so, please be involved in this month's resource program. 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
4: 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I'm Greg Patton in the New America. 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

Now we continue reading from the book of Proverbs at chapter 25, verse 1. These also are Proverbs of Solomon, which the men of Hezekiah, king of Judah, transcribed. It is the glory of God to conceal a matter, but the glory of kings is to search out a matter. As the heavens for height and the earth for depth, so the heart of kings is unsearchable. Take away the dross from the silver, and there comes out a vessel for the smith. Take away the wicked before the king, and his throne will be established in righteousness. Do not claim honor in the presence of the king, and do not stand in the place of great men. For it is better that it be said to you, "Come up here," than for you to be placed lower in the presence of the prince whom your eyes have seen. Do not go out hastily to argue your case. Otherwise, what will you do in the end when your neighbor humiliates you? Argue your case with your neighbor and do not reveal the secret of another, or he who hears it will reproach you and the evil report about you will not pass away.

0: Proverbs 25:11. Like apples of gold in settings of silver is a word spoken in right circumstances. Like an earring of gold and an ornament of fine gold is a wise reprover to a listening ear. Like the cold of snow in the time of harvest is a faithful messenger to those who send him, for he refreshes the soul of his masters. Like clouds and wind without rain is a man who boasts of his gifts falsely. By forbearance a ruler may be persuaded, and a soft tongue breaks the bone. Have you found honey? Eat only what you need, that you not have it in excess and vomit it. Let your foot rarely be in your neighbor's house, or he will become weary of you and hate you. Like a club and a sword and a sharp arrow is a man who bears false witness against his neighbor. Like a bad tooth and an unsteady foot is confidence in a faithless man in time of trouble. Like one who takes off a garment on a cold day, or like vinegar on soda, is he who sings songs to a troubled heart. If your enemy is hungry, give him food to eat, and if he is thirsty, give him water to drink, for you will heap burning coals on his head, and the Lord will reward you. The north wind brings forth rain, and a backbiting tongue, an angry countenance. It is better to live in a corner of the roof than in a house shared with a contentious woman. Find out more about this little ministry with an eternal message by visiting our website, the-word.info. 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
1: 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Can we talk? Here's how it hurt.
0: That's maturity right there.
1: And I'm telling you, we've done that, and the surprising thing is God meets you right there.
0: Yeah. So take the step and walk back in the room.
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0: Jesus once said, "Come to me, all who are weary and burdened, and I will give you rest." 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All you need to do is admit your sins and believe in him to receive his gift of salvation. 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

0: thank you for listening to WHCB, Bristol Kingsport, Johnson City. And thank you for praying for me. 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

0: Why does a moth act like a hummingbird? The answer next on today's Creation Moment. And now, here is our Creation Moment's host, Ian Taylor.
1: There seems to be no end to the variety and wisdom of design in the creation. Most interesting are those creatures that share important traits and yet are nothing like each other. The whale is one example. It is constructed like a fish, but is really a mammal. The sphinx moth is another such creature. While definitely a moth, it behaves in every way like a hummingbird and feeds on the nectar inside tobacco blooms. As a normal moth, the sphinx could never reach the nectar in those deep-throated blooms, but it has a special tongue like a hummingbird. The moth hovers over the flower while inserting its long tongue into the flower. Its tongue, which is actually longer than the rest of its body, has two grooved halves, which, when fitted together, create what amounts to a long straw to draw out the nectar. If the two halves don't fit perfectly, the moth would starve to death. Obviously, the tongue of the first sphinx moth had to be fully formed. As it hovers, the sphinx moth actually rivals the hummingbird's 50 wing beats per second with its own wing beat of about 25 to 45 times per second. The wonderfully varied patterns in creation do not speak of relationships forged by millions of years of evolution. Rather, they speak of creative relationships carefully designed by one all-wise creator.
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Those Christians around you are not perfect. 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Don't judge. 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
1: 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Psalm 139 says, God's thoughts about you outnumber the grains of sand. He sees you, knows you, and loves you right where you are. If you're feeling isolated, call Need Him Global at 888-633-3446. 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
0: Welcome to the Bible Class. Today we begin our study of the book of Haggai. Haggai is one of the minor prophets. The book only contains 2 chapters. It will be a quick study. It is interesting that Haggai, or if you prefer to call him Haggai, his name means my feast. And he was the first prophet to be heard after the Babylonian exile. He lived at the same time as Zechariah the prophet. And if you want to go into ancient history, he also lived at the same time as Confucius lived, the one that gave birth to religion of sorts in the Orient. Now, his ministry was to call the people to finish the temple. The temple had been delayed for 15 years, much like many things that you or I would set out to do. It didn't get done as quickly as it should have. And here, Haggai the prophet is calling upon the people in Jerusalem to get the temple finished. It was 4 years after the prophetic utterances of Haggai that finally the temple was completed, but it was completed. He likely returned to Jerusalem from Babylon with Zerubbabel, and he prophesied this book, gave forth what he's got contained herein, around August to December in 520 before Christ. Now, it's addressed to all the people of Jerusalem to encourage them to rebuild the temple, but there's a particular addressing of it to Zerubbabel, the governor, and to Joshua, the high priest. There are 4 appeals in the book. Each is introduced by this phrase, "The word of the Lord came." The word of the Lord came. Now, you can't go wrong when the word of the Lord is given. And Haggai was the Lord's prophet for the purpose of getting the temple rebuilt. Most Old Testament prophets spoke before the captivity. And they told of the coming captivity. That was their job as a prophet, was to prophesy of the captivity. After the return from Babylon, there were only 3 that prophesied, and that was Haggai, Zechariah, and Malachi. And there were 2 during the exile. That was Ezekiel and Daniel. So you've got 17 prophets, 12 of them considered the minor prophets, the smaller books, and 5 considered the major prophets. Of those 17 prophets, you had 12 prior to the Babylonian exile, Babylonian captivity. You had 2 during the exile, that was Ezekiel and Daniel. And you had 3 after the exile, and that was Haggai, Zechariah, and Malachi. And they're also the last three of the prophetic books in the Bible, in the Old Testament. Each of these prophets belongs to the period after the exile. They prophesied to the Jews after they had returned to Jerusalem. Nebuchadnezzar had captured Jerusalem and had completely destroyed the temple, and this had not brought the Jews to national repentance. In reading Ezra, we find that when Cyrus, king of Persia, issued a decree permitting all the captives to return to Jerusalem and to rebuild their temple, only about 50,000 of them came back home. Most of these were priests and Levites and the poor people. Although the Jews increased in power and in numbers, they never established their political independence. They were a people subject under Gentile rulers from then on until 1948. After 16 years, or I should say about 16 years before when Zerubbabel came back, the Jews had returned to their own land and they had begun to rebuild the temple according to Nehemiah chapter 12. But their enthusiasm departed them very quickly. They made no progress beyond laying the foundation. The Samaritans and their enemy neighbors were determined that Jerusalem should not be rebuilt, so this meant that the work lay unfinished for the 15 years that we mentioned earlier. During these years, each person became interested in building their own house, making sure their business was going well, and all that goes with life. Haggai then arose after those 15 years and gave forth his message. He encouraged the people to build the temple again. This time it was finished in 4 years. It seemed incredible that God's people should have waited so long to do the very thing that they supposedly came back to do. So 19 years, or 20 years after they returned, somewhere like that, finally the temple was rebuilt. We know very little about Haggai, except that he worked with Zechariah during the days following the exile. He prophesied 2 months before Zechariah. Zechariah prophesied for 3 years. Haggai prophesied for 4 months. Haggai is the first voice to be heard after the exile. His name of my feast is a feast unto the Lord. There are four brief messages in these two chapters. Each message has a specific date on it, by the way. These dates, rather than places and characters, dominate the scenes. These were given in the second year of Darius. That's 520 BC. The book is dominated by one central purpose. Haggai is determined to persuade the people to rebuild the temple. It is no easy task to move a discouraged nation to rise up and build a temple, but Haggai was up to the task, and he accomplished what he set out to do. Of course, it took 4 years for the temple to be completed, but at least they got started on it. They started working on it, and that's the whole point. You can't get anything done unless you're working on it. How true that is with each one of us, of course. Sometimes our working on it is somewhat slow, as it was with the children of Israel. Haggai the prophet, Haggai 1, verse 1, in the second year of Darius the king, in the sixth month, in the first day of the month, came the word of the Lord by Haggai the prophet unto Zerubbabel, the son of Shealtiel, governor of Judah, and to Joshua, the son of Josedech, the high priest, saying, thus speaketh the Lord of hosts, saying, this people say, the time is not come the time that the Lord's house should be built. Then came the word of the Lord by Haggai the prophet, saying, is it time for you, O ye, to dwell in your sealed houses, and this house lie waste? Now therefore, thus saith the Lord of hosts, consider your ways. You have sown much, bring in little. Ye eat, but you have not enough. Ye drink, but you're not filled with drink. You clothe you, but there is none warm, and he that earneth wages to be put into bags with holes. Thus saith the Lord of hosts, consider your ways. Go up to the mountain, and bring wood, and build the house, and I will take pleasure in it, and I will be glorified, saith the Lord. Ye looked for much, and lo, it came to little, and when ye brought it home, I did blow upon it. Why, saith the Lord of hosts, because of mine house that is waste. And ye run every man unto his own house. Therefore the heaven over you is stayed from dew, and the earth is stayed from her fruit. And I called for a drought upon the land, and upon the mountains, and upon the corn, and upon the new wine, and upon the oil, and upon that which the ground bringeth forth, and upon men, and upon cattle, and upon all the labor of the hands. Then Zerubbabel, the son of Shealtiel, and Joshua, the son of Josedech, the high priest, with all the remnant of the people, obeyed the voice of the Lord their God in the words of Haggai the prophet, as the Lord their God had sent him. And the people did fear before the Lord. Then spake Haggai, the Lord's messenger, in the Lord's message unto the people, saying, I am with you, saith the Lord. And the Lord stirred up the spirit of Zerubbabel, the son of Shealtiel, governor of Judah, and the spirit of Joshua, the son of Josedech, the high priest, and the spirit of all the remnant of the people. And they came and did work in the house of the Lord of hosts, their God, in the 24th day of the 6th month in the 2nd year of Darius the king. Darius the king was Darius the first. He also was known as Hystaspes. He ascended to the throne of Persia in 522. He appointed the grandson of Jehoiachin, king of Judah, as the governor of the newly constituted province of Judah, that is Zerubbabel. The 6th month is Elul, or September. And Josedech was the high priest at the time of the Babylonian invasion in 1 Chronicles 6:15, mentioned there in Haggai 1:1. Joshua was the son of Josedech, who had been formerly the high priest. Well, when we take a look at the description of the houses, they were called sealed houses. That meant they were paneled. It was a sign of luxury because timber had to be imported. And when Haggai speaks of this house lie waste, he's talking of the temple, which had been started with the foundation all those 16 years earlier, as we spoke of. So Haggai is saying, listen to me very carefully. You need to consider your ways. And he keeps saying, consider your ways, consider your ways. And look at verse 6. Ye have sown much and bring in little. Ye eat, but you have not enough. Ye drink, but you're not filled with drink. Ye clothe you, but there is none warm. And he that earneth wages to put into a bag with holes. This illustrates the truth of Matthew 6:19. And if you will, turn with me to Matthew 6:19. And let's see what is given to us in that passage of Scripture. We see that Christ is teaching, and he tells us not to do our alms before men, and not to fast by looking disfigured, but to wash our face and put the Brill cream on our hair so that we look good. And then in verse 19, Christ teaches, lay not up for yourself treasures upon earth, where moth and rust doth corrupt, and where thieves break through and steal, but lay up for yourselves treasures in heaven, where neither moth nor rust doth corrupt, and where thieves do not break through nor steal. For where your treasure is, there will your heart be also. And then he goes on, with, of course, with more teaching, and we're not in the study of that passage yet, but we are in the study of Haggai, chapter 1 and verse 6. If we go further down, however, in Matthew 6, we see verse 33. But seek ye first the kingdom of God and his righteousness, and all these things shall be added unto you. What things? Raiment, the clothing that they speak of here as having clothing but yet not able to be warm. In verse 6, there's none warm. If you earn wages, you put it in a bag, but there are holes in the bag and you lose your wages. You've sown much, bring in little, you eat, but you don't have enough. You drink, but you're not filled with drink. You have clothes, but they're not good enough clothes. They keep you cold instead of warm. You earn your wages, you work hard, and then you lose your wages. That's the way it works. Thus saith the Lord of hosts, consider your ways. Consider your ways. Thus saith the Lord of hosts, consider your ways. Do you think the Lord would say anything different to you today? I think the Lord is saying to each of us, consider our ways. Let's take a look at verse 9. Ye looked for much, and lo, it came to little. And when you brought it home, I did blow upon it. In other words, I blew it away. Why, saith the Lord of hosts? The reason is because my house is waste. My house is nothing but a foundation and is not yet built. And everybody runs to their own house. Everybody is concerned about their own things. I'm chastising my people, saith the Lord, because of their disobedience. They are not finishing the temple, therefore they're disobeying. They were released from captivity and allowed to return to Jerusalem for one purpose. And that purpose was to rebuild the temple. Now they were rebuilding a city around the temple. They were setting up the city. But that was not their number one priority. Or at least it wasn't supposed to be. The number one priority that God had for them was to build the temple. And yet it had been 16 years. Now, Haggai gave his sermons, his four little messages, and we've already come through two of them here in chapter one. But he gave his four little messages telling people that the Lord was telling them to consider their ways, for them to understand that they did not have because God was not going to bless them since they were unwilling to do what God had called them to do, which was to complete the building of the temple. And so here they are being chastised, being reprimanded, being told, you are going to have to consider your ways, you're going to have to go up to the mountain and bring the wood, you're going to have to build the house, and then I will take pleasure in the house. I will take pleasure in it, says the Lord God in verse 8, and I will be glorified, saith the Lord. Wow. Now, I don't see much reaction to most of my messages, most of my sermons. I hear occasionally from people who listen on the radio and tell me that they learned something or they were prompted to do something because of the message. But here in verses 12, 13, 14, and 15, we see that Zerubbabel and Joshua listened to what Haggai the prophet had said, and the people as well, and they did all fear the Lord, and the Lord God stirred them up. And that's what it takes for an answer to any sermon, is to be stirred by the Spirit of God. And the Lord stirred up the spirit of Zerubbabel and of Joshua and of the remnant of the people, and they came and did work in the house of the Lord of hosts, their God. This is the finish of chapter 1. And verse 15, of course, gives us the date, the 420th day in the 6th month and 2nd year of Darius the king, September the 24th, in the 2nd year of the reign of Darius. So that would be 520 BC. But the point is that after these two messages, and after a couple of months of this preaching, and there was 4 months preaching altogether, then the people repented. They were stirred by the Holy Spirit, stirred by the Spirit of God within them, and they were ready to do the work. May it be that we ourselves are stirred by the Spirit of God and are ready and begin to do the work that God has called us to do.
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3: 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I've been strengthened and encouraged in innumerable ways by this ministry, and I find myself sharing almost weekly about the wonderful resources available. 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
4: In the late 60s, the English rock band Led Zeppelin released a song that I think reflects the longing within every human heart for that which is truly lasting.
5: This is Nancy DeMoss, Wahlgemuth.
4: The opening words were, "If the sun refused to shine, I would still be loving you. When mountains crumble to the sea, there will still be you and me." You see, people are looking for something reliable, something unshakable, something, someone they can count on, they can trust in. And so often they think that they have found it in a relationship, or in a career, or a source of income, or a friend. The fact is, most people today are placing their hope in what the hymn writer called sinking sand. Only God is unshakable. And when the mountains crumble to the sea and the sun refuses to shine, only He will always be there.
5: This is Revive Our Hearts with Nancy DeMoss Wahlgemuth, author of Heaven Rules. For Thursday, June 11th, I'm Dana Grash. This week, we've been in a series called A Mighty Fortress is Our God. And since we released the Wonder app this year, I can't help thinking how much I want God to be a mighty fortress for our teen girls. They've got really unique trials they're navigating as young women in a chaotic world, and they need Christ to be their refuge and stability. If there's a teen you love who doesn't know about the Wonder app yet, we'd love for you to point her in our direction. It's the perfect time for her to join since we're walking through the beautiful book of Psalms. We've got 10 Wonder Mentors who are so eager to encourage her in the Word. They're mostly girls in their 20s, just a few years ahead, and equipped to apply every devotional to the challenges your teen is facing. You can find all the information about the app at reviveourhearts.com/wonder. We hope to see your girl there.
4: God is our refuge and strength, a very present help in trouble. Therefore, we will not fear, though the earth gives way, though the mountains be moved into the heart of the sea, though its waters roar and foam, though the mountains tremble at its swelling. So here, as we've been seeing over the last couple days, we have tumultuous, churning, roaring waters and floods. And these floods are devastating the mountains and everything else that seemed at one time to be secure. I mean, if you think of anything as secure, it's mountains, right? You don't just move mountains. But these waters are causing the mountains to be hurled into the sea. The result is chaos, upheaval. Now in verse 4, we see another body of water that has a very different effect. Verse 4, there is a river whose streams make glad the city of God, the holy habitation of the Most High. Let's stop there and think about that for these next moments. In verses 2 and 3, we saw the waters that were menacing and destructive and threatening. They swept the mountains away. Now in verse 4, by contrast, we have a river, water, but this is water with a very different impact. It fertilizes the land. It brings life and vitality and refreshing and joy and gladness. You can almost hear in verses 2 and 3 the shrieks of people who were terrified by these tsunami-like waters. And now here you have a river that makes people glad, that brings joy. Well, it's the river of God. A metaphor for the presence of God, the grace of God, the favor of God that blesses and gladdens his people's hearts. There is a river whose streams make glad the city of God. The people of God here are likened to a city. And the city of God is being surrounded and threatened by adversaries. And like the roaring waters of a tsunami, the forces of evil are threatening to overwhelm and swallow up God's people and his holy city. But the inhabitants of that city, in the Old Testament context, Jerusalem, the inhabitants are calm with all that turmoil going on around them. Why? How can they be calm at a time like this? Because God is their refuge. He is their strength. He is their help. And they are trusting him for protection. These people with the encroaching Assyrian army that we've talked about over the last few days, they have every reason to feel fearful, disheartened, and sad, maybe even mad, but certainly not glad. But the river of God's presence and his grace flowing in and among his people makes them glad. Even when surrounded and threatened by enemies, the city of God has a never-failing source of sustenance flowing from it. It will never run dry. These people, the people of God, cannot be cut off from his supply. Their needs will be met. They're assured of that because they know in whom they have believed and whom they have trusted. And so there's no need to give in to fear or despair. And I want to remind us that no matter what is going on around you, no matter what the churning, turbulent, tumultuous waters may be around you, God always has a river of grace to bring joy and peace to his people. It is his grace. It's his provision. It's his sustenance in these difficult times. Now, I want to look at the river of God a little more extensively, but first let me just mention the city of God that's referenced here. There's a river whose streams make glad the city of God, the holy habitation of the Most High. What is the city of God? This is the holy place where God lives, where he reigns, where he is worshiped and honored. He's called the Most High. It's the holy habitation, the home of the Most High. He is the sovereign ruler of the world. And the city of God is those people who are ruled by the Most High. Now, again, as we've said, in the immediate Old Testament context, the city of God was Jerusalem, the earthly city of God. And we think that perhaps the occasion for the writing of this psalm was a case when that holy city, Jerusalem, was being threatened by the armies, the Assyrian armies of King Sennacherib, the holy habitation of the Most High. That was Jerusalem. But the city of God is so much more than a geographic location. There's a spiritual city of God. That's the people of God, a community, a holy community of those who are his true children. And the scripture teaches us that God dwells with his people. God dwells in his people. They are his holy habitation. So in a New Testament sense, this is describing the church. That's us, those who truly have placed their faith in Christ. Our lives are his temple, his holy place, the holy habitation of the Most High. That's me, that's you, that's us, that's his church, the city of God. And then, of course, we look forward to that eternal heavenly city of God, what Galatians 4 calls the Jerusalem above, that has its ultimate culmination in heaven, the dwelling place that God has now and is preparing for his people, the new heaven, the new earth, where there will be unending eternal joy and gladness. That's that far off city of God, not far to him, but far from our vantage point right now. So the city of God, and running through that city of God, there's a river whose streams make the city of God, the people of God, the holy habitation of God. There's a river whose streams make us glad. Now that river is a fascinating and powerful and thrilling motif that you see running through all of Scripture, from the opening chapters of Genesis to the last chapter of Revelation. And I want to take some moments here just to read to you some passages chronologically through the scripture that give us a sense of this river of God that's talked about here in Psalm 46. Beginning in Genesis chapter 2, verse 8, that's the first reference we see to this river. The scripture says, the Lord God planted a garden in Eden in the east. This is paradise on earth. And there he put the man whom he had formed. The tree of life was in the midst of the garden. Now remember that, because when we get to Revelation, you're going to see that tree of life again. A river flowed out of Eden to water the garden, and there it divided and became four rivers. So in the Garden of Eden, God created a river to make it lush and beautiful and fruitful. And that river, as we see it running through Scripture, is a picture of God's presence and God's grace that sustain us and that make our lives blessed and fruitful. This river in Eden divided into four rivers that are named, actually, as you continue in Genesis chapter 2, that serve to water the whole region. And it's interesting that in Psalm 46, we read, there is a river, singular, whose streams, plural, make glad the city of God. So there's a river of God, a river of God's grace, a river of his presence that flows out from his heart and is channeled and distributed out into every part of the city of God, the people of God. So it flows out to where you live, to your family, your church, your community, your life. One river, that's the presence of God. But then it divides, distributes, and flows out to all the places, the 11 states represented here today, your city, your burg, your hamlet. The lady who said she lives out in a cornfield, the river of God has a stream that goes out there. And some of you from Dallas, Fort Worth, Metroplex, the river of God has a stream that goes there. And everywhere in between. Then we read in Psalm 1, a description of the man who delights in the law of the Lord. And it says, he is like a tree planted by streams of water that yields its fruit in its season, and its leaf does not wither, and in all that he does, he prospers. And so here we see the refreshing, life-giving supply of God's grace that comes to us, how? Through his word. Through meditating day and night on the Word of God. That's how you get that river flowing in and coursing through your body, the Word of God, as you meditate on it day and night. Listen, Psalm 46 has become to me a river of God in these last days, watering the parched places of my heart, turning it from a desert into a beautiful place, a fruitful place, a blessed place. Psalm 36 says, you give them drink from the river of your delights, for with you is the fountain of life. And Psalm 65, you visit the earth and water it. You greatly enrich it. The river of God is full of water. Those verses speak of an abundant supply, a sufficient supply of God's grace and presence. You know, sometimes we feel like the river of God is just a little tiny trickle running through our lives. And sometimes we feel like the riverbed has gone dry, right? Go to the scripture and be reminded that God gives them to drink from the river of his delights. With him is the fountain of life. There's no dryness there. You visit the earth and water it. You greatly enrich it. The river of God is full of water. Listen, I've got some desperate circumstances in my life right now. And some of you do too. But I want to tell you, there's no lack to the river of God. Amen. It's full. It's always full. It's full when I'm empty. It's still full. It's full when I run dry. He's still full. And that river of God can run through my life by faith if I will allow him to be to me the full supply that I need. Amen. And then listen to this passage in Isaiah 8. The Lord spoke to me again, because this people has refused the waters of Shiloh that flow gently. Therefore, behold, the Lord is bringing up against them the waters of the river, mighty and many, the king of Assyria and all his glory. And it will rise over all its channels and go over all its banks, and it will flee on into Judah. It will overflow and pass on, reaching even to the neck, and its outspread wings will fill the breadth of your land. Now, the two bodies of water described in that passage. The first is the waters of Shiloh that flow gently. That's the waters of God's provision, his protection. The gentle waters of Silo, one commentator said, were a small fountain and brook just outside Jerusalem, which supplied a pool within the city for the use of the inhabitants. So there was not a river running through Jerusalem, but there was this small fountain and brook that provided enough supply for the people's needs to be met. And God says, I am like that water of Shiloh that flows gently. But he says, my people have refused. They've resisted. They've rejected the waters of Shiloh that flow gently. The presence of God is pictured as a gentle, peaceful, flowing river. And God says, because my people have refused my grace and my presence and the river of my delights, therefore, I'm going to bring up against them a raging torrential river that will overcome them, flood them, and overwhelm them. It's the river of the enemies of God. In this case, the Assyrian army. God says, you don't want me? You don't want my grace? I'm not enough for you? You can't trust me? Then let me send some water your direction. And God says, if we receive his favor and his grace, that gentle river is sufficient to withstand the tumultuous, threatening waves that oppose us in the world. But if we reject that gentle, softly flowing river of his presence and grace, we will end up being overwhelmed by the adversary. You see, it really matters whether we trust God's presence and provision in our lives. Amen. You say, well, there's not a, you know, I wish for more. God says, you've got enough. You really want more? Let me give you something that'll, you know, I can send water. But you don't want it to be the Assyrian army coming in that will overflow its banks and come and conquer you. God says, take your choice. You put your trust in me or you be overwhelmed by the enemy. Isaiah 33 puts it this way. The Lord in majesty will be for us a place of broad rivers and streams. God himself is to his people a place of broad rivers and streams. That suggests abundance, sufficiency. His divine fullness is the unending source of our fullness, our fruitfulness, our peace, and our joy. And then listen to this from Jeremiah 17. Blessed is the man who trusts in the Lord, whose trust is in the Lord. He is like a tree planted by water that sends out its roots by the stream and does not fear when heat comes, for its leaves remain green and is not anxious in the year of drought, for it does not cease to bear fruit. He's saying, you want a fruitful life? You want to be protected from spiritual barrenness? Then get planted by the river. And what's the river? It's the Lord. He is the source of life and fruitfulness, the protection from spiritual barrenness. And then just a couple of more here, two or three more. In Ezekiel chapter 47, the prophet Ezekiel is given a vision in which he sees a stream going forth from the temple and flowing out to water the land. And this river, as it goes out, gives life and health to everything with which it comes in contact. Ezekiel 47, beginning at verse 9, and wherever the river goes, every living creature that swarms will live, and there will be very many fish, for this water goes there, that the waters of the sea may become fresh, so everything will live where the river goes. And on the banks, on both sides of the river, there will grow all kinds of trees for food. Their leaves will not wither. Have you heard this before? Nor their fruit fail, but they will bear fresh fruit every month. Because the water for them flows from the sanctuary. Their fruit will be for food and their leaves for healing. And from our lives, God intends that there should flow rivers of living water. Isn't that what Jesus said in John 7? Whoever believes in me, as the scripture has said, out of his heart will flow rivers of living water. Now this he said about the Spirit whom those who believed in him were to receive. Listen, there's no source of river, living water within me or within you apart from the indwelling Spirit of Christ. But with the indwelling Spirit of Christ, there is an unending, an artesian spring, a source of living water. The presence and the grace and the favor of God can flow out through us as the Holy Spirit of God fills us. Well, let me take us to the last chapter of the Bible, Revelation chapter 22. And read this passage now, or hear this passage, in the context of the other passages we've been reading, beginning in the book of Genesis. Revelation 22, then the angel showed me the river of the water of life, bright as crystal, flowing from the throne of God and of the Lamb through the middle of the street of the city. See the city there again? Get the river and the city together in Psalm 46, and now again in Revelation 22. Also on either side of the river, the tree of life. Remember Genesis 2? We haven't seen that tree of life ever since man sinned. But now it comes back, and it's in the city of God with its 12 kinds of fruit, yielding its fruit each month. The leaves of the tree were for the healing of the nations. So what is this river of the water of life that flows from the throne of God and of the Lamb? Well, the Gospel of John helps us out with a little detail that's in John chapter 19, verse 34. Remember at the cross, after Jesus died, one of the soldiers, John 19 says, pierced his side with a spear. And at once there came out blood and water. Now in John chapter 2, the body of Christ had already been identified as the temple of God. And out of that temple, there came flowing blood and water. The river that gives life to the world is the stream of God's grace that flows from the heart of Christ, given for us in his sacrifice on the cross. That stream flowing from the side of Christ is a river that blesses all creation and brings joy and peace to the city of God, the people of God, and enables us to be fruitful and to become a source of blessing to others in need. There is a river whose streams make glad the city of God, the holy habitation of the Most High. If you are a dwelling place of God, if your life is his temple, and it is, if you've placed your faith in Christ, then God intends for there to be springs of living water filling you, flowing through you, giving life to you and to others. And it's the life of his grace.
5: Amen. What an encouraging episode from Nancy DeMoss Wohlgemuth. 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If you're feeling alone and anxious, I hope you'll come back for our next episode. Nancy's continuing our series in Psalm 46, and she's going to explain verse 5. God is within her. She will not be toppled. God will help her when the morning dawns. I'll see you tomorrow for Revive Our Hearts. Now here's Nancy to pray us out.
4: Thank you, Lord, for that river of the water of life. And that when circumstances and pain and trials, storms, winds and waves are pummeling up against our lives, that within us there is a river whose streams make glad the city of God, the holy habitation of the Most High. 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
8: With SRN News, I'm Jason Walker. Rough night weather-wise in Kansas, Missouri, and Iowa. Numerous tornado warnings in Kansas. In Salina, heavy damage following winds up to 115 miles per hour. Also damage in and around the Topeka area, but no word on casualties. Following Monday's major earthquake in the southern Philippines, officials now pleading for food and water. The quake has claimed the lives of at least 47 people, 31 others missing, and 40,000 people homeless. More now on U.S. strikes on Iran.
9: The U.S. military has begun another round of strikes against Iran after President Donald Trump said more were coming, with Trump warning that Tehran would pay the price for stalled negotiations. U.S. Central Command says in a social media post that the military is striking multiple targets in Iran and that it's being done in response to Iran's unwarranted and continued aggression. The second day of American strike came hours after Bahrain, Kuwait, and Jordan, all of which host U.S. troops, came under Iranian fire. It's the third time this week that back-and-forth strikes have tested a two-month ceasefire. I'm Lisa Dwyer.
8: Well, Congress has come through with some $70 billion for ICE and the Border Patrol as well.
10: But the Secure America Act provides $38 billion to ICE, $26 million to Border Patrol to ensure these critical law enforcement agencies have the necessary resources to do their jobs, protecting our borders and getting criminal aliens out of the country. And starting on day one of my administration, we took the most dangerous, unsafe, violent, and open border people out of this country. We got them out.
8: And this is SRN News. A victory for religious freedom throughout Egypt. Michael Harrington explains.
11: The government has granted legal status to nearly 200 churches and church-affiliated buildings after years of delay. Religious freedom advocates have complained for decades about Egypt's unusually slow process of allowing Christians to legally open houses of worship. Christians make up about 10% of the country's population, and while they enjoy generally good relations with the government, the legal status issue has been a sore spot. Michael Harrington reporting.
8: Malaysia, the latest country to protect young people from the dangers of the internet. The government has started enforcing rules now to prevent kids under the age of 16 from having social media accounts. Existing users under 16 will have 1 month to manage their data before restrictions apply. Experts say young people are especially vulnerable to sex trafficking and pornography. This is SRN News. Honda recalling 850,000 vehicles.
12: The recall covers certain 2016 through 22 Honda Pilot, 2017 through 23 Ridgeline, 2019 through 23 Passport, and 2014 through 20 Acura MDX vehicles. Honda's had no warranty claims, no reports of injury or death. Honda and Acura dealers will inspect the rear subframe, installing a reinforcement kit if need be, or repair or replace the rear subframe components free of charge. Rich Thomason reporting.
8: When SpaceX makes its debut on the stock market, it wants smaller pocketed mom-and-pop investors to play a big role in what may be the biggest IPO ever. Elon Musk's rocket company steering some of its initial public offering of stock directly at what's being called retail investors, those who buy stocks in a brokerage account on their phone, not big pension funds. More details at srnnews.com.
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0: 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Today, we bring you part two of Bill Federer's presentation, How to Brainwash a Nation. 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Your journey to the Holy Land begins with Southwest Radio Ministries. Yesterday, Bill Federer began his eye-opening message, How to Brainwash a Nation. Today, in part two, he'll continue exploring how nations are influenced, cultures are transformed, and why discernment is more important than ever. Here's Bill Federer with part two of How to Brainwash a Nation.
1: If there's no God and there's no absolute truth, what's wrong with twisting the history stories if it can help you to achieve your agenda? And so there's no sacredness to history. In Islam, if they find an artifact that shows the Jews had a temple in Jerusalem, what's their response? Destroy the artifact. They're not interested in real history. They're interested in advancing the Islamic cause. George Orwell said, those who control the past control the future, and those who control the present control the past. So if you can control the present, you decide what's going to be in the history books about the past, and then the next generation draws their identity of who they are and their purpose in life from the past, and they get on a different trajectory. It's sort of like a study was done of prisons. And most of the men in prisons do not know who their father is. And so they have no family identity, and they're out on the street, and a gang comes and says, we'll be your new identity. And they're sucked into it. I was with Alan West years ago, and he was a former military and congressman, and he's African-American, and his grandfather served in World War I, and his father served in World War II, and he has this heritage of a family. And what does he do? He ends up becoming a patriotic American, and he serves in the military. And so when you know where you came from, it gives you a trajectory. But if you don't know who your dad is or your granddad or any of that, you're just an undifferentiated stem cell. That's what James Dobson used, that terminology. What's an undifferentiated stem cell? So your body creates new cells all the time, and the very fraction of the moment that it creates a new cell, it's not decided if it's going to be a muscle cell or an eye cell, and then it gets bathed with hormones that activates different parts of the DNA that turns it into an eye cell or a cartilage cell for your knees or any of these other things. But it's undifferentiated for that fraction of a moment, and so they can isolate it and so forth. And so children are undifferentiated stem cells, is what Dobson was saying. And if they can get them in the classroom and bathe them with their trans agenda or their activist stuff, like Albert Hurlong was saying, you teach these kids a transmission belt for socialism, and then once they get bathed with it, they'll turn into little activists. But it's our job to teach them the Bible so they turn into good, godly citizens. So this idea of changing the past is called the 1619 Project. And it says, oh, the founding fathers were all slave owners, which they weren't. I mean, they forget the whole Civil War, where you had half the country fighting to free the slaves. And then there's a book called Howard Zinn's People's History of the United States. And all it is a book to say everybody that founded America was bad. And So this is probably one of the more interesting parts of my talk. This infiltration that we're talking about, it's actually marketing. So what's marketing? You're influencing behavior to buy a product. In the 1800s, marketing was Wells Fargo Wagon and Sears catalog. And they would list everything about a Singer sewing machine, and you would make an informed purchase. But in the early 1900s, they invented magazine ads, where they would say nothing about the product, just make it look like everybody's using it and they're happy. And so the idea was Crisco. Nobody knew what was in Crisco. But they marketed it so well that it put out of business the lard industry. And they even made up a term, vegetable-based. But nobody knew what it was. Do you know what's in Crisco? It's cottonseed oil. In the deep south, they would harvest cotton, and they would have these mountains of black seeds that they would mush into black mucky oil that they would use in factories and machinery. It's called industrial seed oil. And Robert F. Kennedy Jr. is one that says, this is very bad for you. It causes all kinds of health problems. But they would put it in these containers and bleach it, and we all ate it. So you go from knowing everything about a product to nothing about a product, and you're ingesting it. Imagine that, putting something in your body that you don't know what it is, maybe even injected. And anyway, so it's the keeping up with the Joneses. It's this discovery that people will buy what they see other people buying. Actually, the person that invented this is Edward Bernays. He's the nephew of Sigmund Freud, the psychoanalyst that discovered that we are social creatures, that we want to be accepted. We do not want to be rejected. Simple, powerful. And so he writes a book called Propaganda in 1928. And he talks about the fashion industry and women's shoes. He says, women go into a department store and think they're picking out shoes. They're not. The shoes were picked out for them by the marketing executive that paid the actress to put them on, that paid the photographer to take the pictures, that paid the magazines to print it, and the ladies see it and want it. He said, a larger manufacturer of women's shoes has a popular actress wear the shoes. The fashion spreads. The man who injected this idea into the shoe industry was ruling women in one department of their social lives. Today, the minority has discovered a powerful help in influencing the majority to mold the minds of the masses. They find in propaganda a tool which is increasingly powerful, regimenting the public mind. And so they're taking marketing of products to marketing of ideologies. And you buy a product because you see everybody wearing the tennis shoes or the clothes, and you'll adopt an ideology if you think everybody else is going along with it. And so Edward Bernays pushed smoking cigarettes. He changed the name of propaganda to public relations, a little bit easier to swallow. And in almost every act of our daily lives, whether sphere of politics, business, social conduct, or ethical thinking, we're dominated by a relatively small number of persons. It is they who pull the wires which control the public mind. Marketing of products adapted to marketing of politics. So we're a government from the consent of the governed. But what if you could engineer the consent of the governed? And so he writes a book called The Engineering of Consent. Manipulation of the opinions of the masses is an important element in a democratic society. Those who manipulate this unseen mechanism constitute an invisible government, which is the true ruling power of the country. And he writes a book, Crystallizing Public Opinion. Another guy writes a book, Manufacturing Consent. You know, a water molecule is individual, but you put it with other water molecules and it operates as a group, a wave or a cloud. A fish in a bowl, but you put it with other fish and they operate as a group. A bird in a cage, but you put it with other birds and they operate in a group. Guess what? We're individuals. But you put us with other individuals and we operate as a group. We are always giving and receiving feedback. Are we being accepted? Are we being rejected? Right? And so kids in school, they all want to be invited to the party, and nobody wants to be left off the team. And so at this vulnerable age where it's important for them to get these relationships, to have psychological development, and you threatened to ostracize them and embarrass them in front of their kids and then celebrate them. And so this is called weaponization of loneliness. It's called social emotional learning. It's called behavior modification. And they've weaponized the child's desire to be accepted in a group. Now, this is normal. This most of the world is called honor shame cultures. In Islam, if your group called the Ummah, the community, honors you, your worth as a person goes up. But if your daughter embarrasses you in front of your community because she's dating a non-Muslim, they will kill their own daughter to regain their honor. It's a religion of pride. Pride's the sin of Satan, right? It would Cain, when his offering was rejected, it says his countenance fell. What was that? His pride was hurt. I mean, there's only the mom, dad, and brother, but he was embarrassed, and so he got filled full of hatred, wants to murder his brother. But this idea of caring about this group. So this study was done in the 1960s and 70s called the Solomon-Ash Conformity Experiment. And they're trying to find out the power of being accepted or rejected by a group. And they did it on college campuses, and they would pull 8 students into a classroom. 7 had been paid ahead of time to be actors, and 1 was a naive participant. And the teacher put 2 cards on the front desk. 1 card had 1 line, the other 3 lines, 1 shorter, 1 longer, 1 the same. And beginning with the paid actors, one by one, they would go around the room and convincingly say that the shorter line was equal to the first line. And the 8th naive participant would see them all saying, well, yeah, I think that this A is equal. By the time it got around to the 8th naive participant, 30% of them would deny their own eyes to fit in with the group. They're looking at the lines. They are not equal, but they would doubt their perception. They would question themselves. They would think, well, these other people must know something that they don't. They're looking at the lines, but they will deny their eyes to fit in with a group of strangers. Now, if only one of the other 7 says they disagree, then it goes from 30% down to 5%. So if you say, hey, I'm not going to go along with the group, you'll have a bunch of people saying, I was thinking the same thing. Now, at the time of the country's founding, the group was Christian. And so there was a positive peer pressure. At the time of the founding, 98% of the country was Protestant, 3 million people, 1% Catholic, 30,000 Catholics in a country of 3 million people, 0.1% Jewish, only 7 synagogues in the whole country, but it was 100% Judeo-Christian. And so you would have some non-Christians living in America, but they would adopt Christian behavior. Why? Because they want to be accepted in a predominantly Christian country. And so you would have this idea that it would have a social preserving effect, right, called political religion, even though they may not have had a personal experience with Jesus. But now the public opinion influencers are anti-Christian. Think of Disney. They push billions of dollars worth of products. And it's all based on what? Getting a child to want something. I mean, they have all of these products and all these employees and all this business and everything, and all billions of dollars worth of business, and it's all based on what? Getting a child to want something. The little kids see everybody with the Frozen t-shirts and the Frozen band-aids and the Frozen pajamas and the Frozen backpacks, and they all say, I want a Frozen thing. And then they get it, they go to school, oh, cool, you got a Frozen thing. And they've manipulated this child. Everywhere they look, they see everybody has this product, and so I want the product. And then they get the product, and they be celebrated with it. And they've taken this billion-dollar machinery and put it into the classroom. And it's called the pyramid of oppression. At the top of the pyramid are the cisgendered. Now, that's their term for somebody who believes there is a male and a female. And so they're at the top of the pyramid. They are the oppressors. Everybody else down the pyramid, asexual, bisexual, homosexual, pansexual, trans, they're all being oppressed by the oppressors. Once they teach this to the kids, they ask them, which one are you? None of them are going to pick the oppressor, so they'll pick any of these other ones. It works. Here's Montgomery School, public school. It says Maryland's largest school district sees a 500% increase in non-binary trans students in just the last 5 years. Here's trans identifying students increased 991% over 2 years in wealthy D.C. suburb. Here's 1,800 students at UC Davis identify as trans non-binary. 25% of all students are LGBT. And here's another. It says unprecedented 5,000% surge in trans teens. Do you think that, gee, all of a sudden there's 5,000%? No, they've got this marketing that they use in the classroom that is very effective. There is no way. It's hard enough for an adult to stand up when people are saying bad things about you. But a little innocent child that's at a developmental stage where their peer support is important to their development. And here's another study called The Spiral of Silence. People will self-censor their views if they think they are in the minority. And so this fear of being rejected, the fear of being in the minority, Saul Alinsky says, ridicule is man's most potent weapon. And the ancient kings would do honor shame. But Chuck Colson wrote about a wine tasting experiment. And they had all these couples in there and they poured vinegar in the wine. And all the couples were in on the experiment except one naive couple. And this couple writes on their little card, this tastes terrible. But one by one, the other couples would say, oh, this was delicious. It had character. It was robust. And by the time it got around to that naive couple, they scratched out what they wrote and they agreed with the group. Oh, yeah, it was really good. And then when somebody said all they did was pour vinegar in the wine, the couple that changed their views criticized the person for saying they poured vinegar in the wine. And it's a phenomenon called false enforcement. Once people buy into the lie, they will help enforce that other people buy into the lie. It's like the little magnet with the metal filings. And once the little filings line up, what are they going to do? They're going to attract another little metal filing and another, and they pass it. And they're going to help enforce this ideology. And so this weaponization of wanting to be in a group appears with prisoners of war. In World War II, the prisoners had the support of their group. Remember Hogan's Heroes and The Great Escape, and they're in the barracks, and yeah, they're prisoners, but they got their buddies supporting them. Korean War, they isolated prisoners for days, weeks, months, until they got into this vulnerable position of just craving another human interaction. And here's the historical marker. Freedom is not free, and it talks about the memorial, and so the, but it says solitary confinement, brainwashing. They found out that if you put somebody in a cell and isolate them for months, and they crave a human interaction, they would bring them into a room of guys who had already caved. And before they could, and it comes from this Buddhist concept of cleansing the mind, right? You know, meditating and blanking out your mind. Well, they wanted to emotionally have this reset. So they get them into this vulnerable spot. They bring them into a room with guys who had already caved. And before they could get the pat on the back and the brotherly hug and whatever, they had to reject America. They're like, okay, America's bad and terrible. All right, you're one of us. When they got rescued, they still hated America. We rescued the World War II guys and they kissed the ground. We love America. You rescue the Korean War guys, they hate, what happened to them? They went through this psychological operation of weaponizing loneliness. Now, they did find there was a successful resistance if somebody had a sense of humor. That's a nice thing to know in case you were in a situation like that. So they would enforce trivial demands that changed all the time. So they would say, pick up these rocks and move them from over here to over there. And then the next day, move them back to where you got them. And the next day, you move them halfway and then half back. And the next way, you move them and you keep them here. And it got to the place where there was no, because your brain wants to know, why am I doing something? And when you finally get to the place where there's no reasoning behind any of it, you just say, okay, I'm a zombie. Just tell me what you want me to do. Every time I go through the airport, I feel this way. right? Okay, now you got to take this out of the bag and put it into this plastic bin. No, don't put it in the plastic bin. No, you got to take something out of your bag. No, you don't have to. You don't have to take it out anymore. And then take off your belt. Now you don't have to take. I mean, and it's like so trivial. Every different airport's different, and so this honor shame culture, caring what other people think, is the fear of man. It's pride. It's the religion of Satan, and it's Cain, right? Cain had his works rejected, his countenance fell. He was embarrassed in front of his group, the mom, dad, and brother. And Abel only cared about acceptance of God. Exodus 23, neither shall you follow the multitude in doing evil. There it is. There will be a multitude. They will be doing evil, and you're supposed to be the stick in the mud. Another translation says, do not follow the crowd when it does what is wrong, and don't allow the popular view to sway you into offering testimony to pervert justice. Another translation, don't do something just because everybody else is doing it. If you see a group of people doing wrong, don't join them. You must not let them persuade you. You must do what is right. So, a little more history. You had kings. That's the norm for world government. But Athens did not have a king. It had 6,000 citizens. Well, if you have an agenda and you want to pitch it to 6,000 people, it would take a long time to go talk to each one individually. And so how do you push your agenda in a democracy? The Greeks invented theater. You get the whole city together in a theater and you would put on plays, comedies, tragedies, satires, where you would ridicule and buffoon certain points of view and embarrass people in front of the whole crowd. Or you'd have these tragedies where they'd honor and extol people. Oh, they died doing something. And I want to be remembered like that person. And they would leave the auditorium there saying, I want to avoid that poor politician. If you read Aristophanes, it was like Saturday Night Live. They would literally make fun of living politicians and just make them look so stupid and like fools. And when they'd all leave the theater, everybody said, oh, I'm so embarrassed for that person. You would avoid them and avoid everything they stood for, right? And then the others in the tragedy is that honor and extol, somebody died doing something noble. And so you would sway. And from that time till now, theater is always political in a country where the citizens decide what happens. So think of your favorite sitcom or movie or show. There's a character you like. They're cute, they're funny, they're the hero. And as the series goes on, the character that you like begins to make morally compromising decisions. A little lust here, a little cheating there, a little, you know, revenge, a little, and you find yourself apologizing and defending them. Yeah, I know James Bond is with a woman that he's not married to, but he's about to save the world. So can we get on with the, you know, it's not that bad. And then they portray people that have old traditional values as backwards and bumpkins and simpletons and idiots and even hateful. And you turn off the show. Yeah, that person was really old fashioned. And yeah, that was. And you feel this pressure to modify your behavior to fit in with what you just viewed. And so when you can look at the dominoes, the country is controlled by laws. Laws are controlled by politicians. Politicians are controlled by voters. Voters are controlled by public opinion. You don't vote for somebody unless you read something about them, but all you know about them is what is told on the TV and the print. And so public opinion is controlled by media in the short run, education in the long run, the church, and the internet. So whoever controls the internet, all three of those use the internet. And so you can censor voices. You can have shadow banning. You can have where you think you're forwarding it to lots of people and it's not going to go anywhere. And then they want to infiltrate the church with that social justice religion, make it woke, and then infiltrate the education and then infiltrate the media. And if you can do that, then you can influence public opinion, influence the voters, influence who gets elected, influence the laws, and control the country. If I can figure it out, they certainly have. Judge Learned Hand wrote in 1942, the hand that rules the press, the radio, the screen, and the far-spread magazine rules the country. Llewellyn Rockwell, why hate monarchs? He writes, democracy has turned out to be not majority rule, but rule by the well-organized and well-connected minority groups who steal from the majority. Will and Ariel Durant. Democracy is the most difficult of all forms of government since it requires the widest spread of intelligence. Ignorance lends itself to manipulation by the forces that mold public opinion. Now, one of the steps of media learning about its own power was the Spanish-American War. And Cuba wanted to be free. And Spain said no and sent over a general, Valeriano Valle.

0: concentration camps is considered immediately guilty and going to be shot on sight. And so now they have hundreds of thousands of people in concentration camps, and they don't have proper sewage. They have unsanitary conditions, and nearly 400,000 die in Cuba. And word of this horrible tragedy comes across to America. And we don't want to get involved in a war. We just got done with the Civil War. And William Randolph Hearst and his New York Journal and Joseph Pulitzer, right, Pulitzer Prize, New York World, they began to print stories about the tragedy going on in Cuba.
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2: And very pleasant. Good morning, everybody. Welcome in to our Thursday get-together. It's the 11th day of June, 2026. This is Mark Ferguson. It is great to be with you. Hope you had a great night of rest and are ready to get rolling today. We're going to check in with Cody Jennings. He's filling in for Mike Cox today with a look at the forecast.
3: Good morning, Mark. Today we could see a chance of rain showers, maybe a thunderstorm in the afternoon. We'll have a hot day today, high of 91. Tonight, chance of rain showers, mostly clear with a low of 69. I'm Cody, and for meteorologist Mike Cox with your forecast on WHCB.
4: With SRN News, I'm Jason Walker. President Trump signing a measure into law. It gives ICE and the Border Patrol nearly $70 billion. House Republicans pushed that measure through by a vote of 214 to 212. Democrats argued the legislation was a waste of money. The president had high praise for members of Congress who helped get the bill to his desk. He also blasted the 46th. President.
5: For more than 100 days, congressional Democrats tried to block all funding for the Department of Homeland Security in a reprehensible attempt to throw open the borders of the United States of America. They want to drag us straight back to chaos and crime. The crooked Joe Biden administration, one of the most corrupt administrations, probably the most corrupt ever. Nobody's ever seen anything like it. And we're not going to let them do that.
4: It's a clear message. Men and men alone should be preachers. Here's Lisa Dwyer.
6: Thousands of Southern Baptists overwhelmingly voted on a 3-1 margin to advance a formal ban on women pastors in the nation's largest Protestant denomination. The vote on the amendment easily exceeds the required 2/3 majority. A similar 2/3 vote is required at next year's meeting to become part of the Southern Baptist Constitution. While the SBC can't tell its self-governing churches what to do, it does have the power to expel churches from convention membership, declaring them not in friendly cooperation. I'm Lisa Dwyer.
4: future is now, and it's scary. Visa embedding its payment network into ChatGPT. The move allows chatbot to shop and complete transactions.

0: 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This is SRN News.
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Music from Fernando Ortega, How Deep the Father's Love for Us. Coming up at 5:45, the teaching ministry of Bible Basics as teacher Dr. Donald Drake continues his Great Bible Words series. The word today is evolution. Coming up at 6 o'clock, Dr. Kenneth Hill joins us for prayer time, a terrific way to start your morning. 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

Leonard Ravenhill said, "A man may study because his brain is hungry for knowledge, even Bible knowledge, but he prays because his soul is hungry for God." Right here, we've got music for the hungry soul. 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

0: Welcome to Bible Basics. Thank you for joining us today for another study in our series, Great Words of the Bible. Our desire is that your understanding of the Bible will grow each time we study the Word of God together. Today, our teacher, Dr. Donald Drake, will deal with the word evolution. This may seem like an unusual subject to include in our series, but it is very important to understand and see the significance of what is being taught today about evolution and weigh that teaching against biblical truth. We're glad you're here for today's study. And now with our study on evolution, here's our associate teacher, Dr. Drake.
1: Evolution may sound like a strange word to include in a list of important Bible words, but it is a subject which is very important to understand and to see the significance of it as you weigh it against biblical truth. This lie of the devil has made its impact on the world, and we are reaping the fruit of that impact in many areas of life. It is important to understand that when the Bible speaks about any truth, it will be right. There are places in the Bible where it may be possible to reason that there is some culture which enters into what is said, but I quickly add that it is obvious when that is true and would only indicate an accommodation of the language. The Bible clearly states, "In the beginning, God created the heavens and the earth." That is Genesis 1:1. It is the opening statement of the Bible, and it underlines all else that the Bible has to say. The word which is translated created is the Hebrew word which means to make out of nothing. That is very definite. There was a time when there was nothing except God, and God decided to make this old world. How much of the universe was made in Genesis 1:1? I believe that all of it was included in that statement. It would not upset me to find out that God had created some of the universe at another time, but I do not see the reason for making that assumption when this is the only creation we know about. How long did it take to do the job? The language and the narrative indicate that it took 6 24-hour days for the creation to be completed. There are those who feel that the days were longer time periods, giving God more than 24 hours to complete each of the tasks described in Genesis 1 and 2. They say that the word translated day also means an extended period of time, so they would translate it here by the word age. It is true that the word for day can mean a longer period of time, but there is not much reason to assume that it means that in this scripture. The writer of Genesis 1 says that the evening and the morning were the first day. What does that mean if these were not 24-hour days? Is the author just being accommodating, or is he really describing definite time periods? How did God do his creating? We were not there, and no one saw what was done, but the Bible does tell us that God spoke on each day, and it was done. The only exception to that was the creation of the woman, which God molded from the rib of Adam. The language says that God spoke and the creating was done without any other resources or activity. There were 6 days in which the creation took place. The seventh day was a day of rest according to the opening chapter of Genesis. Why did God need to rest? Nothing says that God needed to rest. The Bible just tells us that when the work was complete, God rested. Perhaps the best explanation for this is that God was providing an eternal model for man. Certainly the work of creation did not exhaust the Creator God, but it is true that man is best served by working 6 days and resting on the seventh day. It is also true that this is a model that is good for the earth and many other things as well. How can we prove that all of this is so? The best thing is to understand that the Bible is the Word of God and that whatever it says is so. If we believe what God has written, then that settles all questions as it relates to the creation of the universe and the creation of man. Starting with the findings of Charles Darwin, people in the scientific world have developed a theory that is called evolution. It is an entirely different model than what the Bible teaches, and it has gained wide acceptance throughout the world. In fact, people who believe other than the evolutionary theory are looked at by much of the scientific community as being somewhat mentally deficient. Is that really an accurate and fair assumption? I don't think so. It takes a great deal of faith to accept the evolutionary model. The theory that man developed from the animal kingdom requires a great leap of faith. One of the biggest problems that the evolutionary teacher has is that there is a gap that still exists in the chain. No one has been able to find a creature that is halfway between an ape and a man. It was dubbed the missing link early in this discussion, and it continues to be the missing link. It is interesting to note that most animals, birds, and fish are all pretty much the same. They have their markings in the same place. Their colors are very much the same. The only exceptions that are found are those that have birth defects. If evolution were correct, there would be many instances where the progression could be noted, but there are not. In addition, there is design in nature. The Creator's hand is seen in all creatures and in all creation. We are beings who exist on a fine balance of elements in the air with mechanisms that are fine-tuned by the hand of a designer. Outside of the realm of the human, things like the migration of birds, the travels of fish like the salmon, and the development of many species also give evidence of this intricate design. Evolution has no explanation for any of this. It is a case where if a lie is told enough times, that people will believe it. The scientific community operates on the basis that conclusions are reached on observable facts. Evolution is based on unobservable assumptions. It is certainly true that creation demands an act of faith. No one was present to observe the events of creation any more than they could observe the development of life in a bog in prehistory. Since both demand a step of faith, then it is obvious that the best model should be the one accepted on faith. The creation model is a much better model than the evolutionary one. It fits the facts as we know them, and it answers the logical questions that come to mind. The only question that it does not answer is what would happen if there were no God. Evolution begins with the assumption that there is no God, and therefore its conclusions become plausible to the godless mind. The creation model cries out that there is a God, and he is to be believed. When you reject that, you must come up with some other answers. One of the big problems that the evolutionist has is that his observations are being made on an earth that is marred by sin. If you start with the assumption that man has not been affected by anything, then you have no explanation for the condition of man. There is a second problem for the evolutionist, and that is the flood. Understanding that there was a worldwide flood explains many things that are observed today. If you do not believe in God, and you do not believe in a flood, then your explanations will take a whole different turn. The problem for the evolutionist is that there is evidence of the hand of God in creation, and there is evidence of the worldwide flood on every hand. When you deny the existence of God, and you deny the fact of sin and the fall of man, then you have to come up with other evidence that fits the model of creation. The evolutionary type of thinking has had its impact on every area of society. It certainly had a debilitating effect on theology itself. The evolutionist would say that if there is no God, and if there was no creation, then man and his religion are developing. It would have to be development from the simple to the complex. This has led theologians to say that the Bible is a developing book as well. They do not accept it as the inspired word of God, and they do not believe that God has really spoken. They would say that all we have in the Bible is an indication of man's understanding of God that is developing along with the evolving creature. They would say that man in his simplest form becomes polytheistic, believing in many gods and developing to monotheism as he becomes more sophisticated and civilized. Some of the earlier findings, primarily in the Middle East and Africa, seem to indicate that this was the case. But later findings show that early Egyptians and others actually worshiped one god rather than many gods. It was evolutionary thinking that led theologians to require different strains through the Bible text. They felt they could see at least four strains through the first five books of the Bible. Other books fell before their thinking, as some so-called scholars found as many as five Isaiahs writing the book of Isaiah. The Bible is a miraculous book and must be seen as such. It should not be subject to ungodly scholarship, but should have the highest level of scholarship available. The Bible was written by men of God and delivers the word of God to man. 1 Timothy 3:16 says that all scripture is given by inspiration of God, and Peter tells us that holy men of God spoke as they were moved by the Holy Ghost. It is a short step in the progress of unbelief to deny all the miracles of the Bible, and in particular to deny the virgin birth, the sinless life of Christ, and the substitutionary atonement of our Savior. The reality of the resurrection becomes a myth to liberal scholarship. It is true that evolution is not a word that occurs in the Bible, and it is not a concept that is found in the Word of God, but it is a theory that should be understood by all Bible-believing Christians and should be rejected by them. It is important to understand that it is being taught in most schools as fact. In many cases, the alternative of biblical creation is not even suggested and is at the very least scorned. Because of this, it is important that you teach your children the facts of creation at an early age. They need to understand that this first pair lived in an idyllic garden while they fellowshiped with their Creator God. You need to teach them the truth about sin. They need to know that Adam and Eve listened to the deception of a real person named Satan, who appeared to them as a serpent. When they listened and disobeyed God, sin entered the world, and every person born since then has been born in sin. Your children need to understand that all the miracles in the Bible really happened. If you do not teach this to them, someone will be telling them that they are only myths, and they really do not need to be believed. You also need to be sure that you teach your children at an early age that God did send His Son into the world. His name was Jesus, and He was born of a virgin. He lived a sinless life, really performed all the miracles that are recorded in the gospel narratives, and He gave His life willingly upon the cross of Calvary. He was buried in a borrowed tomb, rose again, and walked for 40 days upon this earth in a resurrected body. He then returned to the throne of God to make intercession for all who believe in Him. Your children need to believe this, and you need to believe it as well, and experience the new birth for yourself. It is important that this be done early, because the godless world in which your children live is going to be teaching them something different than this biblical truth. This is vital.
0: Thanks for tuning in today to Bible Basics. This is Lesson 64 in our continuing series on Great Words of the Bible. Our lesson today dealt with the study of evolution. While not a biblical word, it is certainly an important topic relevant to Christians today. I'm your announcer, Ken Anderson, hoping you will join us next time for another Bible Basics.

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I want you to see what we're doing right now and how you can get involved in helping us here at WHCB, and I say thank you. Good morning. Hi there. It's 6 o'clock, and it's time for our prayer time here on WHCB 91.5 The Blessing, WHCB Bristol, Kingsport, Johnson City. Today I want to tackle the question of what does it mean to be saved? What does it mean to be saved? In the Old Testament, the prophet Isaiah quotes the Lord God Almighty as saying, "Look to me and be saved. For I am God, and beside me there is no other." Isaiah 45:22. Basically, look to me and be saved, because there is no other one. I am God. Now, in the New Testament, that's the Old Testament, so let's go to the New Testament for just a moment. The Apostle Paul tells us, "Believe on the Lord Jesus Christ, and thou shalt be saved." Acts 16:31. So we look to the Lord, we believe on the Lord Jesus Christ, and we are saved. And so the question might arise, if we're going to be saved, we're saved from what? And why must we be saved? Well, I remember as a college student that, and this was many, many years ago, 40 years ago plus, well, in fact, more than 40 years ago, like I say, 40 years ago plus. And on the campus of the University of Tennessee, such a profane place even in those days. And there were good Christian folks there, by the way, because I met a number of them as they were ministering to me. But it was a profane place and known as a party school, which it still is. And they had signs up on the student bulletin boards, the ones that students put their signs on, "Jesus saves stamps." Now, that's blasphemous. But that's what the atheist students and sectarian students were putting all around the campus. And it was quite blasphemous. Well, so bluntly speaking, what are we to be saved from? Or what are we to be saved to? Well, according to the Bible, it's God's plan of salvation for us to be saved to keep us from destruction, to keep us from an eternity separated from God himself, to keep us from ending up in the lake of fire when this life is over. You see, Adam and Eve, the first man and woman on earth, rebelled against the command of God. We can see that in Genesis chapter 3. They sinned. Their sin has been passed down through all the generations to you and me today. It's a blot on our spiritual heritage. And Romans 5:12 puts it sort of like this: just as through one man, Adam, sin entered this world, and death through sin, and thus death spread to all men because all have sinned. We're all sinners, Romans 3:23, for all have sinned and come short of the glory of God. We're all hopelessly lost in sin in our natural condition, and we have no way out except by God's plan of forgiveness and redemption. And that is, according to John 3:3, unless a man is born again, he cannot see the kingdom of God. The very words of Christ himself. And so we have to be saved. We're saved from ourselves. We're saved from sin. We're saved from a Christless eternity. We are saved through Jesus Christ. The Old Testament quote, which is from Isaiah 45:22,
look to me and be safe, for I am God, there is no other, or there is no other one besides me, and beside me there is no other. When we look at that, we see the claim that God is the only Savior. The New Testament quote claims that Jesus is the only Savior. So how do you reconcile that? Well, it's very simple, because the Bible makes it extremely clear and plain that God the Father and Jesus Christ his Son and God the Holy Spirit are one. They are a triunity. In John 10:30, Christ said, I and my Father are one. And there are three to bear witness in heaven, the Father, the Word, that is Jesus Christ, and the Holy Spirit. These are the three in one, 1 John 5:7. Thus we find the Holy Trinity of God. Too often we allow simple questions and doubts to pop up in our minds when we're seeking the truth, and we get sidetracked from our pursuit of knowledge and answers to simple but very profound questions. One important item to keep in mind in our search for truth is the inclusion of faith. And this is easily explained in Hebrews 11, 1 and 6. Faith is the substance of things hoped for, the evidence of things not seen. And without faith, it is impossible to please him, for he who comes to God must believe that he is, and that he is the rewarder of those who diligently seek him. Here again, we must not allow ourselves to become confused with Bible terminology, but to understand that answers are found in Scripture, and it's a good thing to read Scripture and to get to know the Word of God so that you can understand salvation. When you begin reading the New Testament, the book of John is a wonderful book, because it is written that you might know Jesus Christ. And so that's important for you to know. Paul wrote in Ephesians chapter 2, verses 8 and 9, for by grace are you saved through faith, and not of works, lest any man should boast. It's the gift of God, lest it is the gift of God, period. It's what it is. So we want to remind you that salvation is in no other except through Jesus Christ, by grace through faith in Christ alone. Heavenly Father, we thank you for reminding us today of your word, and reminding us of the truth that salvation is found in no other, no human being, no other potential deity of any sort, but only in God Almighty, the true one and living God, the Heavenly Father, you, our Lord. And you have given us salvation through your Son, Jesus Christ, for it's by grace through faith that we're saved. And we thank you for that very truth. Now, Lord, we have a number of folks who have great need today. We ask that you would meet their needs, and that you would make provision for all of us and for this ministry. We ask for your provision. We thank you in the name that's above all names, the name of Jesus Christ, our Lord. Amen.

0: from their church hymnal series. That's Greater Vision, Just As I Am. 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
1: 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Dr. Morris, is there any evidence for Atlantis?
2: Chris, Atlantis was the mythical city which was submerged under the ocean. People living in the city adapted and finally evolved the ability to live underwater. Of course, this myth has no basis in fact. Humans could not live underwater, even if they swam in the water for generations. Nor have archaeological remains of such a mythical city ever been found. But there may be some basis in fact. The Bible says that there was a great civilization which was totally overwhelmed by water. This was, of course, the great flood of Noah's day. I wonder if the legend of Atlantis is really a faded memory of the flood. Even more interesting is that almost every culture around the world has the legend of the flood. I think all of this goes back to Genesis for truth.
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4: 91.5, the blessing weather. I'm Cody Jennings, and for meteorologist Mike Cox with a look at your forecast. Today, a slight chance of showers and maybe an afternoon thunderstorm. We'll see a high of 91 today. Tonight, chance of rain showers and a low of 68. As we head into Friday, showers with the possibility of a thunderstorm in the afternoon. We'll have a high of 91. Friday night, showers and thunderstorms with a low of 68. And for Saturday, sunny skies and clear and a high of 88.

In the Circle of Friends, that's music from Point of Grace. Coming up at the bottom of the hour, Pastor Greg Laurie will be here. He'll have the Thursday broadcast of A New Beginning as he continues to encourage believers in their walk with the Lord Jesus Christ. We've got great music for you now. Here's Chuck Odom. What a Savior Jesus is.

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1: Be known for your love. Be known as someone who builds people up, not as someone who tears people down. Be known as a person that one could call on for help, a loving person.

many people come into the kingdom because they were sufficiently browbeaten by someone sharing their faith. Few have surrendered to Christianity simply because they lost a fiery religious debate. The Bible tells us His kindness leads us to repentance. God's love can soften the hardest of hearts. God's mercy beckons those who've lost their way. And coming up today on A New Beginning, Pastor Greg Laurie helps us learn to put the Lord's compassion into

0: Hey, we're in 1 John chapter 4. It's part of our Unshakable series, and the title of my message is When Love Moves In, Fear Moves Out. 1 John chapter 4. Dear friends, do not believe everyone who claims to speak by the Spirit. You must test them to see if the Spirit they have comes from God, for there are many false prophets in the world. This is how we know if they have the Spirit of God. If a person claiming to be a prophet acknowledges that Jesus Christ came in a real body, that person has the Spirit of God. If somehow they claim to be a prophet but does not acknowledge the truth about Jesus, that person is not from God. Such a person has the spirit of the Antichrist, which you heard is coming into the world and indeed is already here. Point number one, if you're taking notes, we are in a spiritual war. John speaks of the Antichrist and Antichrists, plural. And remember, the prefix anti doesn't just mean against, though it includes that, but it also means instead of. So John is saying in the last days, you're going to see a lot of instead of Christs or fake Christs or someone pretending to be Christ or representing him. And so this is something we need to be aware of. So point number two, God is bigger and greater than everyone and everything else. God is bigger and God is greater than everyone and everything else. Look at 1 John 4:4. But you belong to God, my dear children. You've already won a victory over these people because, and I love this verse, greater is he that is in you than he that is in the world. The one that's in you is Christ. The one that is in the world is Satan or anyone or anything else that you think is a threat. Christ is greater than all of that. He's greater than Satan, greater than sin, greater than your problem. Point number three, if you really know God, you will love others. If you really know God, you will love others. 1 John 4:7, dear friends, let us continue to love one another. To love comes from God. Anyone who loves is a child of God and knows God. But anyone who does not love does not know God, for God is love. I love this. Earlier, we identified the three major themes of 1 John. Number one, God is light. 1 John 1:1, this is the message we've heard from the beginning. I declare to you that God is light, and in him there is no darkness, so God is light. Number two, God is love, reinforced right here before us. Thirdly, God is life. 1 John 5, he that has the Son of God has life. He who does not have the Son of God does not have life. Light and love are inseparable, sort of like grace and truth. Light and love. So, you know, light shows you what's really going on. You ever lose something in your car? It's really dark. You got to get it out of the garage. You got to get some light in there, and then you find it. Oh, that's where that burrito went that I lost 1 year ago. No wonder there was an odd smell in the car. So light exposes things. So maybe the light shines into a person's life. Maybe it's a friend of yours, the light of scripture, a light of truth, and you see they're doing something they should not be doing. That's where love comes in. The light shows the problem, but the love wants to help the person in the problem, right? So the Bible says, if a brother or a sister is overtaken in a fault, you who are spiritual should kick them when they're down, and tell as many people as possible, preferably on social media. You know that verse, right? Yeah, it's not in the Bible. What it really says is, if a brother or a sister is overtaken in a fault or stumbles in sin, you who are spiritual should restore such a person in a spirit of meekness and take heed lest you also be tempted. So what it's really saying is, if someone's down, help them up, because one day you may be down. And you may need someone to help you up. See, that's light and love. Light shows the problem. Love brings the solution. And God is love. Jesus said, by this shall all men know that you are my disciples, that you have perfect doctrine. Well, we should have perfect doctrine as much as we can. We should believe the right things, but actually he didn't say that. By this shall all men know you are my disciples, that you have love one for another. You know, one of the things that drew me to Christ was the love of Christians demonstrated toward each other. I looked at them and I thought, these people are weird. They seem to actually love each other. And I don't know what kind of home you were raised in, but I wasn't raised in what you call a loving home. I know my mom loved me in her way, but she never told me. She never affirmed me in that way, so I never heard it. She never hugged me. So I was kind of sort of a broken person when I first showed up at church, and some girl comes up to me I've never seen before, throws her arms around me and says, God bless you, I love you, brother. And I'm like, You know, not everyone's a hugger. Some people say, I'm a hugger. I'm like, oh no. How long is this gonna take? It's taken me a long time to learn how to love, to learn how to say I love you, and to accept love from others. But that is a mark of a real Christian. Be known for your love. Be known as a bridge builder, not a bridge burner. Be known as someone who builds people up, not as someone who tears people down. Be known as a person that one could call on for help, a loving person. Don't be a grudge holder. Some people are known for their anger and that they're always upset about something. By the way, did you know that crows hold grudges? They remember and they literally hold grudges. So they did a study on this and someone put on a mask and they went and captured crows. This did not go down well in the crow community. They immediately started talking about that person. You hear all the crows squawking? They're talking about you. They're evaluating you. And so it turns out that these crows would then kind of dive bomb the people if they wore the mask, even much later. In fact, after the original crows died, they found that their children did the same thing. So they're passing this grudge on to the next generation. This is all true. Say, Greg, I didn't come here to church to hear about crows. I know, but let me finish. There's one virtuous thing about them. If you treat them well, they'll remember your kindness. So say you feed them, they'll bring you little gifts like little trinkets, buttons, bits of metal. Maybe if you're really nice, a dead mouse or something, I don't know. But you treat them well, it's like, hey, he's good. He's good in the crow community. We just sent out a tweet. Everybody knows it. Well, we don't even call them tweets anymore, do we? Anyway, so don't be like a crow and hold grudges. Be a loving person. Be a forgiving person. As I often said, when you forgive a person, you set a prisoner free yourself.
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0: You know, I've heard people describe a trip to Israel as seeing the Bible actually come to life. Hey, everybody, Greg Laurie. And I've been to Israel many times, and I've led a lot of tours, and I have to say that's absolutely true. Listen, when you're walking on the same stones that Jesus himself walked on, well, that's something that's enriching to your faith. It's not just a travel experience. It actually energizes and enhances your study of the Bible. Think of it this way. It's a vacation with a purpose. And we're going to be taking a tour of Israel April 6 to 15, 2027. 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
1: 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Well, we're in the book of 1 John today for Pastor Greg's message called When Love Moves In, Fear Moves Out. He continues now.
0: Point number four, God's love is greater than our worst fears. God's love is greater than our worst fears. 1 John 4:18, God demonstrated this love to us by sending his only begotten son. Such love is no fear. For perfect love expels all fear. King James translation, perfect love casts out all fear. If we're afraid, it is for the fear of punishment, and this shows we have not fully experienced his perfect love. I find this verse interesting. You might think John would say, courage is better than fear, or faith is better than fear, and that's all true. But instead, John says, perfect love casts out all fear. And the word that he uses for cast out or expel is a strong action-oriented word that means to drive out, to throw out with force. Fear and love are mutually exclusive. If you are living in fear, especially the fear of judgment, you have not yet grasped what it is to be loved by God. Please know this. You are loved by God. God is not mad at you. God is mad about you. And he loves you with the deepest love. And that evicts fear. Because if you walk around with a concern that, oh man, God doesn't love me and God's going to judge me, then John is saying, man, listen, when you know the love of God, it drives that fear away. And he's never going to stop loving you. Number 5 point, Romans 8:38 reinforces this when it says, I'm convinced that nothing can separate us from God's love, neither death nor life, nor angels, nor demons, nor our fears for today, or worries about tomorrow. Even the powers of hell cannot separate us from God's love. And you know, our fears change with the passing of time. When we're little kids, we have little kid fears. I hope you don't still have those fears. You're afraid of the dark. You're afraid of the monster under the bed. You're afraid of abandonment. That's why divorce is so devastating, especially for children. I remember that well. As you get older, maybe your early teens, you have different fears. You have the fear of not fitting in, not being liked or accepted, not being good enough. Then you become a young adult. You have new fears. Now your fear is, am I going to find a career? Am I going to find someone to love me? Am I going to find a spouse? Or maybe you find yourself comparing yourself to others on social media. Then one day you wake up and you're an old person. And they have different fears too. How do you know when you're an old person? There are telltale signs. You know you're getting old when you sink your teeth into a steak and they stay there. You know you're getting old when you have a party and your neighbors don't even know it. You know you're getting old when your back goes out more than you do. You know you're getting old when you use the light on your phone in the restaurants to read the menu. Do you do this? I do it. It's like, I can't, this type is so small. It's so dark, so I get out the phone, I've got the light. It's such an old person thing. And I even find myself using my camera app so I can blow it up a little bit. What am I ordering here? That's a sign of getting old. You know you're getting old when your candles cost more than your cake. You know you're getting old when you drop something and you bend down to pick it up and you wonder what else you can do while you're down there. I don't want to come down here again. Is there anything else that needs to be cleaned or picked up? Let's get it over with. Signs of getting old. But the good news is God has something for you in every stage of life. To the child, God says, I'll never leave you or forsake you. To the teen, God says, you're fearfully and wonderfully made. To the young adult, the Lord says, I know the thoughts that I think towards you, thoughts of peace and not of evil, to give you a future and a hope. And to the elderly, God says, even to your old age and gray hairs, I am he who will sustain you. I've made you. I will carry you. I will sustain you and I will rescue you. I love that. Last point. Our love for God is a response to God's love for us. Our love for God is a response to God's love for us. Why do we love God? 1 John 4:19. We love him because he first loved us. I mean, when we just think about the fact that God loves us, it's overwhelming. You know, the Bible says it's the goodness of God or the kindness of God that brings us to repentance. His love wore down our rebellion. One day we just realized, why am I fighting with him? Why am I running from him? He loves me. And so I respond in love. I remember years ago, I believe it was 2006, I went to the last crusade that Billy Graham ever preached at. He was an older Billy, an elderly man, who needed help even getting up on the stage. They constructed a special pulpit for him that had a little stool he could sit on, but it looked as though he were standing. This is the last time Billy ever preached publicly. And I remember he stood up before this crowd. And he was not like a father figure. He was like a great-grandfather figure, but in my estimation, almost like a prophet-like figure. And he turned to the crowd and simply said, "God loves you." And he turned to the middle, "God loves you." And he turned to the other section, and "God loves you." And those words carried so much weight because he lived a life that backed it up. And he could have said maybe 30 more things in that span of time, but just those simple words, "God loves you." And I think that's something this culture needs to hear, and I think it's something you need to hear as well. God loves you. So what do? Well, I respond, I reciprocate. How can I respond to the love of God? Jesus said, "If you love me, keep my commandments." So if you really love God, do what he tells you to do. But it comes down to this. You want to make sure you're in a relationship with him. So in a moment, I'm going to pray with you who are not sure. Pray with someone that has joined us who doesn't have the confidence that they're a child of God. They don't have the confidence that they'll go to heaven when they die. And you can just pray this prayer after me. Let's bow our heads, and I'm going to lead those of you who need Jesus in your life in this prayer. And I'm even going to ask everyone to join in this prayer as an affirmation for those who are praying it for the first time. So pray this after me. Lord Jesus, I know I am a sinner, but I know you're the Son of God who walked this earth. You were fully God and fully man. And you died on the cross for my sin and rose again from the dead. Now, Jesus, come into my life. I choose to follow you from this moment forward as my Savior and my Lord, as my God and my friend. Thank you for hearing this prayer and answering this prayer. In Jesus' name I pray. Amen.

0: 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Well, Pastor Greg, you preached a message called What I Would Tell My Younger Self, which is one of my favorite studies you've ever presented. What if you could have taken your younger self to a modern-day Harvest Crusade so he could see you, you know, the current you, preaching the gospel? What would young Greg have said about that experience?
1: Wow. Well, you know, in a way, I kind of got a sneak preview of it early in my life. Two events that brought that about. One was shortly after I became a Christian, I went and saw Billy Graham preach at one of his crusades. And I even went forward in the invitation, even though I was already a Christian. I just wanted a closer look at this man that God was using. And I connected to what he was doing. I recognized in him a gift that God had placed in me to be an evangelist. And effectively, I said, that's what I want to do when I grow up. I was around 17 at the time. But then a little bit later, I was not in ministry yet. I was a graphic artist, but I ended up having an experience where I actually preached a little sermon before a crowd that had gathered at Pirates Cove Beach, where we did the baptisms back in the day. And it was not something I planned, but the Lord prompted me to proclaim the gospel. And I spoke to the people sitting up on the rocks. I invited people to come to Christ. Some did, and I even baptized them. So I didn't really get into preaching for a couple of more years, maybe 3 years after that. And I didn't start doing evangelistic events for many years after that. But I was given sort of a glimpse into my future, like the trailers you see in the movie theaters that show you what a film is about. It's almost as though the Lord was showing me, you're going to end up doing this. And that's exactly what I did. So if a younger Greg went to see an older Greg, he would say, whoa, what happened to his hair? And then he would say, yeah, I knew the Lord was going to do something like this. And this is amazing. And I would give God the glory. So I tell this story and many more like it in this book called Jesus Revolution. Maybe you've seen the film. Have you read the book? So many people ask me so many questions like, wait, whatever happened to your mother? Did she ever come to the Lord? What happened to Lonnie Frisbee? What about this? What about that? All these questions. It's all in the book. And I want to send you this book, Jesus Revolution, for your gift of any size to help us continue to bring our ministry of A New Beginning to more people around the world. 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So order your copy of the Jesus Revolution book and get the behind-the-scenes story of some of the amazing things that God did in the last great spiritual awakening in America.
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7: With SRN News, I'm Rich Thomason in Washington.
8: All they have to do is they have to start signing a paper.
7: President Trump says that's all it will take for Iran to end hostilities with the U.S. Mr. Trump says an agreement has been fleshed out, but Iran is foot-dragging, playing us for suckers, is how the president puts it. His bottom line remains the same. Iran must never get a nuclear weapon. True to his word, the president ordered more strikes on Iranian military targets.
9: President Trump foreshadowed it Wednesday, telling reporters in the Oval Office,
8: "We're going to be attacking them, and attacking them very hard."
9: A few hours later, Defense Secretary Pete Hegseth telling reporters at Central Command headquarters in Tampa, Florida,
10: CENTCOM, Central Command, will be busy tonight.
9: A few hours later, U.S. Central Command said it had completed its latest round of airstrikes just before the sun rose Thursday in Iran, targeting military surveillance, communications, and air defense sites. It did not elaborate on the damage done. Iran retaliated with strikes targeting Bahrain, Kuwait, and Jordan, all of which host U.S. troops. I'm Ben Thomas.
7: As you know, the Iran conflict has driven energy prices higher. President Trump, though, says that prices will plunge once the war has been settled. There have been flight disruptions, widespread power outages amid violent weather across parts of the Midwest. Storms moved into the Chicago area yesterday afternoon, downing trees and damaging buildings. A dramatic come-from-behind victory for the New York Knicks, Game 4 of the NBA Finals. Coming back from a 29-point deficit, they beat the San Antonio Spurs 107-106, moving the Knicks closer to their first NBA championship since 1973, Game 5 in San Antonio on Saturday night. Watching Wall Street, Dow futures up 361, NASDAQ futures ahead 336 points. This is SRN News. Americans are rethinking the morality of some things.
11: A new Gallup poll indicates that the number of people who think having a child outside of marriage is moral has fallen sharply in just the last year, from 67% to 58%. Support for gambling has also declined from 63% to 57%. Fewer Americans also think fornication and the use of birth control are morally acceptable. It's not clear why there's been such a sharp drop in only 1 year's time. Gallup says this might mark a plateau in the country's liberal drift on social issues. Michael Harrington reporting.
7: Southern Baptists have elected a new leader who has denounced a decline in drift within the denomination. His supporters include an outspoken faction seeking to keep the denomination biblically grounded. Delegates to the SBC Summer Convention have elected Florida Pastor Willie Rice to be the next president by a decisive margin over South Carolina Pastor Josh Powell. The voting happened on the opening day of a two-day annual meeting in Florida. SRN News. Republicans getting an edge up in Florida.
12: The Florida Supreme Court has allowed the use of a new U.S. House map drawn by Republicans in the midterm elections. The court declined a request to issue a temporary injunction against the map. Attorneys representing voters argued that the new districts violate a state constitutional ban on political gerrymandering. Republicans currently hold 20 of the state's 28 U.S. House seats. The new voting districts could improve the GOP chances to win 4 additional seats in November. I'm Lisa Dwyer.
7: When Elon Musk's rocket company SpaceX makes its debut on the American stock market, it wants smaller-pocketed mom-and-pop investors to play a major role, what could be the biggest initial public offering in history. And again on Wall Street, NASDAQ futures up 350 points. SRNNews.com.
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13: I'm Cody Jennings, and for meteorologist Mike Cox with a look at your forecast. Today, a slight chance of showers and maybe an afternoon thunderstorm. We'll see a high of 91 today. Tonight, chance of rain showers and a low of 68. As we head into Friday, showers with the possibility of a thunderstorm in the afternoon. We'll have a high of 91. Friday night, showers and thunderstorms with a low of 68. And for Saturday, sunny skies and clear and a high of 88.
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14: Thank you so much, Mr. Cox. We appreciate the weather outlook on this Thursday. It's already the 11th day of June, 2026. And we're glad that you are by the radio as we roll into the 7 o'clock hour. I'm Mark Ferguson, and it's always my great joy to be able to spend time with you each weekday morning. We're going to look in God's Word for our thought for the day. We're looking in 2 Corinthians chapter number 13. 2 Corinthians chapter number 13. And we're looking today at verse number 11. Finally, brethren, farewell. Be perfect. Be of good comfort. Be of one mind. Live in peace. And the God of love and peace shall be with you. As the Apostle Paul is closing out what is probably the third letter that he wrote to the Corinthians. One was evidently lost, as you see earlier in the 13th chapter here. He says, this is the third time I'm coming to you. And so this is 2 Corinthians, and he gives them just some final instructions. Be perfect, be mature, grow up, be complete in Christ. Be of good comfort, rely on the comfort of the Holy Spirit. Be of one mind. Get on the same page with each other spiritually and among the believers in the assembly of the believers. And then he reminds them that the benefit of that is being able to live in peace. No chaos, no turmoil, but a life of peace. And the product of that, the God of love and peace shall be with you. So what a great encouragement as Paul finishes up this letter to the Corinthians in 2 Corinthians chapter 13, just some simple instructions to help them in their everyday lives and to help them when they come together for worship and to put an emphasis on the need for unity, to put an emphasis on the need for peace, and how that will then impact the day-to-day lives of each and every one, and to realize that the God of love and peace is going to be with you in all situations and circumstances. That's our thought for today.

That's music from Mark Schultz. The song is called You Are a Child of Mine. Coming up at 7:25, Zach will be here for the Thursday edition of Keys for Kids. We have some great kids' music coming up for you as well. Now, the Cincinnati Primitive Baptist Church with faith is the brightest evidence.

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Whether you are planning a camping trip, a vacation, a day at the park with the kids, or just a day working around the house, keep your radio dial here. 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

That's music from Steve Green on The Mission. Well, that time of the morning is here for the young and the young at heart. We have the kids' music all ready to go for you this morning, so I hope you're ready to do it. Let's sing.

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1: Eating your favorite treat should feel exactly like reading God's Word. My name is Zach, and this is Keys for Kids. Psalm 119, verse 103 says, "How sweet are your words to my taste, sweeter than honey to my mouth." When this psalm was written, the closest thing they had to candy was honey. So the writer was saying, "I love honey a lot, but God, I love your word even more." And that's exactly what our story is all about today. It's called Tasty Devotions. Naomi couldn't wait. Any minute now, the bus would arrive to take her and her dad to the chocolate factory. "Do you think we'll get to taste any chocolate?" she asked eagerly. "I'm sure there will be some samples," her father replied. "But don't get too excited. We won't eat more than a few bites, most likely." Naomi's face fell. "Oh," she sighed. "Can we buy some to take home then?" Dad smiled. "Of course. I know your mom and Ethan would like some." Screech! The bus pulled up to the curb. Over the next 2 hours, Naomi and her dad toured the whole factory and saw how every machine worked. Finally, it was time for the samples. As they sat down and took their first nibbles of the tiny chocolate samples, Dad asked, "Did you do your devotions this morning?" Naomi looked at the table. "No," she admitted. "I was too excited about this." She held up her last piece of chocolate before popping it into her mouth. "Hmm," Dad said. "That reminds me of something my dad told me when I was about your age. He said we should think of our devotion time as a tasty treat." "What's that supposed to mean?" asked Naomi. "We can't eat our Bibles." "No, but we can take in what we read and store it in our hearts and minds. Remember how excited you were to come here this morning? Well, how much more exciting is it that God speaks to us through his word, that he loves us so much he sent Jesus to die for us so we could have a relationship with him, and that he wants to spend time with us and help us remember his truth and promises?" "Oh," exclaimed Naomi, "now I get it. The Bible is a gift from God. He loves us and wants us to know him, and spending time with him tastes good to our hearts." "Bingo," Dad declared. Naomi grinned. "Dad, when we get home, can we do devotions together?" "Sounds like a plan," Dad announced. "And maybe we can eat some chocolate while we're at it." So how about you? Have you ever gotten really excited about something? What about devotions? Are you ever excited to read the Bible and spend time with God? We don't usually think of devotions as exciting, but being able to have a relationship with God and hear him speak to us is the most exciting thing of all. When you spend time with God reading the Bible, you'll see how good his words taste to your heart and mind. Our key verse is Psalm 119, verse 103.
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3: 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The theme will be Emerald Crossing, an Irish Adventure through Psalm 23. 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

0: July 6th through the 10th at 7 o'clock each night. 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
1: Good morning, Mark. Today, we could see a chance of rain showers, maybe a thunderstorm in the afternoon. We'll have a hot day today, high of 91. Tonight, chance of rain showers, mostly clear with a low of 69. I'm Cody, and for meteorologist Mike Cox with your forecast on WHCB.

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That's music from the group Sela. The song is called Hosanna in the Highest. Coming up on today's edition of Turning Point with Dr. David Jeremiah, he examines the demands of the Christian life alongside the determined opposition believers face from their enemy. He presents a clear picture of the spiritual conflict that accompanies a life of faith. Hear part one of Walking in the Spirit. It's on the way at 8 o'clock. Now, Casting Crowns, does anybody hear her?

0: Shalom, friends. Larry Stamm here with a Messianic Minute, Biblical Connections Through a Jewish Lens. For the Christian, sanctification is God's will for us. To be sanctified is to be set apart or made holy for Him and His purposes. In Leviticus 11:44, God commanded the Israelites, "For I am the Lord your God, you shall therefore consecrate yourselves, and you shall be holy, for I am holy." While Peter implored believers in 1 Peter 1:15, "As he who called you is holy, you also be holy or sanctified in all your conduct." Sanctification is achieved by means of the truth. As Jesus prayed to the Father in John 17, verse 17, "Sanctify them by your truth." As we walk in truth, He sanctifies us. Hallelujah. For more connections, visit our website at larrystamm.org or see our Larry Stamm Ministries Facebook page.
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2: 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I'm Greg Patton in the New America. 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
4: presents a Spirit of Marriage tip. 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
3: Marriage counselors will commonly talk about getting to know your spouse. But there is one thing that is just as important. You have to really know yourself. The less you really know about yourself, the more you're going to unfairly judge or blame your spouse. For example, you may be a bit lazy about housework, but you may not realize how bad the problem is. So your spouse may rightly point out that you should help more. Then you respond by getting defensive and saying they are nagging. Before you judge them for their nagging, do some real self-examination about your housekeeping skills and admit it if there is a problem. Then talk with your spouse about working with you on that. Many of the problems in marriage come out of us spending more time judging the other person, who is often only reacting to something in ourselves that we just don't see or don't want to admit. Get to know your spouse, but you better get to know that other person in your marriage, you.
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0: On Christ the solid rock I stand. All other ground is sinking sand. That's the group for him. Glad you're with us on our Thursday get-together that is the 11th day of June, 2026. This is Mark Ferguson. Thank you so much for allowing me to spend some time with you today. Right now we pause for our devotion from Unshackled.
1: June 11th, a return to holiness. Do you ever feel like a barn sour horse? This is a horse that has grown attached to the comforts of the barn and will resist a rider's direction to leave, attempting to turn around again and again. We can have a similar experience as God directs us away from the patterns of our old life. Even as we walk by the Spirit, sin calls our flesh, and we may find ourselves trotting back to the destructive behavior. Today we'll hear from Brian Kelly, a man who thought he had ended up right where he began in his battle against sin. He's here to share with us his true story on this Unshackled Daily Devotional.
2: Mom worked nights to raise us, and I became rebellious, skipping school and using drugs. I quit school at 15 and was sentenced to 5 years in the reformatory for criminal behavior. Dad got me out by pulling strings, but I was in and out of jail for years. I became a heroin addict and a drunk. I tried detox and rehab, but nothing helped. Once I blacked out with a lit cigarette and burned my mom's apartment, so she secretly moved to another state just to get away from me.

0: I ended up on Skid Row in Chicago and stayed at the Pacific Garden Mission, but didn't want the God they shared with me. I rode a freight train to Minnesota and continued the cycle there. Drugs, rehab, and a rescue mission. I wanted to blame my childhood, my father, anyone but me. But I finally asked the Lord to save me and stayed in the Missions Bible program for 2 years. I married and had children. Then an injury got me hooked on drugs again, and my wife left me. Back to the streets I went, where I lost a leg after burning myself during a blackout. I thought I had lost my salvation as well, but friends told me God is merciful and doesn't lose any of his children. I turned from my sin and now live for Jesus. For the past 10 years, I've had a ministry in jails, prison, and on the streets as well.
1: The Apostle John reminds believers in 1 John chapter 2, verse 1, "My little children, these things I write unto you, that ye sin not. And if any man sin, we have an advocate with the Father, Jesus Christ the righteous." Friend, sin will always be an active enemy in the life of a believer. But in our weakness, we still have hope. Although Brian's new life in Christ looked very similar to his old life, he was not in the same place he had begun. He now had an advocate, a heavenly Father who could forgive, restore, and equip him against the siren call of sin. God will never give up on his children. Rather, he will continually strengthen them to grow in holiness when they humbly seek after him. Will you receive this truth today? 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

0: With SRN News, I'm Rich Thomason in Washington. The United States and Iran have exchanged fire once again, the U.S. hitting various military targets in Iran, the Iranians lashing out at American bases in Bahrain, Jordan, and Kuwait. Secretary of War Hegseth says there could be more American attacks.
1: And that's not because we want to restart anything we don't have to restart. It's because the War Department is prepared to set the terms to ensure that we get the kind of deal President Trump expects.
0: A deal that would prevent Iran from ever getting a nuclear weapon. The president says an agreement has been prepared. All that's required is for Iran to sign on the dotted line. That's something the Iranians have not yet done. Mr. Trump criticizes them for foot dragging. The latest U.S. strikes came in retaliation for Iran's downing of a U.S. Army helicopter earlier in the week. Hundreds of flight cancellations in Chicago, hundreds of thousands of utility customers left without power in the wake of storms that battered the Midwest. A stunning comeback brings the Knicks to one win away from their first NBA title in 53 years.
2: The New York Knicks have made NBA history with an NBA Finals record 29-point comeback victory against the San Antonio Spurs in Game 4. New York faced the largest non-bubble home halftime deficit in Finals history and trailed 81-52 early in the third quarter before mounting the historic rally to win 107-106. OG Anunoby's tip-in of a Jalen Brunson missed three with 1.2 seconds left sealed the win. Spurs star Victor Wembanyama missed two key free throws with a minute 47 left. New York leads the series 3-1 and can close out its first championship since 1973 on Saturday. I'm Gethin Coolball.
0: Dow futures up 343 points and Nasdaq futures ahead 308 points. This is SRN News. A leading Canadian doctors group selects a new leader.
3: Natasha Johnson is taking the helm as the president of the Canadian Pediatric

0: Society. Her selection has sparked concern in some quarters because she is a vigorous advocate for sex change operations on children. Dr. Johnson says concerns about whether teenagers are equipped to make good decisions about life-changing surgeries are, quote, overstated. She founded a gender diversity clinic at McMaster's Children's Hospital in Hamilton, Ontario. Michael Harrington reporting.
1: The Vatican says that Pope Leo has met with six survivors of clergy sexual abuse in Madrid this week and vowed to consider their suggestions for how the Catholic Church can improve its response to the crisis. The meeting was part of the Pontiff's visit to Spain. That country's Catholic hierarchy has only recently started reckoning with its legacy of abuse and cover-up after long dismissing the severity of the scandal that came to light thanks to reporting by a newspaper. This is SRN News. Visa is embedding its payment network into ChatGPT.
2: The move will allow the chatbot to shop and complete transactions for users. This collaboration enables ChatGPT to make purchases at any merchant accepting Visa, unlike previous attempts limited to specific retailers. OpenAI will provide the technology for decision-making and purchasing, while Visa ensures secure transactions. The companies haven't disclosed financial terms or fees. Keith Peters, Washington.
1: Canada is considering barring children younger than 16 from possessing social media accounts, joining a growing global effort to tighten safety protections. The government says social media platforms can obtain an exemption if they have put significant safeguards in place. The legislation this week would also create a new regulator, the Digital Safety Commission of Canada. More details, srnnews.com.
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5: And let me report that in this new book that we are releasing, for those of you who will send a gift this month, in the book, The Holy Spirit You May Not Know, there's a whole chapter entitled Walking in the Spirit that includes everything I'm going to say today and a bunch of other things that will be helpful to you. Walking in the Spirit, one step at a time. That's how we walk with God, one step at a time. You know, that's a hard lesson to learn. We are always several steps ahead, but God has promised to be there for us through His Spirit, one step at a time. We'll talk about it in just a moment. And the book I mentioned is available to you for a gift of any size. During the month of June, we want you to have this third book in the trilogy on God. We have written a book called The God You May Not Know, The Jesus You May Not Know, and this third one is the final one in the Trinity series, The Holy Spirit You May Not Know. You can get a copy of The Holy Spirit You May Not Know for a gift of any size to Turning Point. That's all you have to do is send a gift and say, please send me the book on the Holy Spirit. And you can inquire about the trilogy by just going to our website or giving us a call, and we'll give you the information about that. You can get that as well. Walking in the Spirit is the only way you can make it through life with joy in your heart. So let's find out about it right now as we open our Bibles to Galatians chapter 5, and this is part one of Walking in the Spirit. If you've ever watched the halftime show at a basketball game, you know how hard they try to keep everything entertaining for the crowd during that period. There are frisbee-catching dogs and trampoline dunkers and even dancing unicyclists. But at a recent Las Vegas Aces game, the stars of the show were 2 feet tall and still in diapers. It was the baby crawl race. 10 little ones lined up at the free throw line while parents waved toys and rattled keys and made noises.

they'd never make in public anywhere else. The crowd was roaring, the players on the bench were laughing, and then something unexpected happened. One baby girl stopped crawling halfway across the floor. She wobbled for a moment as if she couldn't decide what to do next, and then to everyone's amazement, the little toddler stood up. Cameras came out, the whole arena held their breath. She took one uncertain step and then another, and suddenly she was walking right into her mother's arms. Every parent remembers that moment, but never in public like that. And the Bible talks about another kind of walk. It's interesting that in the Bible, the terminology that is used to help us understand truth is not difficult. It's easy to understand because it comes from our own human experience. Walking is something every one of us knows about. And Paul said it this way, walk in the Spirit, and you will not fulfill the lust of the flesh. Now, we all know what it means to walk. We learned that before our second birthday. But what does it mean to walk in the Spirit? How do you do that? To walk in the Spirit means to live every day in dependence upon God. It is fellowship and reliance on the Holy Spirit to do what He came to do and what He alone can do. Sometimes we get the idea that the Christian life is a matter of grim determination. Maybe that's how you were taught at some point in your life. You get up in the morning, you square your shoulders, you tighten your belt, you draw in three deep breaths, and you determine in your heart, today I'm going to live for Jesus, even if it kills me. And it just might. As worthy as that goal might sound, it is not how the Lord intended us to live the Christian life. And if you keep that up for very long, you will be exhausted. You'll be looking for a way to resign. The truth is, living as a disciple of Jesus is not an issue of determination at all. It is an issue of dependence. It isn't trying, it's trusting. What a vast difference there is between determining and depending, and between trying and trusting. If I understand anything at all about the Word of God and about the ministry of the Holy Spirit in the life of the believer, the relationship is one of depending on Him to do His work through us. It is not our trying somehow to manufacture all the evidences of the Holy Spirit through our own energy and determination. There are some major reasons why trying to live the Christian life in our own strength won't work. I don't have to take a long time to tell you about these, but I'm going to outline them for you so you'll understand. One of the reasons why you can't do this on your own is that the demands of the Christian life are too demanding. Watchman Nee once wrote a book called The Normal Christian Life, but the fact is there's nothing normal about it. The Christian life is not hard. The Christian life is impossible. If you try to live the Christian life in your own strength, you will be constantly defeated, constantly wondering why you can't do better. I once took a pencil and a yellow pad, and I listed every New Testament instance of the little word walk. Let me give you a sampling of what I found. This is what the Bible says we are responsible to do, gathered around the word walk. We are to walk in good works, for we are His workmanship created in Christ Jesus for good works, which God prepared beforehand that we should walk in them. We're to walk in good works. We're to walk properly. Let us walk properly as in the day. We're to walk by faith, for we walk by faith and not by sight. We're to walk in love. Walk in love as Christ also loved us and has given Himself for us. We're to walk as children of light, for you were once darkness, but now are you light in the Lord. Walk as children of light. You're to walk worthy of the Lord. Walk worthy of the Lord, fully pleasing Him. You're to walk as Jesus walked, and many other expressions built around just one word. And let's be honest, as we read those things and we let them mount up in our minds, we say, there is no way. No way. We're called to do something that's impossible. It's not hard, it's impossible. And the expectations of the Bible for Christianity are very high. That's why so many Christians get discouraged.

I once had a lady walk into my office and turn her Bible in. I'm not kidding you. She walked in and she said, I can't do this. And she turned in her Bible like it was her badge or something. So the demands of the Christian life are overwhelming. Can I get a witness? And we all know that, don't we? And then the determination of our enemy is very strong as well. Not only is the walk difficult, but we have someone pursuing us who is constantly laying traps for us along the way. We have a determined enemy. He is real. He is after us. His whole goal, his whole reason for existence is to undermine God's people. And he will go to any lengths to do that. Who is this enemy? Of course, you know who he is. He's the devil, Satan, the adversary. And he has a team. Did you know that? Listen to Paul's description of our situation in this paraphrase of Ephesians 6:12. For we are not fighting against people made of flesh and blood, but against persons without bodies, the evil rulers of the unseen world, those mighty satanic beings and great evil princes of darkness who rule the world, and against huge numbers of wicked spirits in the spirit world. Satan is an ancient and powerful foe with vast resources and bitter hatred of Jesus and everybody who belongs to him. You wonder why Christians are persecuted? They're persecuted because Satan hates Christians. And when Satan gets control of someone, that hatred is responded to by that person. I become very concerned when I hear people joking flippantly about Satan. Like, I don't worry about Satan. He doesn't know what he's dealing with if he's dealing with me. Oh, yes, he does. I hear people joking about it. And Scripture tells us that the mighty archangel Michael did not dare to bring an accusation against the devil. I'm not saying that we should give him credit he doesn't need, but we must bear in mind that Satan is a fierce, formidable enemy. We shouldn't overestimate his influence in our lives, but it's easy and dangerous to underestimate him. 1 Peter 5:8 says that Satan is like a roaring lion, ever prowling, seeking whom he may devour. And unfortunately, as you know, if you read the tabloids, many Christians are being devoured. He is devouring their influence. He's devouring their marriages. He's devouring their children. He's devouring their opportunities for ministry and service. They're literally being eaten alive. Revelation 12:9 tells us that he is the great dragon, the serpent of old, the devil and Satan, who deceives the whole world. He is a dangerous and devious enemy, and his goal is to undermine and neutralize God's people. Satan doesn't waste much time with people who aren't Christians. I mean, why would he? He's already got them. They're already on his side in the ledger, and they're already, whether they know it or not, doing his will. But once you become part of God's family, you can count on a new relationship with Satan. You can no longer take for granted that he will leave you alone, because he won't. You're no longer in the safe column of his ledger. He puts you on his hit list, and he'll be after you for as long as you live on this earth. Do you remember the conversation that Jesus had with Peter shortly before Jesus went to the cross? Jesus looked into his friend's eyes and he said, Simon, indeed, Satan has asked for you that he may sift you as wheat, but I have prayed for you that your faith should not fail. That's what Satan wants to do. He wants to get his hands on our lives. He wants to shake us and sift us and unsettle us. In 2 Corinthians 2:11, Paul tells us that Satan utilizes schemes or devices, as the King James puts it. And the word scheme means the same thing as strategy. In other words, Paul is saying that we shouldn't be ignorant of Satan's strategies to undercut our lives and destroy us. Satan has a strategy for each one of us. If you could sneak into Satan's office, take a peek into his files, you might be surprised to find a file folder with your name on it. And inside that file are all the strategies he's tried on you, the ones that have worked and the ones that have failed. He doesn't waste his time with the ones that don't work anymore. Instead, he uses variations on the strategies that have caused you to stumble in the past. And as long as they

keep working, he keeps using them. Somewhere in that file cabinet, there's a file labeled Jeremiah, David. In that file, I wouldn't be surprised at all if there's a notation that reads something like this. Subject may be prone to discouragement, especially if he becomes overly weary. This has worked several times before and seems a promising method of attack. Suggestion: make sure he stays very busy and physically tired. At all costs, keep him from extended times of Bible reading and prayer. So what is Satan's strategy for me? He looks for ways to discourage me. He uses whatever people and whatever means and whatever circumstances it takes to achieve his goal. I know that to be true, but it shouldn't surprise me, because the scripture says he has a strategy for every one of us. And it's the same for you. Maybe your file says frequently tempted to gossip, or has quick temper, or is prone to coveting and jealousy, or is weak in the area of lust. Don't kid yourself. He knows very well where your vulnerabilities lie. It's all in his file. You've probably heard the statement that God loves you and has a wonderful plan for your life. That's very good news, but it's also true that Satan hates you and has a plan to destroy your life. And he's after you with unbounded energy to see what he can do to make sure you do not succeed as a follower of Jesus Christ. That sounds scary, but remember this when you think of it. Greater is he who is in you than he who is in the world. You ultimately have the winning card in your heart in the person of Jesus Christ and the Holy Spirit. And then there's the destructive influence of the flesh. In Galatians 5:16, we read these words: walk in the Spirit, and you shall not fulfill the lust of the flesh. What does that mean? Let me help you remember what the flesh is. Here's how it works. Take the H off of the end and spell it backwards. And what does it say? What is the flesh, you guys? It is self. It is selfish. Me only. I am the key. I'm the center of everything. That's what the flesh is. It's a term that goes beyond bones and blood and muscle. Especially Paul's writing tells us that the flesh is life apart from God, centered only on you. The flesh is everything you are minus God. The flesh is everything you were before Christ became your Savior. So Paul says, if we walk by means of the Spirit, we won't be walking in the flesh. We won't be walking like God wasn't a part of us. Did you know that you can be a Christian and act as though God isn't even in your life? I've known people like that. For all intents and purposes, some Christians are practical atheists. They live their lives as if there is no God. They are Christians, yes. They've trusted Christ, but somehow they've gotten away from walking with the Lord, and they are walking in their old flesh nature. The flesh can have great power over us. You don't lose your flesh when Christ comes to live within you. And that's a strategy that we need to remember. When you become a Christian, your old nature doesn't go away. Can I get a witness? Listen to these words. For the flesh desires what is contrary to the Spirit, and the Spirit what is contrary to the flesh. They are in conflict with each other, so that you are not able to do whatever you want. How many of you have ever thought, why can't I do what I know I'm supposed to do? Because you're in a battle with the flesh. You're in the battle with the old nature. And what Paul is saying is, he's saying that there is a war going on within us. Flesh against the Spirit. This is more than a matter of human willpower. I'm reminded of the story of the old farmer who was once seen wrestling with a stubborn mule. And someone finally yelled out, "Sam, where's your willpower?" And he wiped his brow and replied, "My willpower's fine. This mule's won't power is the problem." Sometimes people ask me, why is the flesh so stubborn? Why does the flesh, self, the old you, why does it still have such power in your life? I'd like to explore that for just a moment with you. I remember the first time I realized this and how it made so much sense to me. First of all, physical age versus spiritual age. If you got saved at the age of 30,
your flesh

had a 30-year head start on the spirit. If you got saved at 70, your flesh had a 70-year head start on the Holy Spirit's reign in your life. Why is the battle so hard? Because the flesh was running before the spirit ever showed up. And sometimes those habits and those things which you did before you became a Christian reappear. Before you were saved, you formed habits and reactions and thought patterns that cut deep grooves in your heart. And becoming a Christian doesn't instantly erase those ruts. The Bible says old things pass away, and behold, all things are becoming new, but they don't become new immediately. You don't immediately, when you become a Christian, realize that you never had any problems in the past. You know you had problems. There's parts of the American West where you can still see wagon tracks from the Oregon Trail. No wagons have passed there in over a century, but the grooves are still etched in the ground. And it's the same with old patterns of sin. We may have turned in a new direction, but the old tracks remain. And if we are not careful, our wheels slide right back into those paths. You may have gone places, practiced habits, seen things before Christ that you now reject. Yet the memories linger. You might be in worship when an old image or an old craving suddenly flashes into your mind. That's the flesh and the enemy trying to pull you back into familiar ruts. And there's another reason we struggle and can wonder why the struggle is so strong. And that's the influence of our culture. Let me ask you a question. What message does our culture promote today? The spirit or the flesh? It's no contest. Growing spiritually doesn't come easy. Take Sunday morning as an example. It takes effort to join your local community for worship. You set the alarm, you drag yourself out of bed, get the kids ready, drive across town, find a parking spot, finally sit down, hoping to hear from God's spirit. That takes work. But the flesh, that is effortless. You don't have to plan for it or put it on your calendar. The moment you flip on the TV or unlock your phone, it's there, parading itself, calling for your attention, trying to shape the way you think and the way you feel. It hardly seems fair, doesn't it? What takes discipline to build can be undone with hardly any effort at all. And as believers, we're pulled in every direction. We know that. We want a life dominated by the spirit, but the enticements of the flesh surround us. And soon we feel guilty and defeated and confused. It must be me, we think. I must be doing something wrong, we think. Something must be wrong inside of me. If we don't understand the nature of that struggle, it's easy to grow discouraged and think there's no hope. But there is an answer, and it begins with recognizing that the battle is real. If you are not having any inward struggle in your life, the probability is you don't have a new nature. Maybe the old nature is just very comfortable and you're doing what you've always done and everything is cool. But insert the new nature and World War III can start before you know it. Then there's the incompatibility of our lifestyle with the world's. That's the third thing. Another reason we feel the pull of the flesh is simple. The moment you come to Christ, you're no longer in step with the world. Your direction changes, your values shift. The current that once carried you now runs against you, and that's not a flaw. It's evidence that you've been made new. We have watched this happen in our culture visually in these last weeks and months as we've seen the battle between good and evil, the battle between Christians and those who don't know Christ, and the actual hatred, vitriol hatred for Christian people. Why is that happening? That's a satanic thing that goes on. When you become a Christian, you become a target. Some of you know that because it's happened where you work or in your neighborhood or among your family members. Christianity can be a uniter, but often it's a divider between people who know Christ and people who don't know him. A.W. Tozier once described the Christian life like this: a true Christian is a very unusual person. He loves someone he's never seen, and speaks daily with someone he cannot see. He expects heaven because of another's merit. He empties himself to be filled and admits he is wrong in order to be made right.

0: He goes down to rise up and is strongest when he is weakest. He gives to keep. He dies to live. He sees and knows what others say is impossible. The Christian life doesn't really fit with the world around us. Isn't that true? If you're a Christian, in essence, you're in a minority. We do not live in a Christian world, and we do not live in a Christian nation. As much as that likes to be said, our nation may have been founded on Christian principles, but it has long since left that path. We are a godless nation, and if you're a Christian, you walk in the midst of that environment, and you wonder why it's hard, why it's difficult, why it's impossible. If you do not have the Holy Spirit helping you, you're just a target. The Christian life really doesn't fit with the world, and we're different because of Jesus. And that's a good thing. And I'm not saying we should hide from people or act strange. Christ changes what we love and how we live. Amen. Every step is a new adventure. Every day, He works in our lives and shows us things we could not know apart from His intervention in the daily events, walking in the Spirit. We never do master that perfectly, but as we learn to do it more and more, we discover the joy of personal fellowship with God through His Spirit each day. Part two of Walking in the Spirit on the Friday edition tomorrow. I hope you'll join us then. In the meantime, if you haven't already done so, please be involved in this month's resource program. 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Thank you so much for listening. 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
4: In St. Paul, Minnesota, Teresa Scarman was walking outside when someone came up behind her and snatched her purse. Then, from out of the blue, a hero appeared who gave chase.

0: gave approval for it to be sold in the U.S. It was approved under strict guidelines relating to how and when the drug could be used. In 2016, the FDA, under the Obama administration, told abortion providers, hospitals, and emergency rooms that even if there are complications, they no longer needed to report these adverse events, only deaths. That action is what allows abortion proponents to make the outrageous claim that mifepristone is safe because no complications have been reported.
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2: 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Learn more about how the truth can set you free as the message continues in just a moment. Now we say good morning to Cody Jennings. He's filling in for Mike Cox today with a look at the Thursday forecast.
3: 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Today, we'll see a slight chance of rain showers, maybe an afternoon thunderstorm, and a high of 91. Tonight, a chance of rain showers and a low of 68. Tomorrow, showers and thunderstorms, high 91. I'm Cody, and for meteorologist Mike Cox on WHCB.
4: He says every ounce of energy that you have comes from God. 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
5: Many people are controlled by powerfully negative emotions. They feel unworthy, unloved, and insignificant. 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
4: If you'll turn to John chapter 8, and we have been in a series on how the truth can set you free. And you'll recall that Jesus is speaking to those who had begun to believe on him. And he says in verse 31, Jesus therefore was saying to those Jews who had believed him, if you abide in my word, that is conditional. That is, if you're continuing, focusing your attention, absorbing my word, he says, then are you truly disciples of mine? And you shall know the truth. And the only way to know the truth is to be in God's word. And you shall know the truth, and the truth shall make you free. Set you free, that is, from the bondage that keeps us from becoming the person God wants us to be and achieving the goals that God would have us achieve. And I'll tell you, I do not know of anybody any more to be pitied than a man or woman who gives their life day after day, working at it, driving, pushing everything possible to achieve more, accomplish more, and to accumulate more, and at the end of all of that, be miserable. There are people out there who have so little comparatively, but who know what contentment and joy is. So what we're doing in this series is digging down to find out why is it we can work so hard, achieve so much, and at the same time never quite be able to enjoy. And haven't you met people who have so little and they just tickle to death, just enjoying life, and they're just so free and liberated and everything is just absolutely great with them? You think, what's the deal with those folks? Well, the deal is real simple. They have discovered who they are in Christ Jesus. They're not hung up on guilt, a poor self-image. They don't feel inferior, inadequate, worthless, full of insecurities. And you see, you and I know that there isn't anything in life that the world has to offer that can build security. It can't do it. And you see, God doesn't want His children living on a lower level than He has provided. So we've talked about what our position is in Christ. In His love, He reached out in the love of Jesus Christ, reconciled us unto Himself, forgave us of our sins, redeemed us, made us a part of the family, a part of the kingdom. And He says He seated us in the heavenlies in Christ Jesus, our Lord. Now, we're talking about who we are in Christ. That is, He says, by the Holy Spirit, He baptized us into Christ. That is our position. We're in Him and He's in us. Now, who are we? Who are you now that you've been saved and placed into Christ? Once you begin to see yourself as God sees you, not only are you going to be able to enjoy what you have, who you are, where you're headed, and what you're going to achieve, you're going to enjoy that more. But my friend, your life is going to be a tremendous

tremendous influence in the lives of other people. So he says who we are saints, we are new creations in him. You're either going to see it from your viewpoint or somebody else's viewpoint, and sometimes we allow other people to program into our thinking what is not true. It is the truth that sets you free from the bondage of keeping you from achieving or becoming or enjoying the person God wants you to be. So if you'll turn to, first of all, Ephesians chapter 2, and there's a little passage here in this 10th verse that I want you to notice. The 10th verse, we know 8 and 9 that says, for by grace you're saved through faith, and that not of yourselves. It's the gift of God, not of works, lest any man should boast. But look, if you will, in verse 10. He says, now speaking of who we are in Christ Jesus, for we are, present tense now, we are his workmanship, created in Christ Jesus for or unto good works, which God prepared beforehand that we should walk in them. He says you are the workmanship. Now, let me tell you what that word means in the Greek. That word in the Greek comes from the same word which means to make or to do. So when he says that you and I are the workmanship of Jesus Christ, he's referring to what God is doing with us. Notice he says we are his workmanship created where? In Christ Jesus. It is because of our relationship to him now. The word means to do or to make, which means that God, having saved us and placed us in Christ Jesus, he is still making something of us. When somebody says, why don't you grow up? All you got to say is, well, I am. Because you see, spiritually, all of us are growing in the Lord. If we're not growing in the Lord, we are doing what? We are backsliding and growing away from him, so that you can only be doing two things. You can't be stagnant. That is, you can't stop. You're either growing or you're on the descending scale. He says that you and I are his workmanship. We are the products of God. That is, he has saved us out of the kingdom of darkness, out of Adam, placed us into Christ Jesus, into the kingdom of light. And then, the moment he saved you, he began working on you. He calls it pruning. We say he sands us, he chisels us, he prunes us, he chastens us. He's in the process of growing, so that no single person who's saved today can be expected to be mature tomorrow. All of us are saved, and he says his newborn babes desire the sincere milk of the word. So here's the problem. The problem is that some people have been saved, and after 40 years, they're still babies. There are many of God's people who've been saved, but what are they doing? You see, they're not growing in the Lord. He says we are his workmanship, which is an indication that he's still working on us. Now, he says the purpose for that is that you and I would accomplish something. Now look, if you will, in verse 10. For we are his workmanship created in Christ Jesus for what? For or unto for the purpose of good works which God prepared beforehand that we should walk in them. Now I want you to listen very carefully. He says, for we are his workmanship created in Christ Jesus unto for the purpose of what? Good works. That is, that God has saved you and made you one of his children in order that through you he may produce, he may bear the fruit of good works. Now, friend, the truth is, if there are not any spiritual works that are the overflow of your life, there is something disastrously and desperately wrong in your life. You can go to church for 40 years. He says, created, not unto church going, created unto good works. And listen, he underlined that by saying, which God prepared beforehand that we should walk in them. He says, he created us in Christ Jesus unto good works, which God prepared. That is, listen, God has provided and prepared a work for you to do. He did that before you were ever saved. Imagine getting saved and saying, thanks God, I appreciate that. I'm on my way. I know I'm not going to hell, so I've got everything made. I'm eternally secure in Christ Jesus. I'm going to tell you, what a disgrace to God. He says every ounce of energy that you have comes from God. The ability to make money comes from God. Your family, your friends, your health, your strength. Every breath you take comes from God. He says he is working in you. You are his workmanship. He hasn't finished, but let me ask you this. Have we taken the gift of salvation? Have we received the Lord Jesus Christ? Are we absorbing his blessings? Are we just the receptacles of God's blessings, not understanding that before you were ever saved, he prepared a

work for you to do, and he says that work was to be of the nature that we should walk around in them. When he says that we should walk in them, the word there means this. It speaks of a lifestyle. That is, on the basis of what he's provided, God says, that's the way you to walk your life. That's the way you to live your life. You to live your life in the pattern that I have provided for you. Christ Jesus being in you, my plan for your life, God's will for your life. He says, you're to live out your life. And in living out your life in that style of life which he has provided, he says, your life is to overflow with good works. And you see, unless we are attached and anchored to Jesus Christ and his will for our life, we're going to be swept with the world. If the world says this, we go that way. If the world says this, we go this way. But notice what he says in that verse. He says, you're his workmanship. You know what that means? That means the master carpenter still has his hands in your life. He says he predestinated us. Listen, Romans 8:29. He predestinated you to be conformed to the likeness of his son. That is, that's his workmanship. I'm talking about your life being the overflow of whatever God has called you to do. Whatever that is, have you ever stopped to ask yourself the question, is my life an expression of the living will of God in the human body, or am I just sort of floating along, doing my thing, making a living, having enough for my family just so I have enough for me, myself, and I, and all the things that we want to do? That's all that matters. That's the way the majority of people in this nation live. Outside the will of God, tip their hat to God once in a while, not understanding that he says before he ever saved you, he had already pre-prepared a lifestyle, and that lifestyle is good work unto the glory of God. What are you doing in the will of God, by the grace of God, by the power of God, in the name of Jesus Christ, to the glory of God that counts in this life now? That's what it's all about. And he says that's who we are. And my friend, don't look at yourself as somebody who's not important, incapable, unworthy, inferior, insecure, when Almighty God says he's got only, he only has one you. He says we are his workmanship. Another scripture here I want you to notice in this passage, which is very important. 2 Corinthians chapter 5, he says not only are we his workmanship, but he says we're something else. In this passage in verse 17, he says we're new creatures in Christ and we've been reconciled unto him in verse 18. And verse 19, he says that God was in Christ reconciling, bringing the world back to himself, not counting their trespasses against them because he nailed them to the cross. And he has committed us to the word of reconciliation. Now look at this 20th verse. Therefore, we are what? Ambassadors for Christ, as though God were entreating through us, we beg you on behalf of Christ, be reconciled to God. Now think about this for just a moment. He says that every single believer is an ambassador. Now what is an ambassador? An ambassador is someone who represents a foreign country. An ambassador speaks his original tongue, is a different language more than likely. An ambassador does not speak his own message. He delivers the message of the one to whom he must pay respects and authority is the king or the president. He's a representative in a foreign country. He is to deliver a message that was given to him. He is on assignment. He has been commissioned. He has a specific task. Here's what he says. You and I who are in Christ are ambassadors for Jesus Christ. Listen, think about this for a moment. You and I are the representatives of Jesus Christ. We speak another language this world does not understand. They do not understand reconciliation, being drawn back to Christ, justification, having been pardoned, sanctification, being set apart like other holy things of God. They do not understand redemption, having been bought by the blood of Jesus Christ from our sinful life. They do not understand being filled with the Holy Spirit, being anointed with the Spirit. They do not understand the things that you and I can speak of on a day-to-day basis of our position in Christ, who we are and what we have in Him. They don't understand. We speak a whole different language. Oh, they may talk about being born again because they've heard it, but they don't understand it. We have a different language. We represent the King of Kings.
We are here on assignment, having been saved. We were appointed ambassadors to a foreign land. He says we

are pilgrims on our way to glory. We're only here temporarily. And the message that we are to share in this foreign land is the message of the gospel of Jesus Christ, that God is in Christ, reconciling, loving, accepting, redeeming, justifying, and glorifying those who will receive him. We're here in behalf of Jesus Christ. He says, it's expedient for you that I go away. I'll send the Holy Spirit. He'll be in you, with you, and upon you. He'll speak of me. He will equip you. He will enable you. He will empower you to do what? To share the truth to the world. You and I are on assignment. Appointed ambassadors for Jesus Christ. We have only one message, and that is the cross. That's the only message we have. Everything's wrapped up in the cross. That's our only message. We are here on assignment with a commission, and we're here to represent the person of Jesus Christ in our conversation and in our conduct. God saved you, listen, to raise you up, for you to give yourself to him and to say, Lord, what wilt thou have me to do, while you're in the process of conforming me and shaping me? And listen to me, friend, with all of my heart, listen to me. Let me tell you what happens. I've seen it happen over and over. I've seen it happen to some of my friends that breaks my heart. I've seen it happen to other people. I've seen people listen and listen and listen to sermons, and they come right up to the truth, and they get a glimpse of what God wants, and all of a sudden they start backing off, afraid of what God is going to require, and so they just back right on off. Then you know what happens? They get under conviction, they come right back up to it again, and they look at it again, they think, no. And you know what the real problem is? And I've seen this. I've seen some of the finest, most qualified, gifted people I know keep coming up to the line of commitment and back right off. And I want to tell you something, my friend. I've watched this. You'll keep telling God what you want for years, and you'll keep rationalizing for years, and one of these days you're going to lie down to die, and you will have settled for a life of excuses, rationalization, because you are unwilling to commit yourself totally, without any reservation, to Jesus Christ. And I want to tell you, listen, if it doesn't do anything to you, can you imagine how God's heart must be grieved when he has invested so much in you and he has so little return? You see, he says the truth will set you free, but listen, it will only set me free if I am willing to abide by the truth that I know. You have so much to give to God, and you keep bumping the point of commitment and backing off. And you come up and you bump the point of commitment and you keep backing off, because you see, there are those who do not love God enough to say, Lord, here's my time. Whatever you want, Lord, here am I. And you see, the reason I kept saying to you, insecurity, inadequacy, inferiority, that's not the real issue. You see, if these things are there, they're going to make you back off. But listen to me. He says the truth sets you free. And I'm simply asking you, do you believe what he said about you? That you're his workmanship? His workmanship. That you're his ambassadors? His ambassadors. That you belong to him? And that the natural, normal life of the believer is for you to be pouring out your lives and other people's lives? In your vocation, in your worship, in your devotion to him, that somebody's life ought to be different because you crossed their path. Let me ask you this. Let's be honest. How many of you would have to say in your heart, the real truth is, I know that I'm not committed to you. I'm committed to convenience, whatever suits me. But let me ask you this. How many of you have ever told Jesus Christ with all of your heart, all of your heart, you've ever told him, Lord, whatever you want me to do, here am I. Yes, Lord. Yes, Lord. Yes, Lord. Now, what is that you want me to do?

0: No, you've told him, I want to be obedient. I want to be... That's not it. No. Not I want to, God. Here's my life. The truth will only set me free if I am willing to yield to the truth that requires of me and enables me and equips me to be what God wants me to be. You know what we need? We need some good old, down-to-earth, old-time religious repentance. And my plea to you today is to ask God to show you what you are on the inside. The way He sees you, the things that are keeping you from becoming, yielding, and applying the truth. What are you holding on to that's allowing you to listen to the sermons and enjoy them maybe, or at least understand them, but somehow they don't get that hook in you? I tell you what it is. If you're holding on to one or more things that you have no intention of giving up, I want to tell you, my friend, you cancel out the power of God's message in your life, and that is the most dangerous thing you can do. I plead with you to examine your heart and ask God, what is He trying to say to you in these messages? I can tell you this, He wants to free you so your life will be a beautiful expression of His life.
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1: 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God equips his followers to serve him. With a prayer for you, here's a moment with Charles Stanley.
0: Father, we ask you in Jesus' name, would you speak to every one of us, Lord, and help us to understand that life at the very longest is so very short. And you said we're your workmanship and you have a pre-prepared work for us to do. And whatever earthly vocation it may call for, in the process of fulfilling that responsibility, we will be making a contribution to the kingdom of God, the family of God, as your workmanship and your ambassadors. Oh God, would you sting the hard heart until it begins to soften? Would you begin to peel off the crust of indifference until it gets mellow? Would you bring about confession and repentance and submission that a life that is covered can begin to blossom? And my Father,

0: Jesus' name. Would you let it sink deep enough that the end result would be the beautiful life of commitment that you desire and that you provided for all of us? Is my prayer in Jesus' name.
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2: Well, we're moving quickly now to the 9 o'clock hour. Dr. Kenneth Hill is going to be waiting for us in the Bible class. He will have a message from God's Word. And coming up on the Bible class today, Dr. Kenneth Hill is going to do a two-part study in the Old Testament book of Haggai. So be sure to hear that. It'll be a very vital study coming up in just a few moments. Right now, we remind you that Southwest Radio Church follows that with another timely message from God's prophetic word. Mr. Nick now has the word as he's reading in the book of Proverbs.
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Now we continue reading from the book of Proverbs at chapter 25, verse 1. These also are Proverbs of Solomon, which the men of Hezekiah, king of Judah, transcribed. It is the glory of God to conceal a matter, but the glory of kings is to search out a matter. As the heavens for height and the earth for depth, so the heart of kings is unsearchable. Take away the dross from the silver, and there comes out a vessel for the smith. Take away the wicked before the king, and his throne will be established in righteousness. Do not claim honor in the presence of the king, and do not stand in the place of great men. For it is better that it be said to you, "Come up here," than for you to be placed lower in the presence of the prince whom your eyes have seen. Do not go out hastily to argue your case. Otherwise, what will you do in the end when your neighbor humiliates you? Argue your case with your neighbor and do not reveal the secret of another, or he who hears it will reproach you and the evil report about you will not pass away.

Proverbs 25:11. Like apples of gold in settings of silver is a word spoken in right circumstances. Like an earring of gold and an ornament of fine gold is a wise reprover to a listening ear. Like the cold of snow in the time of harvest is a faithful messenger to those who send him, for he refreshes the soul of his masters. Like clouds and wind without rain is a man who boasts of his gifts falsely. By forbearance a ruler may be persuaded, and a soft tongue breaks the bone. Have you found honey? Eat only what you need, that you not have it in excess and vomit it. Let your foot rarely be in your neighbor's house, or he will become weary of you and hate you. Like a club and a sword and a sharp arrow is a man who bears false witness against his neighbor. Like a bad tooth and an unsteady foot is confidence in a faithless man in time of trouble. Like one who takes off a garment on a cold day, or like

0: vinegar on soda is he who sings songs to a troubled heart. If your enemy is hungry, give him food to eat, and if he is thirsty, give him water to drink. For you will heap burning coals on his head, and the Lord will reward you. The north wind brings forth rain, and a backbiting tongue and angry countenance. It is better to live in a corner of the roof than in a house shared with a contentious woman. 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
3: Welcome to the Bible Class. Today we begin our study of the book of Haggai. Haggai is one of the minor prophets. The book only contains two chapters. It will be a quick study. It is interesting that Haggai, or if you prefer to call him Haggai, his name means my feast, and he was the first prophet to be heard after the Babylonian exile. He lived at the same time as Zechariah the prophet, and if you want to go into ancient history, he also lived at the same time as Confucius lived, the one that gave birth to religion of sorts in the Orient. Now, his ministry was to call the people to finish the temple. The temple had been delayed for 15 years, much like many things that you or I would set out to do. It didn't get done as quickly as it should have. And here, Haggai the prophet is calling upon the people in Jerusalem to get the temple finished. It was 4 years after the prophetic utterances of Haggai that finally the temple was completed, but it was completed. He likely returned to Jerusalem from Babylon with Zerubbabel, and he prophesied this book, gave forth what he's got contained herein, around August to December in 520 before Christ. Now, it's addressed to all the people of Jerusalem to encourage them to rebuild the temple, but there's a particular addressing of it to Zerubbabel, the governor, and to Joshua, the high priest. There are four appeals in the book. Each is introduced by this phrase, "The word of the Lord came." The word of the Lord came. Now, you can't go wrong when the word of the Lord is given. And Haggai was the Lord's prophet for the purpose of getting the temple rebuilt. Most Old Testament prophets

spoke before the captivity. And they told of the coming captivity. That was their job as a prophet, was to prophesy of the captivity. After the return from Babylon, there were only three that prophesied, and that was Haggai, Zechariah, and Malachi. And there were two during the exile. That was Ezekiel and Daniel. So you've got 17 prophets, 12 of them considered the minor prophets, the smaller books, and five considered the major prophets. Of those 17 prophets, you had 12 prior to the Babylonian exile, Babylonian captivity. You had two during the exile, that was Ezekiel and Daniel. And you had three after the exile, and that was Haggai, Zechariah, and Malachi. And they're also the last three of the prophetic books in the Bible, in the Old Testament. Each of these prophets belongs to the period after the exile. They prophesied to the Jews after they had returned to Jerusalem. Nebuchadnezzar had captured Jerusalem and had completely destroyed the temple, and this had not brought the Jews to national repentance. In reading Ezra, we find that when Cyrus, king of Persia, issued a decree permitting all the captives to return to Jerusalem and to rebuild their temple, only about 50,000 of them came back home. Most of these were priests and Levites and the poor people. Although the Jews increased in power and in numbers, they never established their political independence. They were a people subject under Gentile rulers from then on until 1948. After 16 years, or I should say about 16 years before when Zerubbabel came back, the Jews had returned to their own land and they had begun to rebuild the temple according to Nehemiah chapter 12. But their enthusiasm departed them very quickly. They made no progress beyond laying the foundation. The Samaritans and their enemy neighbors were determined that Jerusalem should not be rebuilt, so this meant that the work lay unfinished for the 15 years that we mentioned earlier. During these years, each person became interested in building their own house, making sure their business was going well, and all that goes with life. Haggai then arose after those 15 years and gave forth his message. He encouraged the people to build the temple again. This time it was finished in 4 years. It seemed incredible that God's people should have waited so long to do the very thing that they supposedly came back to do. So 19 years, or 20 years after they returned, somewhere like that, finally the temple was rebuilt. We know very little about Haggai, except that he worked with Zechariah during the days following the exile. He prophesied 2 months before Zechariah. Zechariah prophesied for 3 years. Haggai prophesied for 4 months. Haggai is the first voice to be heard after the exile. His name of my feast is a feast unto the Lord. There are four brief messages in these two chapters. Each message has a specific date on it, by the way. These dates, rather than places and characters, dominate the scenes. These were given in the second year of Darius. That's 520 BC. The book is dominated by one central purpose. Haggai is determined to persuade the people to rebuild the temple. It is no easy task to move a discouraged nation to rise up and build a temple, but Haggai was up to the task, and he accomplished what he set out to do. Of course, it took 4 years for the temple to be completed, but at least they got started on it. They started working on it, and that's the whole point. You can't get anything done unless you're working on it. How true that is with each one of us, of course. Sometimes our working on it is somewhat slow, as it was with the children of Israel. Haggai the prophet, Haggai 1,

verse 1. In the second year of Darius the king, in the sixth month, in the first day of the month, came the word of the Lord by Haggai the prophet unto Zerubbabel, the son of Shealtiel, governor of Judah, and to Joshua, the son of Josedech, the high priest, saying, Thus speaketh the Lord of hosts, saying, This people say, The time is not come, the time that the Lord's house should be built. Then came the word of the Lord by Haggai the prophet, saying, Is it time for you, O ye, to dwell in your sealed houses, and this house lie waste? Now therefore, thus saith the Lord of hosts, consider your ways. You have sown much, bring in little. Ye eat, but you have not enough. Ye drink, but you're not filled with drink. You clothe you, but there's none warm. And he that earneth wages to be put into bags with holes. Thus saith the Lord of hosts, consider your ways. Go up to the mountain and bring wood and build the house, and I will take pleasure in it, and I will be glorified, saith the Lord. Ye looked for much, and lo, it came to little, and when ye brought it home, I did blow upon it. Why, saith the Lord of hosts, because of mine house that is waste, and ye run every man unto his own house. Therefore the heaven over you is stayed from dew, and the earth is stayed from her fruit. And I called for a drought upon the land, and upon the mountains, and upon the corn, and upon the new wine, and upon the oil, and upon that which the ground bringeth forth, and upon men, and upon cattle, and upon all the labor of the hands. Then Zerubbabel, the son of Shealtiel, and Joshua, the son of Josedech, the high priest, with all the remnant of the people, obeyed the voice of the Lord their God in the words of Haggai the prophet, as the Lord their God had sent him, and the people did fear before the Lord. Then spake Haggai, the Lord's messenger, in the Lord's message unto the people, saying, I am with you, saith the Lord. And the Lord stirred up the spirit of Zerubbabel, the son of Shealtiel, governor of Judah, and the spirit of Joshua, the son of Josedech, the high priest, and the spirit of all the remnant of the people. And they came and did work in the house of the Lord of hosts, their God, in the 24th day of the sixth month in the second year of Darius the king. Darius the king was Darius the first. He also was known as Hystaspes. He ascended to the throne of Persia in 522. He appointed the grandson of Jehoiachin, king of Judah, as the governor of the newly constituted province of Judah, that is Zerubbabel. The sixth month is Elul, or September. And Josedech was the high priest at the time of the Babylonian invasion in 1 Chronicles 6:15, mentioned there in Haggai 1:1. Joshua was the son of Josedech, who had been formerly the high priest. Well, when we take a look at the description of the houses, they were called sealed houses. That meant they were paneled. It was a sign of luxury because timber had to be imported. And when Haggai speaks of this house lie waste, he's talking of the temple, which had been started with the foundation all those 16 years earlier, as we spoke of. So Haggai is saying, listen to me very carefully. You need to consider your ways. And he keeps saying, consider your ways, consider your ways. And look at verse 6. Ye have sown much and bring in little. Ye eat, but you have not enough. Ye drink, but you're not filled with drink. Ye clothe you, but there is none warm. And he that earneth wages to put into a bag with holes. This illustrates the truth of Matthew 6:19. And if you will, turn with me to Matthew 6:19. And let's see what is given to us in that passage of Scripture. We see that
Christ is teaching, and he tells us not to do our

alms before men, and not to fast by looking disfigured, but to wash our face and put the Brill cream on our hair so that we look good. And then in verse 19, Christ teaches, lay not up for yourself treasures upon earth, where moth and rust doth corrupt, and where thieves break through and steal, but lay up for yourselves treasures in heaven, where neither moth nor rust doth corrupt, and where thieves do not break through nor steal. For where your treasure is, there will your heart be also. And then he goes on, with, of course, with more teaching, and we're not in the study of that passage yet, but we are in the study of Haggai, chapter 1 and verse 6. If we go further down, however, in Matthew 6, we see verse 33. But seek ye first the kingdom of God and his righteousness, and all these things shall be added unto you. What things? Raiment, the clothing that they speak of here as having clothing but yet not able to be warm. In verse 6, there's none warm. If you earn wages, you put it in a bag, but there are holes in the bag and you lose your wages. You've sown much, bring in little, you eat, but you don't have enough. You drink, but you're not filled with drink. You have clothes, but they're not good enough clothes. They keep you cold instead of warm. You earn your wages, you work hard, and then you lose your wages. That's the way it works. Thus saith the Lord of hosts, consider your ways. Consider your ways. Thus saith the Lord of hosts, consider your ways. Do you think the Lord would say anything different to you today? I think the Lord is saying to each of us, consider our ways. Let's take a look at verse 9. Ye looked for much, and lo, it came to little. And when you brought it home, I did blow upon it. In other words, I blew it away. Why, saith the Lord of hosts? The reason is because my house is waste. My house is nothing but a foundation and is not yet built. And everybody runs to their own house. Everybody is concerned about their own things. I'm chastising my people, saith the Lord, because of their disobedience. They are not finishing the temple, therefore they're disobeying. They were released from captivity and allowed to return to Jerusalem for one purpose. And that purpose was to rebuild the temple. Now they were rebuilding a city around the temple. They were setting up the city. But that was not their number one priority, or at least it wasn't supposed to be. The number one priority that God had for them was to build the temple, and yet it had been 16 years. Now, Haggai gave his sermons, his four little messages, and we've already come through two of them here in chapter 1. But he gave his four little messages telling people that the Lord was telling them to consider their ways, for them to understand that they did not have because God was not going to bless them since they were unwilling to do what God had called them to do, which was to complete the building of the temple. And so here they are being chastised, being reprimanded, being told, you are going to have to consider your ways, you're going to have to go up to the mountain and bring the wood, you're going to have to build the house, and then I will take pleasure in the house. I will take pleasure.

0: pleasure in it, says the Lord God in verse 8. And I will be glorified, saith the Lord. Wow. Now, I don't see much reaction to most of my messages, most of my sermons. I hear occasionally from people who listen on the radio and tell me that they learned something or they were prompted to do something because of the message. But here in verses 12, 13, 14, and 15, we see that Zerubbabel and Joshua listened to what Haggai the prophet had said, and the people as well, and they did all fear the Lord, and the Lord God stirred them up. And that's what it takes for an answer to any sermon, is to be stirred by the Spirit of God. And the Lord stirred up the spirit of Zerubbabel and of Joshua and of the remnant of the people, and they came and did work in the house of the Lord of hosts, their God. This is the finish of chapter 1. And verse 15, of course, gives us the date, the 420th day in the 6th month and 2nd year of Darius the king, September the 24th, in the 2nd year of the reign of Darius. So that would be 520 B.C. But the point is that after these two messages and after a couple of months of this preaching, and there was 4 months preaching altogether, then the people repented. They were stirred by the Holy Spirit, stirred by the Spirit of God within them, and they were ready to do the work. May it be that we ourselves are stirred by the Spirit of God and are ready and begin to do the work that God has called us to do.
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1: Well, we're moving on to the bottom of the 9 o'clock hour. 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Later this morning at 11:30 on Love Worth Finding, Dr. Adrian Rogers is going to tell the story of Rahab and reveal

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1: I'm Ruth Kramer with Mission Network News. We've got an incredible update from Nigeria after waves of Boko Haram kidnappings. And summer is a great time for kids in Eastern Europe and Central Asia to hear the gospel. We'll tell you what's happening and how you can get involved in just a moment. We'll begin today with news of a jailbreak, so to speak. The Nigerian army reported over the weekend it rescued 360 hostages from a Boko Haram stronghold in northeast Nigeria. Todd Nettleton with the Voice of the Martyrs USA says,
2: let's celebrate the fact that 360 people who were hostages are now freed. I mean, that is a great accomplishment, and that is a good day.
1: At the same time, the good news comes in the midst of continued attacks by militants or bandits this month.
2: We have seen in other cases attacks. People were pulled off a bus and kidnapped, even though, you know, the army has this really, I would say, victory to be able to free those hostages. As you look across the country, it is not getting safer.
1: Attacks are multi-layered. Ethnic tensions, faith-based clashes, and even competition for land resources surround believers in northern Nigeria.
2: They're advancing the gospel even under threat and with the full knowledge that they're doing so in a dangerous environment.
1: Pray for endurance in the challenges that God has allowed them to face for so many years.
2: The gospel is the answer to what is happening in northern Nigeria. And we should pray that the gospel will advance, and pray specifically for even for terrorists to meet Jesus.
1: Meanwhile, recent Israeli airstrikes in southern Lebanon killed 17 people. The Iranian-backed terror group Hezbollah said it also carried out more attacks on Israeli troops in the region. Amidst the fighting, more than 1.2 million Lebanese have been displaced. John Cernelia, president of Sat7 USA, says,
3: keep in mind, in Lebanon, you've got about 5.8 million people. That's about the size of Metro Atlanta, just to put this in context, here in the United States.
1: Sat7 broadcasts gospel hope via satellite television across Lebanon. Their program, You Are Not Alone, recently featured an episode made by kids for kids who are fleeing the violence.
3: Our program was centered on children who were being kept at a youth home where they were provided with food and clothing. And so we have the opportunity to share the gospel good news to children and with content that is appropriate for them, and just reminding them of the biblical truth that you're not alone.
1: Please pray the encouragement of Psalm 46 over displaced families and children.
3: God is our refuge and strength, an ever-present help in trouble. This has become a bit of a rallying cry for our brothers and sisters living in Lebanon.
1: And do you have fond memories from vacation Bible camp or summer camp? Games, friends, and fun days outside. Across Eastern Europe and Central Asia, summer camps can also mean a first encounter with Jesus. Slava Gospel Association summer Bible camps are launching across 13 countries and hope to reach over 88,000 kids. SGA's Eric Mock says,
4: you can imagine a camp in Tajikistan on the border of Afghanistan is going to look very different than a camp in the war zone, very different than a camp in Poland, or very different from a camp in Russia, especially Far East Russia.
1: Local churches shape each program to fit their communities.
4: What SGA does is not really put shackles on any way that they conduct the camp other than the centrality of the gospel. And so each adapts to their cultural setting, their economic conditions, the relationships they've developed with the community, the languages that are relevant.
1: The ministry also reaches beyond the kids.
4: Suspicious parents wondering what these churches are actually talking about come along. And every year, parents are coming to faith as they hear the life-saving and life-changing message of the gospel.
1: 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I'm Ruth Kramer.
5: I'm Cody Jennings, and for meteorologist Mike Cox with a look at your forecast. Today, a slight chance of showers and maybe an afternoon thunderstorm. We'll see a high of 91 today. Tonight, chance of rain showers and a low of 68. As we head into Friday, showers.

0: 2 of Bill Federer's presentation, How to Brainwash a Nation. 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Friends, have you ever dreamed of walking where Jesus walked? 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Yesterday, Bill Federer began his eye-opening message, How to Brainwash a Nation. Today, in Part 2, he'll continue exploring how nations are influenced, cultures are transformed, and why discernment is more important than ever. Here's Bill Federer with Part 2 of How to Brainwash a Nation.
1: If there's no God and there's no absolute truth, what's wrong with twisting the history stories if it can help you to achieve your agenda? And so there's no sacredness to history. In Islam, if they find an artifact that shows the Jews had a temple in Jerusalem, what's their response? Destroy the artifact. They're not interested in real history. They're interested in advancing the Islamic cause. George Orwell said, those who control the past control the future, and those who control the present control the past. So if you can control the present, you decide what's going to be in the history books about the past, and then the next generation draws their identity of who they are and their purpose in life from the past, and they get on a different trajectory. It's sort of like a study was done of prisons. And most of the men in prisons do not know who their father is. And so they have no family identity, and they're out on the street, and a gang comes and says, we'll be your new identity. And they're sucked into it. I was with Alan West years ago, and he was a former military and congressman, and he's African-American. And his grandfather served in World War I, and his father served in World War II, and he has this heritage of a family. And what does he do? He ends up becoming a patriotic American, and he serves in the military. And so when you know where you came from, it gives you a trajectory. But if you don't know who your dad is or your granddad or any of that, you're just an undifferentiated stem cell. That's what James Dobson used, that terminology. What's an undifferentiated stem cell? So your body creates new cells all the time. And the very fraction of the moment that it creates a new cell, it's not decided if it's going to be a muscle cell or an eye cell. And then it gets bathed with hormones that activates different parts of the DNA that turns it into an eye cell or a cartilage cell for your knees or any of these other things. But it's undifferentiated for that fraction of a moment, and so they can isolate it and so forth. And so children are undifferentiated stem cells, is what Dobson was saying. And if they can get them in the classroom and bathe them with their trans agenda or their activist stuff, like Albert Hurlong was saying, you teach these kids a transmission belt for socialism, and then once they get bathed with it, they'll turn into little activists. But it's our job to teach them the Bible so they turn into good, godly citizens. So this idea of changing the past is called the 1619 Project. And it says, oh, the founding fathers were all slave owners, which they weren't. I mean, they forget the whole Civil War where you had half the country fighting to free the slaves. And then there's a book called Howard Zinn's People's History of the United States. And all it is a book to say everybody that founded America was bad. And so this is probably one of the more interesting parts of my talk. This infiltration that we're talking about, it's actually marketing. So what's marketing? You're influencing behavior.

0: to buy a product. In the 1800s, marketing was Wells Fargo Wagon and Sears Catalog. And they would list everything about a Singer sewing machine, and you would make an informed purchase. But in the early 1900s, they invented magazine ads, where they would say nothing about the product, just make it look like everybody's using it and they're happy. And so the idea was Crisco. Nobody knew what was in Crisco. But they marketed it so well that it put out of business the lard industry. And they even made up a term, vegetable-based. But nobody knew what it was. Do you know what's in Crisco? It's cottonseed oil. In the deep south, they would harvest cotton, and they would have these mountains of black seeds that they would mush into black, mucky oil that they would use in factories and machinery. It's called industrial seed oil. And Robert F. Kennedy Jr. is one that says, this is very bad for you. It causes all kinds of health problems. But they would put it in these containers and bleach it, and we all ate it. So you go from knowing everything about a product to nothing about a product, and you're ingesting it. Imagine that, putting something in your body that you don't know what it is, maybe even injected. And anyway, so it's the keeping up with the Joneses. It's this discovery that people will buy what they see other people buying. Actually, the person that invented this is Edward Bernays. He's the nephew of Sigmund Freud, the psychoanalyst that discovered that we are social creatures, that we want to be accepted. We do not want to be rejected. Simple, powerful. And so he writes a book called Propaganda in 1928, and he talks about the fashion industry and women's shoes. He says, women go into a department store and think they're picking out shoes. They're not. The shoes were picked out for them by the marketing executive that paid the actress to put them on, that paid the photographer to take the pictures, that paid the magazines to print it, and the ladies see it and want it. He said, a larger manufacturer of women's shoes has a popular actress wear the shoes. The fashion spreads. The man who injected this idea into the shoe industry was ruling women in one department of their social lives. Today, the minority has discovered a powerful help in influencing the majority to mold the minds of the masses. They find in propaganda a tool which is increasingly powerful, regimenting the public mind. And so they're taking marketing of products to marketing of ideologies. And you buy a product because you see everybody wearing the tennis shoes or the clothes, and you'll adopt an ideology if you think everybody else is going along with it. And so Edward Bernays pushed smoking cigarettes. He changed the name of propaganda to public relations, a little bit easier to swallow. And in almost every act of our daily lives, whether sphere of politics, business, social conduct, or ethical thinking, we're dominated by a relatively small number of persons. It is they who pull the wires which control the public mind. Marketing of products adapted to marketing of politics. So we're a government from the consent of the governed. But what if you could engineer the consent of the governed? And so he writes a book called The Engineering of Consent. Manipulation of the opinions of the masses is an important element in a democratic society. Those who manipulate this unseen mechanism constitute an invisible government, which is the true ruling power of the country. And he writes a book, Crystallizing Public Opinion. Another guy writes a book, Manufacturing Consent. You know, a water molecule is individual, but you put it with other water molecules and it operates as a group, a wave or a cloud. A fish in a bowl, but you put it with other fish and they operate as a group. A bird in a cage, but you put it with other birds and they operate in a group. Guess what? We're individuals. But you put us with other individuals and we operate as a group. We are always giving and receiving feedback. Are we being accepted? Are we being rejected? Right? And so kids in school, they all want to be invited to the party, and nobody wants to be left off the team. And so at this vulnerable age where it's important for them to get these relationships, to have the psychological development, and you threaten to ostracize them and embarrass them in front of their kids and then celebrate them. And so this is called weaponization of loneliness. It's called social emotional learning. It's called behavior modification. And they've weaponized the child's desire to be accepted in a group. Now, this is normal. This most of the world is called honor shame cultures. In Islam, if your group called the Ummah, the community, honors you, your worth as a person goes up. But if your daughter embarrasses you in front of your community because she's dating a non-Muslim, they will kill their own daughter to regain their honor. It's a religion of pride. Pride's the sin of Satan, right? It would Cain, when his offering was rejected, it says his countenance fell. What was that? His pride was hurt. I mean, there's only the mom, dad, and brother, but he was embarrassed, and so he got filled full of hatred, wants to murder his brother. But this idea of caring about this group. So this study was done in the 1960s and 70s called the Solomon-Ash Conformity Experiment. And they're trying to find out the power of being accepted or rejected by a group. And they did it on college campuses, and they would pull 8 students into a classroom. 7 had been paid ahead of time to be actors, and 1 was a naive participant. And the teacher put 2 cards on the front desk. 1 card had 1 line, the other 3 lines, 1 shorter, 1 longer, 1 the same. And beginning with the paid actors, 1 by 1, they would go around the room and convincingly say that the shorter line was equal to the first line. And the 8th naive participant would see them all saying, well, yeah, I think that this A is equal. By the time it got around to the 8th naive participant, 30% of them would deny their own eyes to fit in with the group. They're looking at the lines. They are not equal. But they would doubt their perception. They would question themselves. They would think, well, these other people must know something that they don't. They're looking at the lines, but they will deny their eyes to fit in with a group of strangers. Now, if only one of the other 7 says they disagree, then it goes from 30% down to 5%. So if you say, hey, I'm not going to go along with the group, you'll have a bunch of people saying, I was thinking the same thing. Now, at the time of the country's founding, the group was Christian. And so there was a positive peer pressure. At the time of the founding, 98% of the country was Protestant, 3 million people, 1% Catholic, 30,000 Catholics in a country of 3 million people, 0.1% Jewish, only 7 synagogues in the whole country, but it was 100% Judeo-Christian. And so you would have some non-Christians living in America, but they would adopt Christian behavior. Why? Because they want to be accepted in a predominantly Christian country. And so you would have this idea that it would have a social preserving effect, right, called political religion, even though they may not have had a personal experience with Jesus. But now the public opinion influencers are anti-Christian. Think of Disney. They push billions of dollars worth of products. And it's all based on what? Getting a child to want something. I mean, they have all of these products and all these employees and all this business and everything, and all billions of dollars worth of business, and it's all based on what? Getting a child to want something. The little kids see everybody with the Frozen t-shirts and the Frozen band-aids and the Frozen pajamas and the Frozen backpacks, and they all say, I want a Frozen thing. And then they get it, they go to school, oh, cool, you got a Frozen thing. And they've manipulated this child. Everywhere they look, they see everybody has this product, and so I want the product. And then they get the product, and they be celebrated with it. And they've taken this billion-dollar machinery and put it into the classroom. And it's called the Pyramid of Oppression. At the top of the pyramid are the cisgendered. Now, that's their term for somebody who believes there is a male and a female. And so they're at the top of the pyramid. They are the oppressors. Everybody else down the pyramid, asexual, bisexual, homosexual, pansexual, trans, they're all being oppressed by the oppressors. Once they teach this to the kids, they ask them, which one are you? None of them are going to pick the oppressor, so they'll pick any of these other ones. It works. Here's Montgomery School, public school. It says Maryland's largest school district sees a 500% increase in non-binary trans students in just the last 5 years. Here's trans-identifying students increased 991% over 2 years in wealthy D.C. suburb. Here's 1,800 students at UC Davis identify as trans non-binary. 25% of all students at LBG. And here's another. It says unprecedented 5,000% surge in trans teens. Do you think that, gee, all of a sudden there's 5,000%? No, they've got this marketing that they use in the classroom that is very effective. There is no way. It's hard enough for an adult to stand up when people are saying bad things about you. But a little innocent child that's at a developmental stage where their peer support is important to their development. And here's another study called the Spiral of Silence. People will self-censor their views if they think they are in the minority. And so this fear of being rejected, the fear of being in the minority, Saul Alinsky says, ridicule is man's most potent weapon. And the ancient kings would do honor shame. But Chuck Colson wrote about a wine tasting experiment. And they had all these couples in there, and they poured vinegar in the wine. And all the couples were in on the experiment except one naive couple. And this couple writes on their little card, this tastes terrible. But one by one, the other couples would say, oh, this was delicious. It had character. It was robust. And by the time it got around to that naive couple, they scratched out what they wrote, and they agreed with the group. Oh, yeah, it was really good. And then when somebody said all they did was pour vinegar in the wine, the couple that changed their views criticized the person for saying they poured vinegar in the wine. And it's a phenomenon called false enforcement. Once people buy into the lie, they will help enforce that other people buy into the lie. It's like the little magnet with the metal filings. And once the little filings line up, what are they going to do? They're going to attract another little metal filing and another, and they pass it. And they're going to help enforce this ideology. And so this weaponization of wanting to be in a group appears with prisoners of war. In World War II, the prisoners had the support of their group. Remember Hogan's Heroes and The Great Escape, and they're in the barracks, and yeah, they're prisoners, but they got their buddies supporting them. Korean War, they isolated prisoners for days, weeks, months, until they got into this vulnerable position of just craving another human interaction. And here's the historical marker. Freedom is not free, and it talks about the memorial, and so the, but it says solitary confinement, brainwashing. They found out that if you put somebody in a cell and isolate them for months, and they crave a human interaction, they would bring them into a room of guys who had already caved. And before they could, and it comes from this Buddhist concept of cleansing the mind, right? You know, meditating and blanking out your mind. Well, they wanted to emotionally have this reset. So they get them into this vulnerable spot. They bring them into a room with guys who had already caved. And before they could get the pat on the back and the brotherly hug and whatever, they had to reject America. They're like, okay, America's bad and terrible. All right, you're one of us. When they got rescued, they still hated America. We rescued the World War II guys, and they kissed the ground. We love America. You rescued the Korean War guys. They hate. What happened to them? They went through this psychological operation of weaponizing loneliness. Now, they did find there was a successful resistance if somebody had a sense of humor. That's a nice thing to know in case you were in a situation like that. So they would enforce trivial demands that changed all the time. So they would say, pick up these rocks and move them from over here to over there. And then the next day, move them back to where you got them. And the next day, you move them halfway and then half back. And the next way, you move them and you keep them here. And it got to the place where there was no, because your brain wants to know, why am I doing something? And when you finally get to the place where there's no reasoning behind any of it, you just say, okay, I'm a zombie. Just tell me what you want me to do. Every time I go through the airport, I feel this way. Right? It's okay. Now you got to take this out of the bag and put it into this plastic bin. No, don't put it in the plastic bin. No, you got to take something out of your bag. No, you don't have to take it out anymore. Now take off your belt. Now you don't have to take it. I mean, and it's like so trivial. Every different airport's different. And So this honor, shame culture, caring what other people think, is the fear of man, it's pride, it's the religion of Satan, and it's Cain, right? Cain had his works rejected, his countenance fell, he was embarrassed in front of his group, the mom, dad, and brother, and Abel only cared about acceptance of God. Exodus 23, neither shall you follow the multitude in doing evil. There it is. There will be a multitude. They will be doing evil, and you're supposed to be the stick in the mud. Another translation says, do not follow the crowd when it does what is wrong, and don't allow the popular view to sway you into offering testimony to pervert justice. Another translation, don't do something just because everybody else is doing it. If you see a group of people doing wrong, don't join them. You must not let them persuade you. You must do what is right. So, a little more history. You had kings. That's the norm for world government. But Athens did not have a king. It had 6,000 citizens. Well, if you have an agenda and you want to pitch it to 6,000 people, it would take a long time to go talk to each one individually. And so how do you push your agenda in a democracy? The Greeks invented theater. You get the whole city together in a theater and you would put on plays, comedies, tragedies, satires, where you would ridicule and buffoon certain points of view and embarrass people in front of the whole crowd. Or you'd have these tragedies where they'd honor and extol people. Oh, they died doing something, and I want to be remembered like that person. And they would leave the auditorium there saying, I want to avoid that poor politician. If you read Aristophanes, it was like Saturday Night Live. They would literally make fun of living politicians and just make them look so stupid and like fools. And when they'd all leave the theater, everybody said, oh, I'm so embarrassed for that person. You would avoid them and avoid everything they stood for, right? And then the others in the tragedy is that honor and extol, somebody died doing something noble. And so you would sway. And from that time till now, theater is always political in a country where the citizens decide what happens. So think of your favorite sitcom or movie or show. There's a character you like. They're cute, they're funny, they're the hero. And as the series goes on, the character that you like begins to make morally compromising decisions. A little lust here, a little cheating there, a little, you know, revenge, a little, and you find yourself apologizing and defending them. Yeah, I know James Bond is with a woman that he's not married to, but he's about to save the world. So can we get on with the, you know, it's not that bad. And then they portray people that have old traditional values as backwards and bumpkins and simpletons and idiots and even hateful. And you turn off the show, yeah, that person was really old fashioned. And yeah, that was. And you feel this pressure to modify your behavior to fit in with what you just viewed. And so when you can look at the dominoes, the country is controlled by laws. Laws are controlled by politicians. Politicians are controlled by voters. Voters are controlled by public opinion. You don't vote for somebody unless you read something about them, but all you know about them is what is told on the TV and the print. And so public opinion is controlled by media in the short run, education in the long run, the church, and the internet. So whoever controls the internet, all three of those use the internet. And so you can censor voices. You can have shadow banning. You can have where you think you're forwarding it to lots of people and it's not going to go anywhere. And then they want to infiltrate the church with that social justice religion, make it woke, and then infiltrate the education and then infiltrate the media. And if you can do that, then you can influence public opinion, influence the voters, influence who gets elected, influence the laws, and control the country. If I can figure it out, they certainly have. Judge Learned Hand wrote in 1942, the hand that rules the press, the radio, the screen, and the far-spread magazine rules the country. Llewellyn Rockwell, why hate monarchs? He writes, democracy has turned out to be not majority rule, but rule by the well-organized and well-connected minority groups who steal from the majority. Will and Ariel Durant, democracy is the most difficult of all forms of government since it requires the widest spread of intelligence. Ignorance lends itself to manipulation by the forces that mold public opinion. Now, one of the steps of media learning about its own power was the Spanish-American War. And Cuba wanted to be free. And Spain said no and sent over a general, Valeriano Weyler, and he ordered all law-abiding Cubans to go to concentration camps. So all the law-abiding ones went to the concentration camps, and he said anybody that refuses to go into the concentration camps is considered immediately guilty and going to be shot on sight. And so now they have hundreds of thousands of people in concentration camps, and they don't have proper sewage, they have unsanitary conditions, and nearly 400,000 die in Cuba. And word of this horrible tragedy comes across to America. And we don't want to get involved in a war. We just got done with the Civil War. And William Randolph Hearst and his New York Journal and Joseph Pulitzer, right, Pulitzer Prize, New York World, they began to print stories about the tragedy going on in Cuba.
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2: That's going to take care of our Thursday get-together. Lord willing, we'll talk to you in the morning at 5:30, try to finish up the work week and look forward to the weekend. This is Mark Ferguson. I want to say thanks so much for allowing me to be able to be with you for a little while today. Mike Cox is on the way to take you through the midday hours. At 10 o'clock, we have Renewing Your Mind, 10:30 Insight for Living. Just after 11 o'clock, the Baptist Bible Hour, then 11:30 for Love Worth Finding. I hope you have a terrific Thursday. It's time for news from SRN.
3: From SRN News, I'm Rich Thomason in Washington. Iran's downing of a U.S. military helicopter earlier this week brings retaliation. American attacks on Iranian military sites, communications, radar, ground control stations. War Secretary Hegseth says President Trump's prime objective in all of this is close to being met.
4: Iran will never have a nuclear weapon, which they say they don't want. And so since we're so close to that negotiated deal, if that's the case, they should step up and do it.
3: Mr. Trump says the Iranians have been playing us for suckers. The president providing some insight into how a lot of oil is moving through the Strait of Hormuz despite Iranian threats.
5: Asked Wednesday about a report that rising gas prices had pushed consumer inflation to 4.2% in May, President Trump had a surprising response.
6: I love the inflation.
5: Suggesting prices would plunge back as soon as the Iran war ends, and then revealing,
6: you know, we've been taking out millions of barrels of oil. Nobody knows it.
5: Secretary Pete Hegseth later telling reporters,
4: we've been protecting commercial shipping going through the Strait of Hormuz, as the president announced, to the tune of over $100 barrels.
5: There was no immediate confirmation of that figure, which roughly equals 5 days of oil shipments before the war began. I'm Ben Thomas.
3: A knife attack in Belfast has triggered violent demonstrations in Northern Ireland. A Sudanese man accused of attacking the victim and leaving him partially blind. Police turned water cannons on demonstrators who set fires and attacked officers. The European Central Bank hiking interest rates by a quarter point, the move aimed at combating a rise in inflation. Wall Street may be ready to recover at least some of what was lost in yesterday's sell-off. Stock futures higher this morning. Dow futures up 206 points. SRN News.
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8: This right fear of God, it is not the gloomy flip side to joy in God. It is a way of speaking about the sheer intensity of the saint's happiness in God. Our joy in God at its purest is a trembling and wonder-filled, yes, fearful joy. For the object of our joy is so fearfully wonderful.
9: What do you think about when you read in the Bible that God is to be feared? Does it immediately bring to mind a fearful joy? Many Christians would say no, perhaps even suggesting that fearing God was something exclusive to the Old Testament. Well, I'm glad you're with us today for Renewing Your Mind as Dr. Michael Reeves delves deeper into the Bible's description of a godly fear of the Lord.
8: C.I. Scofield once called the fear of God a phrase of Old Testament piety. And so it was. However, the fear of God is not a phrase of Old Testament piety only, for the fear of God is quite explicitly a blessing of the new covenant. So speaking of the new covenant, the Lord promised through Jeremiah chapter 32 from verse 38 to 40, the Lord says, "And they shall be my people, and I will be their God. I will give them one heart and one way, that they may fear me forever, for their own good and the good of their children after them. I will make with them an everlasting covenant, that I will not turn away from doing good to them, and I will put the fear of me in their hearts, that they may not turn away from me." So what is this fear that the Lord will put in the hearts of his people? Well, unlike that devilish fear that would drive us away from God in dread, this is a fear that keeps us from turning away from God. And if we want real clarity on what this new covenant blessing means, the Lord goes on in the next chapter, Jeremiah 33, to explain this fear in words so striking they overturn all our expectations of what the fear of God is. Jeremiah 33, verses 8 and 9. The Lord promises, "I will cleanse them from all the guilt of their sin against me, and I will forgive all the guilt of their sin and rebellion against me. And this city shall be to me a name of joy, a praise and a glory before all the nations of the earth, who shall hear of all the good that I do for them, and they shall fear and tremble because of all the good and all the prosperity I provide for it." So this is not a fear of punishment. Quite the opposite. In Jeremiah 33, the Lord promised to cleanse them, forgive them, do great good for them. And they fear and tremble precisely because of all the good he does for them. So here is not a fear that stands on the flip side of the grace and goodness of God. Here is the sort of fear Hosea describes when he prophesied how the children of Israel shall return and seek the Lord their God and David their king, and they shall come in fear to the Lord and to his goodness in the latter days. This is a fear that, as Charles Spurgeon put it, leans towards the Lord because of his goodness. Let me show you another surprising example of this fear from when the Lord appeared to Jacob at Bethel in Genesis 28. And listen again to this. Once again, the Lord utters not one word of threat, only promise after promise of grace. Listen. Genesis 28, verse 10. Jacob left Beersheba and went towards Haran. And he came to a certain place and stayed there that night because the sun had set. Taking one of the stones of the place, he put it under his head and lay down in that place to sleep. And he dreamed. And behold, there was a ladder set up on the earth, and the top of it reached to heaven. And behold, the angels of God were ascending and descending on it. And behold, the Lord stood above it and said, I am the Lord, the God of Abraham your father and the God of Isaac. The land on which you lie, I will give to you and your offspring. Your offspring shall be like the dust of the earth, and you shall spread abroad to the west and the east and to the north and to the south. And in you and your offspring shall all the families of the earth be blessed. Behold, I am with you and will keep you wherever you go and will bring you back to this land. For I will not leave you until I've done what I have promised you. Then Jacob awoke from his sleep and said, surely the Lord is in this place, and I did not know it. And he feared and said, how awesome or fearful is this place? This is none other than the house of God, and this is the gate of heaven. See, the Lord promises to bless and increase Jacob, to be with him, to keep him, never to leave him, to fulfill all his good purposes to him. And in the face of pure goodness and absolute grace, Jacob fears. Looking at the biblical evidence, John Bunyan concluded that those who have no faith will have no true fear of God. Those who have a devil's faith will have a devil's fear. Those who have a saint's faith will have a saint's fear. And this godly saint's fear, Bunyan explained, flows, he said, from a sense of the love and kindness of God to the soul, from some sense or hope of mercy from God by Jesus Christ. Indeed, he said, nothing can lay a stronger obligation upon the heart to fear God than a sense of or hope in mercy. This begets a true tenderness of heart, true godly softness of spirit. This truly endears the affections to God. And in this true, tenderness, softness, and endearedness of affection to God lies the very essence of this fear of the Lord. So clearly, the fear of God is not at all what we, with our culture's allergic reaction to the concept of fear, expect. It is instead, as Spurgeon said, the sort of fear which has in it the very essence of love, and without which there would be no joy even in the presence of God. And in fact, the closer we look, the closer fear and love look in Scripture. The closer fear of God and love of God seem. And sometimes the fear of God and love of God are put in parallel. For example, Psalm 145, verses 19 and 20, we read, "He fulfills the desire of those who fear him. He also hears their cry and saves them." Here's the parallel verse. "The Lord preserves all who love him, but all the wicked he will destroy." Now, that fear and love are so alike is not obvious to us, because we so easily misunderstand love. Because love is a word that is bandied around in our culture. So I love sitting in a cozy armchair reading a good book. I love a good laugh with my friends. I love many things, and I can blithely assume that love for God is just more of the same, as if it means nothing more than a perhaps vague preference. You know, some enjoy pudding, I enjoy God. But my love for each thing is different, because love changes according to its object. Let me try to illustrate with three true statements. I'm going to say three true statements. I do mean each of these, but as I say them, I hope you will slightly wince, though they're each true. I love and have affection for my dog. I love and have affection for my wife. Number three, I love and have affection for my God. Each of those statements is true. I mean each one. But saying them like that, just together, should make you wince. You know there's something terribly wrong if I mean exactly the same thing in each. You sincerely hope there is a difference between each thing. And there is. The love is different in each, because the object of the love is different. The living God is infinitely perfect, overwhelmingly beautiful in every way. And as such, we do not love him aright if our love is not a trembling, overwhelmed, yes, fearful love. In a sense, then, the trembling fear of God is a way of speaking about the intensity of our love for God. It is love for God as God. So the right fear of God, then, is not the flip side to our love for God, nor is it one side to our reaction to God. So it's not that we love God for his graciousness and fear him for his majesty. That would be a lopsided fear of God. We also love him for his holiness and tremble at the marvelousness of his mercy. True fear of God is love for God defined. So the biblical theme of the fear of God helps us to see the sort of love that is fitting for God. It shows us God does not want passionless performance or a vague preference for him. To encounter the living God means we cannot contain ourselves. He's not a truth to be known unaffectedly. He's not a good to be received listlessly. Seen clearly, the dazzling beauty and splendor of God should cause our hearts to quake. And having got that far, we must ask this question. Is fear the most helpful word, then, for this right response to God? Because we've seen this fear of God is a most positive thing. But it's hard for us to see that, given how negatively the word fear is perceived. And so no wonder Christians today tend to prefer substituting words like awe, respect, reverence, in place of fear. So, is there another word that might capture this better for today? Well, let's start with one of the words used for fear of God in Scripture. There are two main words, and this is the one that gets us to the heart of the issue here. In the Old Testament, the same word can be used for both right and sinful fears. Same word. It can be used for anything from bone-melting dread to ecstatic jubilation. Same word. So it's used negatively in Isaiah 33, 14. The sinners in Zion are afraid. Trembling has seized the godless. But the very same word is used positively in Jeremiah 33, 9, which we read earlier. They shall fear and tremble because of all the goodness and all the prosperity I provide. Same word. So what is the common feature that means one word can be used to describe two very different experiences? Well, as both verses show, the word suggests a physical experience, an experience of weak-kneed trembling, of being staggered. Now, I could tremble in quite different ways. I can shake in terror as a soldier might under heavy fire. But I can also quake in overwhelmed adoration, as when a bridegroom first sees his bride and his knees are knocking. So if we're to be faithful to Scripture's presentation of the fear of God, we need to use words that encompass that spectrum of both positive and negative experience. It helps us to see the common feature of those fears, trembling. It shows us that the fear of God is no mild-mannered, reserved, limp thing. It is a startlingly physical, overpowering reaction. And as such, respect and reverence are simply too weak and grey to really stand in as fit synonyms. Awe is a better fit, but even it doesn't quite capture the physical intensity or the exquisite delight that leans toward the Lord. In fact, the other words can be actively misleading. For example, if we just use the word awe, we'll tend to think of fear only as a reaction to God's transcendence and power, but not a reaction to his graciousness. whereas we know fear clearly is also a reaction to his graciousness. Or take the word respect. Respect is right. We do respect God, of course, but it's a strange word to use as a response to God's love. And so it's an unbalanced substitute for the word fear. Or similarly, reverence can sound quite stiff and unresponsive. So it's not that these are wrong words. It is simply that they're not perfect synonyms for the fear of God. They capture only a part of what the fear of God is. And perhaps it's best to recognize the shortcomings of all words. Now, the word fear has its baggage, to be sure. But it's well established. And there really is no one word that can adequately and completely replace it. If people are to appreciate how the fear of God is distinct from all other fears, synonyms alone won't do. It needs to be unfolded. It needs to be taught. It needs to be unpacked from Scripture so that people understand it. Now, speaking of the happy thrill, the exquisite delight of this fear, is again surprising language. But Scripture shows that just as the fear of God defines true love for God, so it defines true joy in God. For the fear of the Lord is a pleasure to believers, because it is about enjoying his fearfully lovely glory. Proverbs 28, verse 14 says, blessed, or happy, blessed, like God, is the one who fears the Lord always. God is blessed or happy, and the one who fears the Lord always will be blessed or happy. Nehemiah prays, Nehemiah 1, verse 11, O Lord, let your ear be attentive to the prayer of your servant, to the prayer of your servants who delight to fear your name. So this right fear of God, it is not the gloomy flip side to joy in God. It is a way of speaking about the sheer intensity of the saint's happiness in God. It helps us to see the sort of joy that is most fitting for believers. Our delight in God, our joy in God, is not intended to be lukewarm, and one day it will not be lukewarm anymore. Our joy in God at its purest is a trembling and wonder-filled, yes, fearful joy. For the object of our joy is so fearfully wonderful. We are made to rejoice and tremble before God, to love and enjoy him with an intensity that is fitting for him. And this pairing of joy and fear can be seen when two famous wise statements are put next to each other. One of these statements speaks of the whole duty of man. The other statement speaks of man's chief end. Both are about the purpose for which we were made. The first statement is from the book of Ecclesiastes. Ecclesiastes 12, verse 13. The preacher concludes, the end of the matter, all has been heard. Fear God and keep his commandments, for this is the whole duty of man. The second statement is from the Westminster Shorter Catechism, which tells us man's chief end is to glorify God and to enjoy him forever. They're describing the same truth. When the preacher in Ecclesiastes calls us to fear God, he's calling us precisely to that enjoyment of God that Westminster calls the chief end of man. For the nature of the living God means that the fear which pleases him is not a groveling, shrinking fear. He is no tyrant. It is an ecstasy of love and joy that senses how overwhelmingly kind and magnificent, good and true God is, and which therefore leans on him in staggered faith and praise.
9: I love that. What a glorious description of the fear which pleases God. This is Renewing Your Mind, and that was Dr. Michael Reeves from his series, The Fear of the Lord. 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And thank you. Well, how does a right fear of God change us? 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
10: 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My name is Mike Cox. Hope you enjoyed Renewing Your Mind today. And I'm going to be here until 3 o'clock. 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
10: I'm meteorologist Mike Cox. We have a typical summer day in progress here in the Tri-Cities. It'll be mostly sunny or partly cloudy through much of the day today. And there is a small chance of a shower or thunderstorm this afternoon. However, the hot temperatures may actually tie a record today. It'll be a high of 92 for today. Then tonight, clear skies. There could be a stray rain shower toward morning. We'll have a low of 68. For Friday, partly cloudy skies, afternoon showers and storms, and a high of 91. 90.

0: is a dangerous thing. History is littered with men and women who started well, gifted, humble, and blessed by God, and somewhere along the way began to believe their own press. Today on Insight for Living, Chuck Swindoll returns to one of the Old Testament's most sobering biographies. It's part of his series called How Great is Our God. In this message, we'll see a king who had everything and lost it all in a single moment of breathtaking pride. His story is a mirror, and what it reflects may surprise you.
1: Glory is worshipful admiration, highest praise, splendor, radiant beauty, magnificence, circle of light. How important it is that we remember that that marks our God and no other. To Him belongs the glory. To Him goes all the credit. To Him we give our applause. To Him we stand in awe before Him. How easy to mix up the special delight of being chosen by God and then feeling a sort of a heightened sense of pride, almost a smugness that I am among the elect and you're not. And therein lies so many of our struggles.

to be called is to hear God whisper three things to you in 100 different intimate ways. You are chosen. You are gifted. You are special. Let those three things sink in for longer than the first precious moments, and you will inevitably hear another voice, honeyed and smooth. Yes, you really are chosen. Gifted. Special. All too soon, if you are anything like most of us, you will find yourself saying in response to the devil's echo of God, to yourself, of course, never out loud, I'm chosen. I'm gifted. I really must be special. And before you know it, the wonder of calling has grown into the horror of conceit. I know nothing more than to challenge all of us with a reminder that being chosen is an act of grace, not a cause for conceit. To be a part of a ministry that has grown like this is an act of grace, envied by many, and unfortunately sought by some. Easy to feel a little smug toward the rest of humanity who aren't chosen, who aren't gifted, who aren't special. Let's never go there. Let's never let that happen. And that's what I was thinking about when God led me to the life of a king whose biography appears in 2 Chronicles chapter 26. What a study in contrast. He's not the only one, but he is among the most eloquent examples of a king everyone admired and then experienced a moment when everything changed and ultimately became a man nobody respected. His name is Uzziah. I don't know about you, but I smiled when I returned to the story and found that verse 3 of 2 Chronicles 26, he was 16 years old when he became king. Remember when your son was 16? Aren't you glad he wasn't appointed king of anything? Aren't you glad you weren't? Uzziah, 16, and for 52 years until he turned 68, he is the king of the land, and what a man he was. He was a fixed star upon which many people navigated their lives. I mean, look at his story. He did right in the sight of the Lord, verse 4. You can't beat that. He continued to seek God in the days of the great prophet Zechariah, as he should have done. As long as he sought the Lord, God prospered him. So wealth came his way, and prestige and prominence, fame surrounded the throne of Uzziah. Don't stop there. He went out and warred against the Philistines, and he whipped them, the ancient enemies of the Jews. And if that wasn't enough, verse 7, God helped him against the Philistines and against the Arabians who lived in Gerbaal, and the Meunites, the Ammonites. And his fame extended to the border of Egypt. We're talking famous. His name is a household word among the people of the land. And he became very strong. You love Uzziah because of his inventive, creative ability, even applied to battle and warfare. Look at verse 9. He built towers in Jerusalem at the corner gate and the valley gate. And he put corner buttresses there and fortified them. He built towers in the wilderness and hewed many cisterns, for he had much livestock. Both in the lowland and the plain, he had plowmen and vine dressers in the hill country. The fertile fields. He loved the soil. I like guys like that. He's just a farmer at heart. He liked to get his hands dirty. Just one of us. You'd see him at times with a livestock and looking over the fields. What a guy. He protected us as a nation, and enemies cowered before him, and armies moved with his thumbs up, and heads rolled with his thumbs down. This man is powerful. Creative and inventive, he
continues to

0: lead the army of over 307,000 men, verse 13, and could wage war with great power. And all of them helped the king, and verse 15 concludes, his fame spread afar. He was marvelously helped until he became strong. Every once in a while, it is appropriate that you pause and let the truth in. Mark that in your Bible. Until something snapped. We're not told what it was. I've had more than one this morning in the services before this one ask me, what was it? We're not told. It's hard to track the cause of carnality. One of a dozen reasons. Something inside his head. Little by little, the erosion took its toll. He turned more of a deaf ear to those who would tell him the truth. Little by little, he became his own man, consumed with his own clippings. Uzziah goes too far, however, in his carnality. We read of it in verse 16. When he became strong, his heart was so proud, he acted corruptly, and he was unfaithful to the Lord his God, for he entered the temple of the Lord. Wait a minute. Whoa. Stop. Priests enter temples, not kings. Priests have the right, being sons of Aaron, but not kings, except Uzziah. I'll go where I want to go. I'll do what I wish to do. This is all about me. And so he went into this place of the altar in Azariah, verse 17. The priest who had the right to be in there entered after him. And in case you wonder if he needed help, he brought with him 80 valiant men. They opposed Uzziah. Look at that. 81 priests opposed one man. You've heard of road rage? You're going to read temple rage right here. How dare you stand against me? May every strong-hearted pastor read these words again and let the chill run up your back. May every ill-motived potential leader take heart, take notice. Take notice. Uzziah took the glory that belonged to God and personified it. They opposed Uzziah the king and said to him, it is not for you, Uzziah, to burn incense to the Lord for the priests. The son of Aaron, it's for us who have been consecrated to burn incense. Get out of the sanctuary. You realize the guts it took to tell Uzziah that? Get out. This is a man who commands 307,000 in his army. This is a man who has wealth that is not even described. Get out. You've gone too far. You have been unfaithful and will have no honor from the Lord God. But Uzziah, look at this. Talk about stubborn. With a censer in his hand for burning incense, was enraged. Means exactly what it says. How dare you stand in my way? What Uzziah didn't realize is that he wasn't calling his own shots, but the very breath in his lungs came from the Lord God of heaven, and his skin suddenly became splotched with leprosy. He didn't know it at the moment because it came on his forehead, and they saw it. The leprosy broke out on his forehead before the priests in the house of the Lord beside the altar of incense. Notice how the chronicler describes it. He is in the house of the Lord. He is beside the altar of incense where he had no business being. Azariah, the chief priest, and all the priests looked at him, and behold, he was leprous. The dread disease among Jews, leprous. And they hurried him out of there, and he himself hastened to get out because the Lord had smitten him. Of course. Remember Isaiah's words, I am the Lord, to another I will not give my glory. May every pastor ultimately hearing this message remember this. May every elder and ultimately elders of the future remember this. May every leader of this congregation now and later remember this. We will be smitten when it turns and becomes a story about us. When any one of us seeks the glory, the credit, that which belongs only to our awesome God, expect consequences. They are coming. And that's exactly what happens to Uzziah. And of all things, his epitaph reads sadly, he was a leper. And he was a leper to the day of his death. I'm so grateful the Lord preserved the story. There are other stories. Leighton Ford, in his book written in 1991, titled Transforming Leadership, describes an experience he had that's worth mentioning. And I quote, "Several years ago," Ford writes, "I had lunch with Richard Dortch, who had just been chosen to become the executive vice president of the PTL Club, a multimillion-dollar religious televangelism network. Dortch had headed his denomination's work in Illinois and had an outstanding track record. I was, frankly, very impressed with what he had to say and with his seeming sincerity and competence. He planned to recruit a strong finance director and several MBAs to establish some fiscal sanity. It's going to be like turning the Queen Mary around with a teaspoon," he said. "It won't be easy, but I plan to do it." I wished him well and watched him from a distance. Eventually, Jim Baker, the head of PTL, resigned in disgrace over a sexual liaison and its cover-up. Both he and Dortch were convicted for the misuse of funds. How, I wondered, could a man with such seemingly good intentions go so wrong? So I read with interest a later interview in which he described how the managers of PTL came to define success. Please don't miss a word that follows. I quote, "In the interview, they said, it is all tied to how many stations we have on our network or how big our building is. It is so easy to lose control, to compromise without recognizing it. At PTL, there was not time taken for prayer or family because the show had to go on. We were so caught up in God's work that we forgot about God." He also talked about the impact of television on preachers, and I quote again, "A television camera can change a preacher quicker than anything else. Those who sit on the sidelines can notice the changes in people once they get in front of a camera. It turns a good man into a potentate. It is so easy to get swept away by popularity. Everybody loves you. Cars are waiting for you, and you go to the head of the line. That is the devastation of the camera. It has made us less than what God has wanted us to become. In PTL's case, the TV camera, the show, even the ministry itself had become ends in themselves. They were powers which could have been creative, but which in the end actually became destructive. For those of us not in the public eye, it is easy to point the finger at the Jim Joneses and the Jim Bakers, but power can be just as seductive to the teacher in a classroom, the physician in an examining room, the boss in a union meeting, or the leader of an average church. Call me extreme if you wish, but that's part of the reason there will not be a television broadcast of our worship. We are not here for others in our worship. We are here for our God and as the body to grow and learn together. And then through the week, we get the message out. We're not putting on a show. We're expressing our praise and worship to God. Now, there are effective ministries. I understand that. So please don't write me. I know there are. But they are the exception, tragically, rather than the rule. I don't need the temptation of fawning before a camera. With a face like this, are you kidding? As many have told me, I have a face for radio, and indeed I do. So, it seemed appropriate before we're through that as your shepherd and friend and fellow sheep, I offer these five warnings to all of us. Things to beware. Please take out a pen. Please look at the outline. Please write them down. Please put them in your Bible. And please never forget them. They all come from the life of Uzziah. And because the truths are transcendent, they apply to today just as they did in his era. How do we know when things are going in the wrong direction? When do we beware? First of five, beware when greater battles are fought within than without, you're heading for trouble. Battles behind the scenes, battles for power, battles based on pride, defensiveness, polishing an image, promoting an individual, fighting for authority, grabbing for the money, or a bigger section of the budget. When greater battles are fought within than without, a ministry is headed for trouble. Second, when more attention falls on one who is building his or her own kingdom instead of the Lord's, you're heading for trouble. When more attention falls on anyone who is interested in building his or her own kingdom, you're in for trouble. As in the case of Uzziah, it soon became all about him. Third, when the Lord's help is no longer considered essential, beware. When you can do worship services in a sort of perfunctory manner, yeah, we've done these before for 10, 12, 15 years. Yeah, we can crank another one out. When you can do what you do without prayer, without dependence, without a deep sense of reliance, understanding that the very breath in your lungs comes from one who has created you, you're in trouble. When you forget that, when the Lord's help is no longer considered essential. Remember, Uzziah was great until his heart became proud. By the way, when you stop praying and worship becomes a perfunctory exercise or a display of someone's gifts, God deliver us. Fourth, when reproofs and warnings are resisted instead of respected. Let me pause here and clarify that. Not every criticism is an appropriate reproof or warning. Those in leadership must always discern where that reproof or warning is coming from. Is it from a spirit-filled individual? Is it from a person who himself or herself has a heart that's right before God? Is that individual mature, discerning, fair, balanced? A large ministry easily draws people who are looking for a place to shine. Please. Please don't apply. When reproofs and warnings are resisted instead of respected, you're in trouble. Finally, beware when the consequences of sin no longer bring fear. Although obviously out of bounds in the temple, even though the priest named Azariah confronted Uzziah appropriately and firmly, Uzziah wasn't afraid. And he should have fallen to his knees and said, I am the man. Just as David did when Nathan confronted him. Standing where we stand today, ladies and gentlemen, we need this reminder. We have been greatly blessed. We have grown. We have become known without any attempt to promote. We do not even advertise. But the word is out. And our best days are ahead of us by his grace. But as Alexander White writes in one of his fine books on Bible characters, we hang very heavy weights on very thin wires. May we never forget the source of our strength and the reason for our growth and the one who alone deserves the glory. Let's pray. May we never forget this today, our Father. May it be a stinging and stunning reminder that this is all about you. This is all about your work. This is all about your songs. This is all about your word. This is all about your plan. This is all about your mission. This growth is all about your favor, your pleasure. This new place is all about your name. And may we forever and ever lift up that name that is above every name, that at the name of Jesus, every knee will ultimately bow. In the name of our Savior and Master, we pray. Everyone said, amen. Everyone said, amen. Amen. Everyone said, amen. All right. Thank you.
1: God will not share his glory, not with a king, not with a ministry, not with any one of us. And the moment we forget that is the moment we reach for credit that belongs only to him. Stay with us because Chuck Swindoll has some important closing comments for us coming up in just a moment. First, did you know that Insight for Living has assembled a variety of Bible study tools for this series on the attributes of God? In fact, there's a special bundle that includes the Searching the Scriptures Bible Study Workbook and the complete collection of sermons on CD and MP3. The series is called How Great is Our God? To purchase these resources right now, go to insight.org/offer. Have you ever thought of yourself as a steward of the mysteries of God? Probably not, but it's a title that Paul assumed in the first century. Here's Chuck.
0: I want you to sit with a phrase for just a moment. Six words from the Apostle Paul, writing to that ragged, carnal, deeply confused church in Corinth. Stewards of the mysteries of God. That's what Paul called himself. That's what he called the Corinthian leaders. And if you've trusted Christ, that's part of your calling too, to help steward the mysteries of God. Think about what that meant in Corinth. That city was a mess, sophisticated, worldly, impressed with itself, running every direction but the right one. And right in the middle of it, God planted a church and said, "You are the caretakers of my story." The gospel was brand new to the Gentiles. They were outsiders their whole lives, strangers to the promises, aliens to the covenant. And suddenly, the mystery was revealed, Jew and Gentile alike, whosoever will. The cross swings open for everyone, and from that moment on, the stewardship passed to us. Can you imagine anything more humbling? God didn't entrust this story to governments or institutions or people who had it all together. He entrusted it to us, ordinary people. That stewardship is not a burden. It's the greatest privilege I have ever known, and it's precisely why Insight for Living exists. Every broadcast is an act of stewardship. 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June 30th is almost here. 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Your gift keeps the story going for our generation, for the next one, boldly, together. It's the cross that we proclaim.
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2: 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I won't be able to tell you about it at the usual time, which is after Creation Moments. But from a weather standpoint, we're going to have hot weather today. Now, tomorrow, there is a possibility of some strong storms tomorrow afternoon. We'll keep an eye on those here at WHCB. 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Coming up in just a bit, we're going to have SRN News with Creation Moments at 11 o'clock.
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2: 91.5, The Blessing Weather. I'm meteorologist Mike Cox. We have a typical summer day in progress here in the Tri-Cities. It'll be mostly sunny or partly cloudy through much of the day today. And there is a small chance of a shower or thunderstorm this afternoon. However, the hot temperatures may actually tie a record today. It'll be a high of 92 for today. Then tonight, clear skies. There could be a stray rain shower toward morning. We'll have a low of 68. For Friday, partly cloudy skies, afternoon showers and storms, and a high of 91.
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8: SRN News, I'm Rich Thomason in Washington. Parts of the Midwest are cleaning up after being pounded by powerful storms, disrupting flights yesterday at Chicago's airports, knocking out power to hundreds of thousands of utility customers, and more violent weather could be in store.
9: We do have three flash flood warnings that are associated with the current cluster of thunderstorms moving out of southeastern Nebraska. The warnings extend from near Lincoln, Nebraska, and then kind of move eastward, just south, it looks like, of Omaha, but in Council Bluff, Iowa.
8: Scott Klebauer of the National Weather Service. The U.S. has carried out another round of airstrikes on Iran. President Trump says there will be more if Tehran doesn't quickly sign a deal to end the war. Secretary of War Hegseth says Iran has been playing games with the U.S., and that stops as of now.
10: As President Trump said, they've been tapping. You can see when someone's trying to tap on a deal. Instead, they're going to have tap bombs dropping on key facilities in Iran from the United States of America.
8: And that has happened with U.S. missiles raining down on multiple military-related sites. You get more from the BBC's Thomas Morgan.
11: The U.S. say that they've concluded their attacks, but we understand that the IRGC, the Iranian Revolutionary Guard, have responded by attacking U.S. bases in Kuwait and Bahrain, describing it as punishment for the attacks early in the evening. The U.S. Central Command said the strikes were due to the unwarranted and continued aggression shown by Iran. I think we're in this constant state of back and forth, really, not only in terms of who shoots first, but also a war of words, especially on social media.
8: Wall Street taking back at least some of what was lost in yesterday's big sell-off. The Dow is up 278 points, the Nasdaq 101 points higher. This is SRN News.
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6: Why does a moth act like a hummingbird? 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And now, here is our Creation Moments host, Ian Taylor.
7: There seems to be no end to the variety and wisdom of design in the creation. Most interesting are those creatures that share important traits and yet are nothing like each other. The whale is one example. It is constructed like a fish, but is really a mammal. The sphinx moth is another such creature. While definitely a moth, it behaves in every way like a hummingbird and feeds on the nectar inside tobacco blooms. As a normal moth, the sphinx could never reach the nectar in those deep-throated blooms, but it has a special tongue like a hummingbird. The moth hovers over the flower while inserting its long tongue into the flower. Its tongue, which is actually longer than the rest of its body, has two grooved halves, which, when fitted together, create what amounts to a long straw to draw out the nectar. If the two halves don't fit perfectly, the moth would starve to death. Obviously, the tongue of the first sphinx moth had to be fully formed. As it hovers, the sphinx moth actually rivals the hummingbird's 50 wing beats per second with its own wing beat of about 25 to 45 times per second. The wonderfully varied patterns in creation do not speak of relationships forged by millions of years of evolution. Rather, they speak of creative relationships carefully designed by one all-wise creator.
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16: 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On today's program, Lasser Bradley Jr. brings the first portion of a message titled A Psalm for the Seasons of Life, based on Psalm 71. As David reflects upon the Lord's dealings throughout his life, he bears witness to God's faithfulness from his earliest days. In this message, we consider how God teaches, guides, and preserves his people through every season of life, beginning in youth and continuing through all the years that follow. Lasser Bradley Jr. will bring today's message right after the following song.

Turn with me to Psalm 71. We read Psalm 71, beginning with the first verse. In thee, O Lord, do I put my trust. Let me never be put to confusion. Deliver me in thy righteousness, and cause me to escape. Incline thine ear unto me, and save me. Be thou my strong habitation, whereunto I may continually resort. Thou hast given commandment to save me, for thou art my rock and my fortress. Deliver me, O my God, out of the hand of the wicked, out of the hand of the unrighteous and cruel man. For thou art my hope, O Lord God, thou art my trust from my youth. By thee have I been holden up from the womb. Thou art he that took me out of my mother's bowels. My praise shall be continually of thee. I'm as a wonder unto many, but thou art my strong refuge. Let my mouth be filled with thy praise and with thy honor all the day. Cast me not off in the time of old age. Forsake me not when my strength faileth. For mine enemies speak against me, and they that lay wait for my soul take counsel together, saying, God hath forsaken him. Persecute and take him, for there is none to deliver him. O God, be not far from me. O my God, make haste for my help. Let them be confounded and consumed that are adversaries to my soul. Let them be covered with reproach and dishonor that seek my hurt. But I will hope continually and will yet praise thee more and more. My mouth shall show forth thy righteousness and thy salvation all the day, for I know not the numbers thereof. I will go in the strength of the Lord. I will make mention of thy righteousness, even of thine only. O God, thou hast taught me from my youth, and hitherto have I declared thy wondrous works. Now also, when I am old and gray-headed, O God, forsake me not until I have showed thy strength unto this generation and thy power to everyone that is to come. Thy righteousness also, O God, is very high. Who hast done great things, O God, who is like unto thee? Thou which hast showed me great and sore trouble shall quicken me again and shall bring me up again from the depths of the earth. Thou shalt increase my greatness and comfort me on every side. I will also praise thee with the psaltery, even thy truth, O my God. Unto thee will I sing with the harp, O thou Holy One of Israel. My lips shall greatly rejoice when I sing unto thee, and my soul, which thou hast redeemed. My tongue also shall talk of thy righteousness all the day long. For they are confounded, for they are brought unto shame that seek my hurt. I first had thought that the title of my message on this psalm would be a psalm for old age, because David is anticipating old age and asking that the Lord would not forsake him when that season of his life arrived. But the more I looked at it, I saw that there was a lot of reference to the days of his youth. He probably was middle age when he was writing it. And indeed, he was looking on to the time of old age. So I've decided to make the subject of the message a psalm for the seasons of life.

0: First, we notice in verse 6, he says, by thee have I been holden up from the womb. Thou art he that took me out of my mother's bowels. My praise shall be continually of thee. And then in verse 17, he says, O God, thou hast taught me from my youth, and hitherto have I declared thy wondrous works. So first we see that God was his help from his youth. He was his help not just from the day of his birth, but even from the time that he was formed in his mother's womb. It's a lot to be learned from these biblical expressions. Certainly reveals the erroneous thinking that's prevalent among many in our time. It reveals that God forms one in the womb. And so from the very moment of conception, it is a real life, a real person. Psalm 139, verse 13. For thou hast possessed my reins, thou hast covered me in my mother's womb. I will praise thee, for I am fearfully and wonderfully made. Marvelous are thy works, and that my soul knoweth right well. My substance was not hid from thee when I was made in secret and curiously wrought in the lowest parts of the earth. Thine eyes did see my substance, yet being imperfect, and in thy book all my members were written, which in continuance were fashioned as yet there was none of them. David acknowledges that God is the giver of life, that God was fashioning him even while in his mother's womb. We look at the 22nd Psalm, verses 9 and 10. But thou art he that took me out of the womb. Thou didst make me hope while I was upon my mother's breast. I was cast upon thee from the womb. Thou art my God from my mother's belly. You see, an understanding of these principles gives one an entirely different outlook on life. If one fails to recognize that God is the sovereign creator, that God is the giver of life, then there's going to be little thought about any obligation to him or any expression of gratitude for his abundant mercies. But David sees that God was involved even while in his mother's womb, that God was involved in delivering him from the womb, and that he was cast upon God even at that very moment. This says, God has been my God all of my life, and even before I was delivered into the world. God was forming me, watching over me, caring for me, has been gracious to me. And then he says, God has been my teacher. He has taught me from my youth. Of course, God is the greatest of teachers. If God teaches us, then we're well taught. God teaches us, the result will be that we're going to glorify his name and honor him, understanding more of his majesty and greatness and power. God is described as being our father, and as a loving father, he is a patient teacher. Psalm 103, verse 13 says, like as a father pitieth his children, so the Lord pitieth them that fear him. For he knoweth our frame, he remembereth that we are dust. Parents can sometimes become a little exasperated when they're trying to teach their children something, and the children are not giving it their full attention and effort. And you go over the same subject matter time and time again and think, will they ever get it? Then you can begin to lose patience. But aren't you glad that God is patient with you? How many times has he had to teach you the same lesson? How many times when the rod of chastisement has been put upon you, have you said, Lord, you've gotten my attention. I get it. I hear what you're saying. And then as soon as the rod was lifted, as soon as the difficulties were passed, you went back business as usual. You didn't learn the lesson very well. You only learned it for a moment. How patient is the Lord to come back to us again? Say, I still love you. I still care for you. You're my child. I'm not going to defend your failings. I'm not going to excuse your sin. But I do remember your frame. You are but dust. And I'm going to come back and teach you that same lesson one more time. Yes, God is the greatest of teachers. How gracious he is, really, to teach us. You think that the sovereign who rules on the throne of heaven, the one who spoke and brought this earth into existence, the one who reigns over all, would take time, as we might thus express it, not that God is limited by time as we are, but to take time to teach us? A person might be highly honored if there was some well-known scholar in a particular field in which they had interests, and this teacher says, I'll take my time to teach you. This is not just an ordinary teacher. This is not just someone that you found at the head of the classroom when you went to the university. This is someone of great recognition. You'd say, what an honor that I've been able to sit under the guidance of this teacher. But to think about it, the God of heaven teaching you, picking you out, saying of all the millions of people on the earth, I agree to teach you. How we ought to be grateful that God is so loving and kind and so merciful to us and so interested in us that he agrees to teach us and that he's patient as he teaches. He teaches us because he loves us. Hebrews chapter 12 says, whom the Lord loveth, he chasteneth, and every son whom he receiveth. And if he be without chastisement, whoever all the partakers, then you're bastards and not sons. Why is he teaching you? Because he loves you. We sometimes go kicking and screaming and resisting all the things that God would teach us. There's a stubborn streak in all of us. Some people seem to be a little more gifted with that than others, but if the truth were known, there's an element of that in all of us. But the Lord comes back, says, I'm going to break your stubborn will. Sometimes it's a painful process, but he loves us so much, he's going to make something out of us. He's going to wean us from the world. He's going to conform us to his image. He's going to sanctify us. He's going to draw us closer to him in our daily walk. And so he condescends to teach us. And in the process, God uses others to teach us. David referred to his own mother as being the handmaid of God. So he is saying, my mother is a servant of God, a child of God. And no doubt his mother taught him. His father, Jesse, was a godly man. And his father, no doubt, taught him. We're made to think of Timothy, who was taught by both his mother and his grandmother. Taught him the scriptures. He had known the scriptures from the time he was a child, which were able to make him wise unto salvation. This matter of teaching is one of tremendous importance. When we've been talking about that recently, and I don't think we can overemphasize it, the need for parents to be diligent, earnestly teaching their children, bringing them up in the nurture and admonition of the Lord. And when we see that reference in Timothy's life, that it was not only his mother, it was his grandmother, then mothers and fathers and grandmothers and grandfathers and uncles and aunts and friends in Christ can all fill a role in teaching, giving guidance. Not only was David taught by his mother and his father, he without question must have been taught by Samuel the prophet of God, who had anointed him as king. Charles Spurgeon said, "Your teacher can only get at your ear, but God gets at the heart." And so we can be thankful that while God uses others to teach us, that ultimately it's his work in our hearts to prepare us, make us attentive to the things that are being taught. David, having been taught by his mother and his father and the prophets of God, was familiar with the scripture, no doubt taught from the scripture that was available to him at that time. And so in Psalm 119, as he talks about the value of the Word of God, he says in the 9th verse, "Wherewithal shall a young man cleanse his way? By taking heed thereto according to thy word." How is it that a young man is going to receive the proper guidance? How is it that he's going to cleanse his way, not being overcome by passion and sin and lusts and worldliness? He's got to take heed to his way. He's got to recognize there is a challenge, there is a problem. My flesh is weak and the temptations are many, but I've got to take heed thereto according to thy word. The word of God is of such tremendous value, and it is that which is used in the lives of the Lord's people, giving them guidance. He says in the 11th verse, "Thy word have I hid in mine heart that I might not sin against thee." Oh, what a tremendous benefit to memorize scripture. The Spirit of God may then bring it to your mind at a moment of temptation. "Thy word have I hid in my heart for what purpose? That I might not sin, that I might overcome temptation, that I might live in a godly way." And then in verse 15, he says, "I will meditate in thy precepts and have respect unto thy ways. I will delight myself in thy statutes. I will not forget thy word." Not only am I going to recognize that I must cleanse my way according to the word, that I must hide thy word in my heart that I might not sin, but I'm going to meditate on thy precepts. I'm going to give thought to it. I'm not going to just rush through it. I'm not going to just have it by rote memory, but I'm going to give attention to what it says. "I will delight myself in thy statutes." And then in verse 33, he says, "Teach me, O Lord, the way of thy statutes, and I shall keep it unto the end. Give me understanding, and I shall keep thy law. Yea, I shall observe it with my whole heart." What a wonderful attitude. Willing to be taught. So often today we see that there are those who are unwilling to receive the message of God's word. Some have the prideful attitude that I have progressed so in my understanding. I have gained such heights in my intellectual pursuits. I've gone so far in my formal education that you can't teach me anything. I feel like they have far surpassed the inspired word of God. But David is saying, "Teach me. Teach me thy statutes, Lord. I want to learn. I'm willing to learn." How is it with you today? Are you willing to learn? Do you want to be taught? Not only was David taught directly by the Lord. Not only was he taught by his teachers, not only was he taught the Word of God, no doubt he was taught by divine providence. Surely he learned much, but as a young man, he's out there tending his father's sheep. And on one occasion, there is a bear that comes out of the woods to devour the flock, and on another occasion, a lion. And he kills both of them with his own hands. What an amazing victory. Surely he learned something there. He learned that by God's enabling grace, I can do something that I could not do by myself. He learned that when the enemy approaches, we must not run. He learned something in this first conquest in the days of his youth. And no doubt that prepared him for that great victory that he enjoyed when he heard Goliath ridiculing the armies of the Most High God. King Saul had been unwilling to accept his challenge. None of the brave soldiers of the Israelite army were willing to go and stand against this giant. And here comes David, the young shepherd lad, and says, "I'll go." That seemed to be an absurdity. How can this young man stand at all against this giant? He'll be destroyed in a moment. And finally, Saul said, "Well, if you're going to go, put my armor on." David said, "I had no experience with your armor." See, he'd already learned something by divine providence back here when he killed the lion and the bear. He didn't have Saul's armor back there, but he had God's grace and God's power to enable him. And so he goes saying, "The battle is the Lord's." That's such a basic, simple declaration, but one that's so powerful. Isn't it one that we have to be reminded of repeatedly? Are there not times that you try to take the battle into your own hands, and have you not often complicated it because you said, "I'm going to fix this on my timetable and in my way," and you got in the flesh and you made it much worse? David said, "The battle is the Lord's." Wasn't going in the name of Saul's armor, wasn't going in any pretended strength that he claimed to have. He was going in spite of the ridicule of his brothers that said, "You've just come out here to spy out the battle. You know, what's this all about anyway?" He goes because he was concerned for the glory of God. This man, this uncircumcised Philistine, had challenged the armies of the Most High God. And David was willing to stand up and be counted and courageously goes out and faces this great adversary. And with just one stone from the sling, the giant is struck in the forehead, falls to the ground, and David takes the giant's own sword and cuts his head off. What a victory! And the Philistines fled. But you see, that wasn't his first battle. He'd already learned something back there before. David learned by the providences of God.
1: And we'll need to stop there today in this message from Lasser Bradley Jr. titled, "A Psalm for the Seasons of Life 1. This is the first of two messages with that title, as Lasser will take us through Psalm 71 and consider this theme. In our message today, we've seen that God is a patient and faithful teacher, using his word, his servants, and the providence of life to instruct his people. Like David, we are reminded that the Lord has been our help from the very beginning, and that every season of life provides opportunities to learn more of his grace. Join us next time as we continue this message and consider some of the lessons David learned through triumphs, trials, friendships, failures, and seasons of testing. Thank you so much for listening today. I pray that the message has enriched your life. Be sure to listen again next time to another message of God's sovereign grace. And until then, may the Lord richly bless you and keep you, and make his face shine upon you and give you peace.

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0: 91.5, The Blessing Weather. I'm meteorologist Mike Cox. We have a typical summer day in progress here in the Tri-Cities. It'll be mostly sunny or partly cloudy through much of the day today. And there is a small chance of a shower or thunderstorm this afternoon. However, the hot temperatures may actually tie a record today. It'll be a high of 92 for today. Then tonight, clear skies. There could be a stray rain shower toward morning. We'll have a low of 68. For Friday, partly cloudy skies, afternoon showers and storms, and a high of 91.
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4: Christians aren't just nicer people, they are transformed people. 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
5: 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Sin deforms us. Schools inform us. Prisons reform us. The world conforms us. But Jesus transforms us. He changes us by his power. And that's what the gospel is all about. Christians are not just nicer people. They are transformed.
4: Welcome to Love Worth Finding, featuring insightful lessons and biblical teaching from Pastor Adrian Rogers. Faith has the incredible ability to radically and dramatically change people. In Joshua chapter 2, Rahab, the prostitute, was transformed by faith. She was a Canaanite woman living in spiritual darkness. But after God saved her, she became part of the bloodline of Jesus Christ. Rahab's transformation reveals four things about the power of faith. If you have your Bible, turn to Hebrews chapter 11, look at verse 31, as Adrian Rogers shares part one of Transforming Power of Faith.
5: Take God's word and find Hebrews chapter 11. We continue our series entitled Champions of Faith. Hebrews chapter 11 is God's hall of fame for those champions who are put there because of their faith in Almighty God. And we have enjoyed this series, but today we come to an unusual person that we're going to celebrate and learn from. Would you believe it? She is, at least was, a harlot. What today we would call a streetwalker, a prostitute. And God saved her. God radically, dramatically transformed her. And now she finds her name here, listed in this 11th chapter of the book of Hebrews. I call her the Shady Lady of Jericho. We're going to learn today about the transforming power of faith. Faith has power, incredible power, to radically, dramatically change a prostitute back in that time or in this time. A lady that I know who is a great testimony for the Lord Jesus Christ and one of the finest soul winners in America is named Iris. Iris was a prostitute before Jesus saved her. Iris said this, and has always lingered deep in my heart. She said, when I learned about the Lord Jesus Christ and someone witnessed to me and led me to Christ, she said, I got on my knees, a filthy prostitute, and I arose a virgin in the sight of God. Do you believe that is possible? It is absolutely possible. Let me give you a verse of scripture that will back it up beyond the shadow of any doubt. 1 Corinthians chapter 6, verses 9 through 11. Paul says, know you not that the unrighteous shall not inherit the kingdom of God.

Be not deceived, neither fornicators, nor idolaters, nor adulterers, nor effeminate, nor abusers of themselves with mankind, nor thieves, nor covetous, nor drunkards, nor revilers, nor extortioners shall inherit the kingdom of God. God says, if this is your lifestyle, you're lost and hellbound. But now listen to this. He says in verse 11, and such were some of you. Not such are some of you. Did you hear? Such were some of you. But ye are washed. Ye are sanctified. But ye are justified in the name of our Lord Jesus and by the Spirit of our God. Washed, justified, sanctified. No longer a prostitute. Now a saint in the house of God. Thank God for the transforming power of faith. Nature forms us. Sin deforms us. Schools inform us. Prisons reform us. The world conforms us. But Jesus transforms us. He changes us by His power. And that's what the gospel is all about. Christians are not just nicer people. They are transformed. They're absolutely new people. Think about this person, this Rahab the harlot. We're going to learn later that she was a pagan, living in spiritual darkness. She was a prostitute living in sinful degradation. And she was a Canaanite destined for sure destruction because the judgment of God was upon the city of Jericho where she lived. And yet God saved this woman. And would you believe, she's listed here in the Word of God as one of the heroes of the faith, a champion of faith, Rahab delivered from judgment. Rahab became the great, great grandmother of King David. She married one of the princes of Israel. She is a part of the bloodline of our Savior. This woman who was a harlot, no longer a child of hell, a citizen of heaven, not walking the back streets of Jericho, but now she's walking the streets of gold in heaven. How did it happen? It is the transforming power of faith. And by the way, in order to understand all of this, you've got to go back to the book of Joshua chapter 2. So just turn left in your Bible and keep going for a long time, and you'll come to the book of Joshua, somewhat near the front of the Old Testament. Joshua chapter 2, we're going to find the story. I want to give you the background. The children of Israel have come out of the land of bondage, out of the land of Egypt, and now they are right on the threshold of Canaan. Only the River Jordan stands between them and the Promised Land. General Joshua wants to know what is on the other side of the river, so he sends out some special ops, special operational forces to go across and to reconnoiter and to spy. He takes some men, we call them today spies, they went over to spy out the land. And they cross Jordan and go into Jericho, which was the first formidable city there. Jericho, great in antiquity, one of the oldest cities on the face of the earth, and great in iniquity. And God was going to destroy Jericho and bring judgment upon Jericho. And so they go to Jericho, and they end up there seeking refuge in the house of Rahab, who, as we have learned, was a harlot. Now, I want you to see four things that God did to transform this woman. The first thing I want you to see is what I'm going to call the confronting power of the providence of God. Look, if you will, in verse 1. And Joshua, the son of Nun, sent out of Shittim two men to spy secretly, saying, go view the land, even Jericho. And they went and came into an harlot's house named Rahab and lodged there. All right, now look, if you will, in verse 4. And the woman took the two men and hid them and said, thus, there came men unto me, but I wist not and knew not whence they were. Now, Joshua says, go spy out the land. They come to a particular house. Here's the question I have for you. Was that by mere chance? Was that a coincidence? Was it happenstance?

No, it was the will of God, and it was the providence of God. And as you read the story, you're going to find out that the hand of God is here providentially working. Adrian, why do you say that? Well, first of all, this woman was under deep, deep conviction. There's no doubt about it, as she had a heart hungry to know God. And also, the Bible teaches that these men who came to her were messengers. I'll talk about that later on. But we're going to see that it was not mere chance that brought these men to the house of Rahab. It was the providence of God. Now, let me tell you how the providence of God works. God works on both sides of the equation. God will find a person whose heart is tender, a person who wants to know God, a person under conviction, a person seeking God, and God will take a witness, a messenger, a soul winner, and work in that person's heart as well as He works in this person's heart, and then God gets the two together. We call that divine providence. The Bible is full of all of those kind of stories. For example, the Bible tells over in the New Testament about Philip, who was a deacon. He was down in Samaria preaching in a revival crusade, and God was doing great wonders and works. But God, by the Holy Spirit, said to Philip, "Philip, I want you to leave Samaria, and I want you to go down toward the Mediterranean, toward the land of Gaza, and there I want you to go." He went under sealed orders, not really wondering why he went. And when we got down there in the desert, there is a man of great authority, great wealth, and great prestige and influence. He's riding in a chariot. He is the treasurer of the nation of Ethiopia. And he had been to Jerusalem to worship. And now he's returning back to North Africa. He had been to the most religious city on the face of the earth seeking God, but the wells of religion were dry. Would you believe he's reading the prophet Isaiah? And God says to Philip, "Go join yourself to that chariot." Now, Philip had to run. Here was an opportunity on wheels. And Philip made haste and joined this man and witnessed to him. And this man got saved. Tradition tells us that this treasurer was the one that opened up North Africa to the gospel. I want to ask you a question. Was that mere chance? No, that was providence. You read about the Lord Jesus Christ making a journey. The Bible says that Jesus said, "I must needs go through Samaria." Was that geographical? No, the easier way was another way. Why did he take that mountainous route? And why did he take the route that would go through a hostile city? Because there was that Samaritan woman there whose heart was so hungry. She wanted to know the Lord Jesus Christ. Jesus met her, shared with her. She brought revival to the city of Samaria. She also, most likely, was a fallen woman, as you read the context there. Do you think that was by happenstance? Do you think it was by happenstance that Paul met Lydia there by the river and opened up the city of Philippi to the gospel of our Lord and Savior, Jesus Christ? Do you think it was just by happenstance that there was a soldier named Cornelius, a Roman army officer? The Bible says that his heart was hungry to know God, and God took Simon Peter, the apostle who was full of prejudice and didn't want to have anything to do with the Gentiles, and God worked on Simon Peter, and God sent an angel to Cornelius, and God got the two together, and Cornelius got saved. Happenstance? The providence of God. God works on both sides of the equation. I was with a friend. We went out soul winning. We had an address. We got as lost as a goose in a snowstorm. We could not find the address. We went round and round. Finally, we ended up, it seemed like we were almost in a pasture. We went out down a dirt road and came to a little cottage. I didn't even know that there'd be a house like that in the great city of Jacksonville. It was a one-room house, unpainted weatherboarding, and the car just came up there in the front. Nowhere else to go except just turn around and go backward. No other road. It was just there at the end. We said, "Well, our time is gone. We've got to go back to the meeting. Let's just witness here, whoever is there." We went and knocked on the door. An old man came. His name was Mr. Pugh. Had white beard, kind of hunkered over like this, very much up in years. We said, "May we talk to you about Jesus?" He said, "Certainly." "Mr. Pugh, are you saved?" He said, "No." "Well, do you know how to be saved?" He said, "My father was a preacher." I said, "Your father's a preacher and you're not saved?" He said, "No." "Do you want to be saved?" "Yes." "When are you going to be saved?" "One of these days." "Mr. Pugh, you're not getting any younger. Would you like to be saved?" "Oh," he said, "if only knew how." We went in there and shared with that man a little one room. The kitchen was in there.

said the bed was in there, just one room. I remember kneeling by that bed with Mr. Pugh, and he wept and sobbed and wept. Do you think it was just by accident that we got lost? No, because we were being guided. It's the providence of God. Now, let me tell you how God works. God works on both sides of the equation. God finds somebody whose heart is tender and ready toward Him. God gets a soul winner who's moving in the stream of the Spirit, and God gets the two together. Out yonder in our city, God is preparing the hearts of many. And when you're in the stream of the Spirit, ready and available, you might be surprised how God would use you. You see, Manly Beasley used to preach here. Many of you remember Manly Beasley. He's a dear man of God, a great man of faith. Manly used to say, you get right with God, you have to backslide to keep from winning souls. God is looking for people whose hearts are tender, people that He can guide and steer, people who are hungry to know the Lord. It's the providence of God. Do you think it is by happenstance that you're here today? I don't think so. God wants you saved. The providence of God that confronted her. That's the first thing. Now here's the second thing I want you to see, and that is the Spirit of God that convicted her. This woman is under great conviction. Now, the question is this, how did this pagan Canaanite woman, how did this prostitute get under such great conviction? Well, it's quite easy to see. Let's look, if we will, in verse 9. And she said unto the men, that is these spies who found their lodging there at her house, she said unto the men, I know that the Lord hath given you the land. Now, I want you to notice the conviction she's under. I know that the Lord hath given you the land, and that your terror is fallen upon us, and that all the inhabitants of the land faint because of you. For we have heard how the Lord dried up the water of the Red Sea for you when He came out of Egypt, what ye did unto the two kings of the Amorites that were on the other side of Jordan, Sihon and Og, whom ye utterly destroyed. And as soon as we had heard these things, our hearts did melt, neither did there remain any more courage in any man because of you. Now watch your conviction now. For the Lord your God, He is God in heaven above and in earth beneath. What a statement. God, He is God in heaven and earth. He is the God of might, the God of miracle, the God of power. How did this woman know this? Because she said, we have seen what God has done for His people. We've seen how God opened the Red Sea. We've seen how God piled victory upon victory. We have heard what God is doing for you. What convicts people? How does the Holy Spirit of God do it? He doesn't do it in abstraction. He does it through people who are living and walking in victory. Now here's the big question. Would anybody fall under conviction because of your life? Would anybody say, I know that there's a God because I can see what He's done for you. I can see what He's done for you. I can see what He's done for that church. I know that there is something about your life that is inexplicable, unexplainable, apart from the hand of Almighty God. What is there about your life that makes you different from your neighbor? What is there about you that cannot be explained apart from God? The only right that we have to ask anybody to believe anything we say is that they see in us something that is different. You see, folks, we are witnesses. But not only are we witnesses, we're part of the evidence. We're part of the evidence. Why should a person say, you want me to be like you? It's made no difference in you. Why should I believe in your God? I can't see any difference in you. On the day of Pentecost, back over in the New Testament now, the early church was coming together. It's the birthday of the church, the day of Pentecost. The Holy Spirit has come with mighty signs and wonders. There is an indoor cyclone that fills the house like a mighty rushing wind. The people begin to speak in languages they had never learned. And the Bible says that those people, unsaved people there, were amazed. And they said, what does this mean? What meaneth this? And then, in a few more verses, they asked this question. What must we do? What must we do? Two questions. Question number one.

0: What does this mean? Question number two, what must we do? May I submit to you that the problem in the modern church is we're trying to get them to ask the second question before they've ever asked the first one. I want them to look at your life, my life, and say, what does that mean? I can't understand. This is amazing. We ought to be living amazing lives. When we begin to live amazing lives, people will be asking, what must we do, right? How did the Holy Spirit of God convict her? Well, she saw what God had done in the heart and lives of His people. Now, there was the confronting power of the providence of God. There's the convicting power of the Spirit of God. Now, I want you to notice, thirdly, the confirming power of the Word of God. Because people are not going to be saved apart from the Word of God, no matter how you live. They can see the power of God in your life, but they still need a word from God. Now continue to listen. In Joshua chapter 2, verse 11, and as soon as we heard these things, now what did she hear? She'd heard what God had done for His people. Our hearts did melt. Neither did there remain any more courage in any man because of you. For the Lord your God, He is God in heaven above and in earth beneath. Now therefore, I pray you, swear unto me by the Lord, since I have showed you kindness, that ye will also show kindness unto my father's house and give me a true token. That is, show me grace, kindness, and give me a token of it. And that ye will save alive my father and my mother and my brethren and my sisters and all that they have, and deliver our lives from death. And the men answered her, our life for yours, if ye utter not this business. That is, if you do not disclose that we're here, we will lay down our lives for you if necessary, our life for yours, if you utter not this our business. And it shall be that when the Lord hath given us the land, that we will deal kindly and truly with thee. Now, skip on down to verse 21. And here's the key. And she said, according unto your words. Now, underscore that. According unto your words, so be it. And she sent them away, and they departed, and she bound the scarlet line or cord in the window. Now you say, Pastor Rogers, was this just a conversation? No. It was a message from Almighty God. How can you be so certain? Well, put in your margin James 2, verse 25. Likewise also was not Rahab the harlot justified by works when she had received the messengers. Now they're not called spies. They're called messengers. They were there with the Word of God. She received the messengers. And again, verse 21, according to your words. These men were speaking to her the Word of God. They were divinely appointed by providence to bring to this woman the Word of God. You say, Pastor, are you certain that she was convinced by the Word? Absolutely. Because the Bible says in Hebrews chapter 10, verse 17, faith cometh by hearing, and hearing by the Word of God. You cannot have faith until you get a word from God. You might as well try to ice skate on hot water as to have faith without hearing from God. Here was a woman confronted by the providence of God, convicted by the Spirit of God, and confirmed by the Word of God. Now, she believed. Well, in order to believe, you have to have something to believe. Hebrews 11, verse 31, by faith, the harlot Rahab perished not with them that believed not. She was confirmed by the Word. She did believe.
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3: Our 33rd President, Harry S. Truman, faced some enormous challenges. He made the decision to use the atomic bomb to end our war with Japan and faced many challenges in transitioning from wartime to peacetime economy. And he was also widely criticized for supporting Israel's right to nationhood in 1948. But perhaps unlike some American presidents, Harry Truman said this, "I never take a problem to bed with me at night." That's consistent with the Bible's advice to not let the sun go down on your anger, or I would add, on your worry or anxiety. Instead, commit them to God and get a good night's sleep. This is David Jeremiah encouraging you to get on the road to new life. 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
2: 91.5, the blessing weather. I'm meteorologist Mike Cox. We have a typical summer day in progress here in the Tri-Cities. It'll be mostly sunny or partly cloudy through much of the day today. And there is a small chance of a shower or thunderstorm this afternoon. However, the hot temperatures may actually tie a record today. It'll be a high of 92 for today. Then tonight, clear skies. There could be a stray rain shower toward morning. We'll have a low of 68. For Friday, partly cloudy skies, afternoon showers and storms, and a high of 91. 91.5, the
6: blessing. You're listening to 91.5, the blessing, WHCB, Bristol, Kingsport, Johnson City. From the very first of WHCB's programming, we've had a special program on Saturday evenings called Saturday Night Sing. We've had some of the best in gospel music and some of the best in hosting of that program. 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

0: before they were born, God told Rebekah that two nations would come from these two boys. And whether we realize it or not, when we follow today's headlines about the Middle East, we're often watching the long story unfold between Abraham's sons, Isaac and Ishmael, and his grandsons, Jacob and Esau. It's a powerful reminder that history isn't random. God has a plan, and his hand is steadily at work across generations, nations, and even the headlines today. Before we begin our study, let's take a few minutes to hear from some of our fellow members of our Through the Bible family. First, a note from Amy in the U.S. She writes, "Our church has recently gone through a rather traumatic split after our pastor resigned suddenly. People were not only caught off guard, but then sides were quickly taken up. The enemy of our souls is working feverishly to destroy. The need for steadfast faith in Christ and a firm foundation of his word is paramount. And as a facilitator to our senior women's group, my only plan is to gather the women together for hymns, prayers, and reading through the book of Colossians until the Lord sends me a clear message of where and how to proceed. I have always loved listening to J. Vernon McGee and know his teachings are a reliable resource. I look forward to studying Colossians with the women. Prayers needed and appreciated." Well, let's be praying. Let's be praying for Amy, her church, and for many others facing, no doubt, similar trials. Remembering that even when the enemy works and does divide, God remains faithful to heal and restore. Here's a note. This is from a listener, this time in India. "Just a few months ago, my youngest daughter-in-law wasn't convinced about my faith. But through God's mercy, she came to know Christ in December. Soon after, she began sharing God's word with a sister, and that conversation became a turning point in her sister's life. Seeing the change in my daughter-in-law's attitude and faith, the sister was drawn toward God's love and began attending our group meetings. As my daughter-in-law grew in her faith, she encouraged the sister to read the Bible, pray, and listen to God's word regularly. It was inspiring to watch her transformation. This journey has brought our entire family closer together, and we are experiencing the power of God's love in action. I often face challenges from villagers and relatives, but over time, the situation has softened. People now see the peace and joy in our family and have started asking questions about God. It fills my heart with gratitude to witness how God is opening new doors for his word." And then finally, a note from Nathan in the Democratic Republic of the Congo. He tells us this, "Your program came at just the right time for me. I was feeling really discouraged. With everything happening in our country, I had started to doubt God's justice. But the study of God's sovereignty, even in hard times, really struck me. It reminded me of an essential truth. God is still in control, even when everything seems chaotic. Since then, I've been praying for our nation with a heart truly full of hope." Well, what powerful reminders of how God is at work in hearts and families and churches and nations. We have so much to thank him for and so much to pray about, too. So if you'd like to join our world prayer team, praying for listeners in more than 250 languages around the world, you can do it by signing up at ttb.org or calling 1-800-65-BIBLE for more information. And now let's give this time to the Lord. Heavenly Father, thank you for your word. Meet us where we are and open our hearts to understand it and help us trust you as we learn and grow. We ask this in Jesus' name. Amen. Here's Dr. J. Vernon McGee with our study of Genesis 36 on Through the Bible.
1: Now today we come in our study to the 36th chapter of the book of Genesis. And it deals entirely with Esau, the entire chapter. And the Spirit of God follows this pattern all the way through this book. In fact, it's followed all the way through the Scripture. The seed that is being followed is Christ. Paul makes that clear. The seed's not many, but one, Christ. And so as you go through the Scripture, beginning actually with Adam and Eve and Seth, and then come on down to Abraham and Isaac and now Jacob, the method and the pattern that is followed, God will give the rejected line first, and it's dismissed as far as any purpose is concerned in the Scripture. And then the other line is picked up after that. So that is the place and the purpose of the 36th chapter. Now, when we left off last time, we were talking in the 35th chapter about the death of Rachel. And I'm sure that many folk who have heard me speak on this section before have said, well, you certainly failed to give your usual

Welcome to Through the Bible with Dr. J. Vernon McGee. And I'm glad you're on the Bible bus for our five-year journey through the whole Word of God. Now, in this study, we're going to stop in Genesis 36 and take a closer look at the lives of Isaac and Rebekah's twin sons, Esau and Jacob. Even

eulogy of Rachel. And that's true. I didn't tell the truth. I didn't have time. But I do want to come back to make a connection here that's going to be very important later on. Rachel was the one fine thing in the life of Jacob, even in those years in Padan Aram that are sordid in so many ways, where there's so much evidence of just the flesh of self. But he loved Rachel, no question about that. And he was willing to do most anything for her. He was totally devoted to her. He permitted her, for instance, to keep those images that she'd taken from her father. I don't think Leah would have got by with it, or anyone else would have, but he was indulgent with her. He loved her. And she had this boy, first Joseph. Then she had this boy, Benjamin. And it was at the birth of Benjamin that she died. His life meant her death in this particular connection. And it was a great heartbreak to Jacob. To begin with, the other 10 boys were no joy to him at all. God reminded him, I think, every day in 24 hours every day, that it was sinful to have more than one wife. He didn't need all of them. That wasn't God's method. God will overrule, of course. He does in your life, friends, and he does mine. Thank God he'll overrule. But it doesn't mean God approved of this at all. In fact, these facts reveal he didn't approve of it, and especially what happened to Joseph. Now, he loved Joseph and Benjamin. Very frankly, the other boys were jealous of that. He should not have shown such partiality to Joseph, because he had experienced that in his own home, and he was the one that his own father more or less pushed aside, and he knew the trouble it had caused, and he should not have practiced it, but he did. And I ordinarily don't defend Jacob, but after all, when Rachel died and she says, call this boy Benoni's the son of my sorrow, and I think Jacob would have said, yes, he's the son of Rachel's sorrow. But when he looked down at the little fella, and I guess he looked like Rachel, probably had her eyes, or reminded him of Rachel, he said, I can't call him. He's not the son of my sorrow. He's the only one I got to lean on now. He's the son of my right hand. He's my walking stick. He's my staff. I'm going to lean on him. And you'll find out this is very important later on, because this is part of the great sorrow this man was called to go through later on. All of this around one fact, and that is God did not approve of this. And God does not approve of that which is wrong in our lives, friends. We think we get by with it, but we actually do not get by with it at all. And Jacob did not get by with it. But his lovely Rachel now is gone, buried at Bethlehem. And this chapter 35 that we had last time, did you notice that it is a chapter that is made prominent by deaths? First, the death of Deborah, the maid of Rebekah, and then in that, the suggestion of the death of Rebekah herself, and now the death of lovely Rachel. Then the sons of Jacob are mentioned here, and he had no joy in them, and lo and behold, it closes with the death of Isaac. So that here is a chapter that the most prominent thing in it are the deaths, the funerals of these different ones, three in this chapter. Now when we come to chapter 36 of Genesis, we now turn to Esau, and it's all given over to Esau. It's almost humorous in places, by the way. And may I say that this would not be too interesting for a great many of us. This would be a marvelous study for someone who wanted to follow through on these names, follow through on those that came from them. You find some of the names that are mentioned here that are names you hear out there on that great Arabian desert today. We've all heard of Omar the tent maker, and he belonged out there. We've heard of Teman, Kenaz, and Zepho. Well, you read the 15th verse here.

And you find out all of them are mentioned. Yes, the family of Esau. That's where they are, out in that desert. Now, they settled in the land of Edom. And Edom is south and east of the Dead Sea. It's in a mountainous area, and the capital of Edom, the rock-hewn city of Petra, is there today. Prophecy is given concerning that. Remarkable prophecy that stands fulfilled. In fact, it's fulfilled there today. God said it would be just exactly as it is. It's a prophecy. We'll see when we get to it. Isaiah and Jeremiah and Ezekiel all mention this particular section and this particular nation. Now, this nation came from Esau, and three times in this chapter, it's made very clear to us that Esau is the father of Edom, and that they are synonymous terms. If you look at verse 8, for instance, thus dwelt Esau in Mount Seir. Esau is Edom. Somebody says, well, what's the difference? Well, the difference is just simply this. When you look at this boy Esau, as we first met him in the family of Isaac, and we see him there, the outdoor, rugged type, athletic type, fine-looking boy, by the way, I'm sure that our snap judgment would be, my, there's a fine boy. And outwardly, it might look that way, but if there ever was a man of the flesh, he's the man of the flesh. Several years ago, a Christian girl talked to me about she'd met a fine-looking young man, and tell the truth, they both were fine-looking young people. She had been born in China, not of missionaries. Father was in the oil business and then made very wealthy. And she had met this young man. He was a bank clerk. And I was a bank clerk when I was a young fella, and I knew something about it. I knew one thing, he was a very poor boy. And I know a lot of bank clerks look around for a good marriage, especially among customers that have daughters that the customer has money in the bank. So this boy had met this girl, and he was a handsome brute, fine-looking, rugged type. To me, he looked like Esau. I have a notion Esau looked very much like it. And she was a Christian girl, had been led to the Lord by missionaries out in China years ago. And so she insisted she was going to marry him, and I said I would not marry him. I had counsel with him. She said, I believe that he'll come to the Lord. I talked with him. He had no notion of coming to the Lord. He was wanting to marry that girl. She was beautiful and had money, and he was a man of the flesh, and she married him. And I didn't perform it, I can assure you. In fact, she was provoked with me at the time. But later on, she came back, and she was telling me, they got a divorce. She said, I never met a person in my life, Dr. McGee, that was so given over to the things that were secular and carnal and of the flesh. She said, I never dreamed that there could be any person anywhere that in his entire life never had a high, noble, spiritual, wonderful thought. Why, she said, he was as crude as they come, that he gave a good impression on the surface. She said, he would open the door of the car for me to get in. He was quite lovely when we were courting, but he was as crude as any person I've ever met. Well, may I say to you, that's Esau. And when you see Esau in the family there, maybe you, if you were an attractive young lady and he wanted to date you, chances are you'd date him because he was attractive. But he was a man of the flesh. That's who he is. Now, somebody might want to argue with me about that and argue with God about it. You made a mistake in setting this man aside. Well, God says, and he always protects himself, over in the little book of Obadiah, you find that Esau is unveiled. Now, Esau is Edom. That's what Moses says here. Esau is Edom. All right? Go down the centuries. In fact, you'll have to go down over 1,000 years. And one little Esau now is about 100,000 Edomites. Each one of them is a little Esau. Now take a look at the nation.

You see what came from Esau. It is like putting Esau under the microscope. Or, as the photographer out here in Hollywood told me about a picture of mine, he says, I want to blow it up. I didn't know what he really meant by that at first. I thought that it was so bad he wanted to put a stick of dynamite under it. But what he meant was he wanted to take a small one and make it a great big picture. All right, if you want to see a real picture of Esau, go to Obadiah. And what do you see there? Again, a nation filled with pride. And God says, though you be lifted up like the eagle, and you make your nest yonder in the tops of the mountains, God says, I'll bring you down. And what is pride of heart that they were guilty of? Well, it's the declaration of independence of a soul that says, I can live without God, and I don't need God. That's Esau. And you'll have to wait till we get over there. And then when you come to the last book of the Old Testament, God says, Jacob have I loved, and Esau have I hated. And God never said that till you go down over 1,000 years. Now, God knew it at the beginning, but you didn't know it, and I didn't know it. And when they worked their way out in history, you can be sure God's accurate. Esau turned out. And so 3 times in this chapter, we're told Esau is Edom. And he says that 3 times, so we make sure that we get it. But that's not the funny part of that. In fact, that's not funny. But this is. Let me read. Verse 1. Now these are the generations of Esau, who is Edom. Well, even verse 1 says it. That'd make 4 times. Now we're told Esau took his wives of the daughters of Canaan, Adah, the daughter of Elon, the Hittite. And then here they go. I'm not going through this exercise of just pronouncing names. And we're told, verse 6, and Esau took his wives, his sons, his daughters, and all the persons of his house and his cattle, all his beasts, all his substance, which he had got in the land of Canaan, and he went into the country from the face of his brother Jacob. For their riches were more than that they might dwell together. And the land wherein they were strangers could not bear them because of their cattle. Now, you remember Abraham and Lot had that same problem. In other words, there'd not be enough grazing land for them. Each one of them had too many cattle. And therefore, Esau left the promised land, and he left it on his own. But circumstances, the economic situation, forced him to do that. Now, verse 8, where we began a moment ago, thus dwelt Esau in Mount Seir. Esau is Edom. Now, it tells where he went, and I have already located that place for you. Now, we follow that family, and if you follow them down, verse 12, and Timnah was concubine to Eliphaz, Esau's son, and she bare to Eliphaz Amalek. Now, here's the beginning of the Amalekites. Now, all those tribes that are there in the desert, and they have come down through the centuries, they pushed out in many directions. After the fall of Carthage and after the prominence of the church in those early years in North Africa, actually the strongest center of the church at one time was in North Africa. But all those tribes, they pushed across North Africa. You see, they all belong to this family. They come from Hagar and Abraham. Then they come from Esau. And there's been the intermarriage in the different tribes. And that's where you get all these ites, the Amalekites and the Perizzites and all of them. And you have all those Arab tribes out there today. Actually, they belong to the same family that Abraham belonged to, and that Israel belongs to. I said to an Arab that I met, he expressed hostility to the nation Israel, and he didn't like something I had said in a service, and he's a Christian Arab too. And he told me how he hated the nation Israel and all that. And I just said to him, I said, yeah, but he's your brother. Believe me, that did antagonize him. He said, I have no relation with him at all. I said, but you do. You belong to the same stock. You're both Semitic peoples. And I said, you're a Semite as much as they are. Well, he had to admit that was true, you see. This chapter
happens to be very important.

0: after all, the Spirit of God used a great deal of printer's ink here to tell you about this. And you know I haven't got down to that part which is humorous yet, and we better get there. And here it is, verse 15. These were dupes of the sons of Esau. And you have here Duke Omer, Duke Zepho, Duke Kenaz, Duke Korah, Duke Gatam, and Duke Amalek. Where in the world did they get these dukes? Well, here's the beginning of nobility. They just assumed it. Each one of them became a duke. And believe me, here we go. And it's not just a nickname. They mean business by it. This is the beginning of nobility now. Where did it begin? In the family of Esau. And again, we come back to it in verse 19. That is this one statement. These are the sons of Esau, who is Edom, and these are their dukes. Ah, they got dukes in the family now. And a great many people in this country can trace their ancestry right back to royalty. You wonder if anybody came from over there, from those who ran stores and worked in vineyards and made pottery and ran a shoe shop. Everybody seems to have come from royalty. Well, I'll tell you, Esau turned out quite a few of them. And if you think that is going pretty far, he went farther than that. Will you notice verse 31? And these are the kings that reigned in the land of Edom before there reigned any king over the children of Israel. The business of having kings. I don't think this was God's arrangement at all to put a king over them like this. But here they go. They have kings over them also. And isn't this quite interesting? This was before the children of Israel had kings. Where did they get the idea? They got the idea from these people. In fact, that's the thing they told Samuel later on. They said, we want kings just like our neighbors round about us. And they could have said, our brother down here, the Edomites, they happen to have kings, and we'd like to have kings also. This was the thing that they did. We find in this section here many things that have to do with certain tribes that actually could be followed today for anyone that would be interested in following the study of anthropology or the study of ethnology. Here they are. And that lends importance to a chapter like this that goes back, gives a family history probably farther back than anyone else could go. And this is the rejected line. Now, immediately after this, we'll take this line that's going to lead to Christ. Let me read verse 40 again. And these are the names of the dukes that came of Esau, according to their families, after their places, by their names. Here's some more dukes, friends. Duke Timnah, Duke Alva, Duke Jetheth. When they got together, don't you know that that was quite a matter of bowing and scraping to each other and introducing each other? I want you to meet my brother here. He's Duke Alva. I want you to meet my friend here. He's Duke Timnah. We're dukes, and then some of them were kings, and I doubt whether you could even get in to meet them. But now notice how this chapter closes. We have here Duke Magdiel, Duke Iram. These be the dukes of Edom according to their habitations in the land of their possession. Now this is down in the land of Edom. And now this chapter closes as it began. He is Esau, the father of the Edomites. We see the working out of that in the book of Obadiah and then in the last book of the Old Testament. This is quite remarkable, friend, and something you just can't bypass. We'll have to leave off there. We'll pick up at the next chapter next time, my beloved.
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1: 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First, though, here comes Portraits of Grace.
2: This is John MacArthur with another edition of Portraits of Grace. Jesus said, "Blessed are the pure in heart, for they shall see God." Purifying a heart is the work of the Holy Spirit, but there are some things you must do in response to His prompting. First, realize you can't purify your own heart. Next, put your faith in Jesus Christ, whose sacrifice on the cross is the basis for your cleansing. Finally, study the Bible and pray. As you do so, the Spirit will continue to purify your life. There's no greater joy than knowing you're pure before God and that your life honors Him. May that joy be yours today, and may God use you powerfully for His glory. This is John MacArthur, looking forward to bringing you more Portraits of Grace.
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1: I'm meteorologist Mike Cox. We have a typical summer day in progress here in the Tri-Cities. It'll be mostly sunny or partly cloudy through much of the day today. And there is a small chance of a shower or thunderstorm this afternoon. However, the hot temperatures may actually tie a record today. It'll be a high of 92 for today. Then tonight, clear skies. There could be a stray rain shower toward morning. We'll have a low of 68. For Friday, partly cloudy skies, afternoon showers and storms, and a high of 91.
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7: Hello, world. I'm Greg Patton. Stand by for news and stuff. It's going to be our lead story, troubling teens. What are these kids doing today? How was it in your day? The headline, cell phone suicide.
8: Never before has our society faced such internal trauma. You know, unchecked immorality has one final goal, and that's destruction of the human heart to the human spirit, and even physical death sometimes. When we don't deal strongly with immorality, excusing its presence and winking at its temptations, we set ourselves up for a monumental fall in the world today. As adults, many of us have done nothing to stop the influx of immorality, and now our children are reaping, our grandchildren are reaping the harvest of the seeds that we have sown. Throughout his epistles, Paul warns believers to put to death the deeds of impurity. Life lived outside of God's moral code always bears grave consequences. You cannot win outside of the Bible. Paul knew if we failed to slay immorality, it would slay us. Don't be deceived by subtle immorality. It may begin with a so-called harmless glance, but it ends with destruction and death. If you embrace immorality, you're going to lower your moral standards. But if you place immorality in subjection to Jesus Christ, you'll walk as God intended, the way you're supposed to walk, free of guilt and free of shame. Read Colossians 3:5-8 today. Blessed are the pure in heart, for they

locking down Gen Z. As children, they were given smartphones and iPads, which taught them to see the world through a screen rather than the reality of their own eyes. As tweens and teens, their schools were shut down, sending them into solitude of Zoom classes to the bedrooms. At the time, I said it'd be 10 years anyway before we recovered from the pandemic shutdowns. And now they're being shut out of places. In Albany, unaccompanied teens are getting categorically banned from bowling alleys and, well, I mean, even grocery stores. They go into the streets, go back to their screens for entertainment, and they're in a different world than what we grew up in. Our culture keeps complaining about kids addicted to their phones, says Lenore Skinsky, president of the kids-focused nonprofit Let Grow and author of Free Range Kids, giving our children the freedom we had without going nuts with worry. I don't know. What do you think? When they're not allowed any place where they can meet with real life, real old school, they turn to escape hatches, and we're seeing it all across the... You think that's what's happening? That's probably as good an answer as any of all the craziness that's happening in the teen world today. Certainly something to pray about. Cell phones. My wife and I were talking about how we were outside most of the time. Cell phones. I think that's a problem. Are we winning? Are we losing? Do we even know what's going on? We hit what? 22 Iranian ships overnight? The U.S. military? You know, for nearly half a century, American policymakers have debated on how do you negotiate with the Islamic Republic of Iran? They're nuts. The real question is whether Washington is still misdiagnosing the problem or not. No, Iran is not simply a diplomatic adversary. They're a regime. They're a cult whose strategy is built on terrorism, proxy warfare, hatred for the United States of America. We're going to negotiate with these people? Why does Washington continue to treat these people as a negotiating partner when decade after decade suggest it's a national security threat? The whole nation. The answer lies in a misunderstanding of its nature. We here in the West have no idea what's happening there. Admit it. Successive administrations have often analyzed Tehran as a conventional state pursuing a national interest in nothing. Could be further from the truth. It is not. They were born as an ideological project built on hostility, hatred toward America, toward Israel, toward anything in the West. The conflict did not begin with the nuclear issue, and let's take out our uranium, etc. The seizure of the U.S. embassy in Tehran was more than a diplomatic crisis. It signaled that the new regime would derive legitimacy through permanent confrontation with the United States. And it is not going to end. What else is happening? Trump signed a $70 billion immigration bill that will fund enforcement through the rest of his term as President of the United States. Bill Gates appeared before the House Oversight Committee for hours yesterday about his relationship with Jeffrey Epstein, which he called a grave error in judgment. That's a good way to put it, Bill. He also said that he personally never victimized anyone, and yet there are dozens of pictures of him and young women. Oh, give it up, Bill. It messed us here to house it in your neck of the woods. Damaging storms swept through the Midwest, knocking out power. Hundreds of thousands of customers are without power today, causing more than 1,000 flight delays from Chicago airports. The National Weather Service issued tornado warnings Wednesday across Illinois, well, just about everywhere. So if it missed you, praise the Lord. Pray for those in trouble today. From the big city of Indianapolis, Indiana, to a small Mexican village. Murder. 30-year-old Michaela Pendley found dead over the weekend after she and her children were reported missing by authorities here in Indiana. She was pregnant, already had 7 kids. She was found brutally murdered in a small Mexican village. The report states that authorities found her nude, dead in a ditch in the Mexican state of Caipas, with the victim's sister, Maurice Lambert, telling local officials

0: They believe she was raped and then beaten to death. The family says this just doesn't feel real at all. What was going on there? The first ever in the FBI's history, the most wanted fraudsters in America. The FBI has announced that Abdul Erig, a former Minneapolis grocery and deli owner, had surrendered to federal authorities, marking the first person ever to be arrested on the FBI's new list. He was taken into custody as federal authorities continue a nationwide crackdown. This 47-year-old man faces charges including conspiracy to commit wire fraud, and money laundering. A former South Minneapolis grocery and deli owner, he surrendered to authorities. His arrest is historic, the first ever arrest on a subject of the most wanted fraudsters list. The FBI has changed so much getting a hold of these people. They have built America out of billions. If you're into basketball, it was excitement or what in the world happened between the Knicks and the San Antonio Spurs. The Knicks were down 29 points, so it's the greatest comeback in NBA history as the Knicks win by 1 point and the worst loss ever in a finals game by the San history was made last night, huh? You're either feeling great or yuck. You know, looking at sports, there are some people that live and die by how their team plays. I'm serious. You know it. Hey, what is your life all about? Where are your priorities? You name the priority, then that is your God in life. You ever heard that? So for you, hopefully it's God Almighty in heaven. And I got to thinking about Republicans and Democrats and all those other people. And there's a sad truth out there. The Democrats lost it long ago. Yeah, they have been out of it for years now. They're really not interested in raising your standard of living. You know that, right? And they're not really interested in keeping the streets safer and stopping the murder rate in America. You know that, right? And making sure that the public schools are competitive with all the global counterparts. We're falling behind every day. And the Democrats are not interested really in anything. All they're really capable of is seeing a decline, a division, and hate in the United States of America. Really. Left-wing criminals have the tacit approval of the Democratic Party that's currently on life support. They're about to die. These are people with twisted minds and no real plans to help this great country. They're going to pretend, of course, that they're hard at work fighting for the things that you're interested in, like fighting climate change or fighting institutional racism or corporate greed. Come on. In the end, it's just all a bunch of smoke and mirrors. It's really a pathetic power move. Another thing that's hard to swallow about this is all the lefty loonies on TV telling you about life. These are not people who are speaking in good faith. So the politicians aren't, and the news people aren't. None of them trying to solve any problems. They're not interested in what actually happens. They're lying. They're unscrupulous. They're going to say whatever they feel like saying to make them feel more powerful. I would just recommend that you ignore all of them. When I think through this thing, I'm so glad that I'm a Christian and God is in control today. How about you? Artificial intelligence, AI, you've heard a lot about it. And they have an expert called Jordy Rose. Jordy Rose, he says that tech developers now are summoning entities, they're called entities, into existence, which will have the same indifference toward you as a human being as we have toward,
1: well, flies and ants today.
0: They're not going to be like us at all. They're going to be aliens. They're going to be way smarter than every single person on the face of this earth in ways that we can't even comprehend. He then mentioned Elon Musk's concern about artificial intelligence taking over humanity. That's been in the news. Heard much about that? But cautioned that the word demons, demons doesn't even capture the true scope of what's going to happen to people. Well, that's kind of frightening. He cited the H.P. Lovecraft's concept of cosmic indifference, where the universe is occupied by entities who

0: don't give a blank about you in the slightest way. The same way that you don't care about an ant is the same way these AI things are going to care about you. He went on to say that these things that we are summoning into the world right now, being developed right now, are more like Lovecraftian, the great old ones, whatever that is. They're entities that are not necessarily going to be aligned with what you want in the world today. Isn't that strange? Really weird. Pray about it.
1: Hey, we talked about it, and they did it yesterday. Southern Baptist Convention congregants vote against women pastors. There you go. Hey, and they're making a big deal out of this one. President Trump going to the doctor. They actually consider each president how many times he goes to the doctor in his first year and second year, so on and so forth. And Donald Trump appears to have set the new record for the White House. He has seen 22 medical specialists assessing him as part of his latest checkup, according to the White House. Oh, there's first all over the place for the Donald.
0: Thoughts from here, there, and everywhere. This one on the back of a semi rolling down the road here. It's better to know him before you meet him. Jesus, stop, drop, and roll doesn't work in hell.
1: And you all, and I get dozens of things a day, send me some weird stuff. Here is a grill. I think this comes from Elizabethton, Tennessee.
0: There's some cut-up hot dogs, bologna, ramen noodles. I spent too much on gas. 4th of July is going to look like this.
1: Oh, my.
0: This is good. Never worry about who's going to be offended if you speak the truth. Worry about who will be misled, deceived, and destroyed if you don't. Where is my Bible? Life 101 next. I'm so excited to report that some of you never, ever miss Hello World. Well, there might be an exception or two there. Some of you listen twice a day if the radio station carries it. That is something else, and we are so grateful for your presence. I mean that sincerely. To God be the glory. Great things he's doing. Hello World. Just joined us, have you, by the way. News, information, comment every day right here at this time. And Bible, and well, we talk about all kinds of things that should be of interest to the Christian. Tell a friend about the broadcast, and I'd like for you to join me on my Facebook page and thank you for the things that you have sent. We have retrieved things from your site. I know you take them from ours. It's a great cooperative effort here. Greg, G-R-E-G, Patton, P-A-T-T-E-N, thank you very much. And when we speak in your area, we'd love to have you come join us wherever that might be. Again, God's doing some great things, and we're excited at Greg Patton Ministries. You know, things are not always as they seem. I think the year was 1905. A box was shipped from South Africa to England. Nothing special about that box. It was just an ordinary shipping box. Inside the box was a rock. Oh, but it was no ordinary rock. The rock was a diamond called the Cullinan Diamond, the world's largest diamond, weighing 3,106 carats. It was a present for King Edward VII on his 66th birthday. Well, we may look ordinary on the outside, you and me, and we may feel very ordinary today by some standard, but your life is incredibly valuable to the King of Kings. Your life is more valuable to God than any diamond, even if it were as big as the sun. In the Word of God, in Luke chapter 15, Jesus reminds us, now
1: without getting into specific groups, how about this?
0: According to Scripture, Jesus thinks all lives matter to God. We know that, first of all, because Jesus came for us. Amen? Jesus Christ came to seek and to save all of us. He came to seek and to save that which was lost, you and me. That's what the Lord said in Luke chapter 19 and verse 10, on the day Zacchaeus got saved. And that's what the Lord illustrated in the Word of God in Luke 15. Little Zacchaeus, oh, he was hated, a corrupt tax collector. He seemed to be a hopeless individual. Everybody who knew him would have said, he's no good. Zacchaeus got saved when he met Jesus Christ, just like you can today. He seemed like a hopeless case, all right, but the Lord didn't give up on him. And Christians, he doesn't give up on you either. No, he doesn't. Jesus cared enough to seek for us when we were lost and on our way, whatever direction that was. He didn't give up. He kept seeking us until he found us. That's the message of hope and joy that you hear in the parable of the lost sheep. Verse 1, God's word says, then all the tax collectors and the sinners drew near to him to hear him. How many sinners drawing near to you today? And then the Pharisees and the scribes murmured, saying, this man receives sinners and he eats with them. Have you had a meal with a sinner recently, my Christian friend? So he spoke this parable, saying to them, what man of you, having 100 sheep, if he loses one of them, does not leave the 99 in the wilderness and go after the one which was lost until he finds it? Aren't you glad that that's God's
1: plan for us?
0: That one lost sheep in verse 4 represents every person who has ever lived on the face of the earth except Jesus Christ. That lost sheep represents you and me. Isaiah chapter 53 and verse 6 says, all we like sheep have done what? There you go. We've gone astray. We've turned everyone to his own way. By going our sinful way, we've wandered away from God. We were cut off from God's flock. Yeah, and we were in the greatest of danger. But Jesus Christ, the Good Shepherd, came looking for you. He made a passionate, sacrificial search for you. Jesus was absolutely determined to find you. He cared so much that he went the distance for you. How far was Jesus willing to go? How far did he go? Even into this world, and that's a long way down from heaven, my friend. Jesus went the distance for us, even to the suffering and the horrible death on that cross. Jesus is the King of Kings today. He's Lord of the infinite universe today, omniscient, omnipotent, omnipresent. He's unspeakably holy. He dwells in the light, and he's unapproachable, and he's changeless, and yet he condescended to become enclosed in lowly human flesh. That's Jesus. To be born a despised Jew in a filthy stable without any fanfare or pomp or circumstance. The richest became the poorest, that the poor might become rich. Oh, I like that. He starved for 40 days in the wilderness that we might feast on the bread of life. He emptied himself that we might be filled today. His heart was broken that he might bind up the brokenhearted. His body was crushed that we might be made whole. He was rejected that we might be accepted. He was condemned that we might be justified. He was judged that we would not be judged. He was deserted for a time by the Father that we might find access today to the Father. And he died as the innocent one, that the guilty might be declared innocent. Wow. That's the determination of the Good Shepherd and the one who went the distance for you and me. A man by the name of Charles Lowry told the story of a young boy from South Florida. His house was on a lake, and one day after school, he decided it was kind of hot and it was time for a swim. When the boy was about halfway out there into the lake, he looked up and realized he was going nose to nose with an alligator. The boy made a U-turn and swam as hard as he could, as fast as he could, and he was screaming the whole time. Mom saw him, and she dove into the lake. The alligator and the mom got to the boy at the same time, and there was a terrible tug of war. Mom won. When the boy got to the hospital, the reporters were there. And they asked to see the wounds from the alligator, so he showed them the alligator marks. Then the boy told them that he wanted them to see some other wounds, and he pulled up his sleeve, and there on his arm were wounds that his mother made when she would not let him go. My friend, you need to understand today, that's the kind of commitment Jesus Christ has for you today. That's how important you are to God today. He came for you, and he will never, ever, ever let you go. The difference is that Jesus has our wounds, our scars, because he went to the cross for us. Have you let Jesus find you today, or are you running away? It's an important message. I thank God I didn't run away when I was invited to a church in Acton, Indiana, by a 16-year-old kid. Did not. Oh, no. I went to that service. God stirred my heart. I had to

0: go back and find out more. And the next time was the greatest day of my life. A New Year's Eve service, 1973, when God called, I answered, and I was miraculously saved. To God be the glory, great things he hath done. Oh, yeah, every time I look out, whether, and most of you know that we have been associated with presidents of the United States, had opportunity to be in their presence, have my picture taken with them, which is really a big deal. You know it is. And I have been on the streets of New York City with men so drunk they couldn't get up off the sidewalk.
1: You, my friend, matter to God.
0: And don't let Satan tell you otherwise. Why not today? For whosoever shall call upon the name of the Lord, you can call on him today, ask forgiveness of your sins, and invite Jesus Christ into your life to rule and to reign. It will be the greatest decision of your life and a wonderful way to live and a great way to die.
1: And finally, the guy was asked, what's your dream job, sir?
0: Well, in my dreams, I don't work.
1: Hey, I'm looking down here as we close. Willow in the studio with me again today.
0: Pet lovers, how about this one? God gave us dogs to show us what unconditional love is. Then he gave us cats to show us that we don't deserve it. Oh, this is bad. How come you're a peach, and that's a compliment to you, but you're bananas, that's an insult? Ladies and gentlemen, why are we allowing fruit discrimination to tear us apart? Oh, it's just one of those days. Smile now and then. It's a good medicine, my friend. Seriously. Had to say, for another day this Thursday, join me on Facebook. Greg, G-R-E-G, Patton, P-A-T-T-E-N. Where's my gun? You've been listening to Hello World, right here on this local Christian radio station. And that's the way it is.
1: Thursday, June the 11th, 2026. I am Greg Patton. Until tomorrow, same time, same place, you have a great day.
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6: For what do you really have passion? Nobody succeeds at anything for which he doesn't have passion. So what is it in your life? Whether it is art, painting ceramics, football, basketball, old books, history, or seeking God, without passion you dawdle through life, much as someone who goes to a cafeteria or smorgasbord sampling little bits of many things without getting anything which really satisfies. I never cease to be amazed at the wide diversity of things for which people have passion. Things that are of little interest to me, but have consumed a lifetime of interest and a large portion of their resources for others. Being passionate about someone, whether it is your husband or wife, or growing tropical orchids, is not quite the same thing as having a passion or a strong desire for something. Jesus was challenged once by a man who was sent by the Pharisees to test him, saying that the greatest commandment in the Bible is to love the Lord your God with all your heart,

0: and with all your soul and with all your mind. Eugene Peterson paraphrases his words, saying, love the Lord your God with all your passion and prayer and intelligence. Question. Thinking about your passions, the things that really drive you, how great is your passion for God? The very question may create some concern in your heart, in that we often think of individuals who have a passion for God as being somewhat quaint and eccentric. Yes, we think, that's okay for mystics and recluses who go into monasteries and convents, who shut themselves away from the world. That's how people with a passion for God should be treated. But what of a business person who has a passion for knowing God, who also believes that what drives him to know God also energizes him to do what he believes God wants him to do? That passion for God is the outworking of his work ethic that makes him succeed where others fail. He remembers Paul's admonition, whatever you do, work at it with all your heart, as working for the Lord, not for men. And what of the single mother whose husband walked out on her, leaving her with three children to raise without much support? Did passion leave when her husband packed up and walked out? Not necessarily. I have known single women who experienced the resources of God throwing themselves completely on him, who, yes, loved God with passion and experienced his provision in ways they never thought possible. Loving God with passion means that you have made him Lord of all your life, not simply an appendage that is tacked onto the multiplicity of tasks and responsibilities you have. It means making him a priority, not a possibility, taking time to nourish a relationship with him day in and day out. Now, having passion for God doesn't replace or displace passion in your personal life, or having passion for what God has called you to do. To the contrary, it means you do a better job of whatever it is you have been called to do. With Paul, you have laid hold of that for which God laid hold of you, and with passion, you live out your life and do his will. Without passion which drives your life, you never really succeed at anything. But when you make him a priority and learn he is a good God and love him, you will discover a passion for God is a flame which cannot be extinguished, a light which will never go out, and a love that will never be disappointed. Without passion, life becomes dull and blah.
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3: It was 7.8 on the Richter scale. Next came one powerful aftershock after another. Last Monday, these powerful earthquakes struck off the southern coast of Mindanao in the Philippines. Buildings fell, homes collapsed, scores have died.

General Santos City, population 700,000, was the hardest hit. Jojo Calma, age 44, said, quote, "It was the first time I experienced something that strong that I really couldn't stop myself from tearing up. I thought about my children and my niece." Video footage shows workers barely escaping a fast food restaurant as the building collapses. Another video shows a crowd of students in a field as the roof of their building collapses behind them. Philippine President Marcos has vowed not to leave Mindanao.

0: behind, as many now lack homes and electricity. The government and Christian relief organizations will now be working together, and today, let's remember to pray for those affected. Welcome to Haven Today. I'm David Wolin, sharing the great story that's all about Jesus. Today, we're continuing in our series, Jesus Through the Eyes of John. And there is so much to cover in the Gospel of John. We cannot fit all of it into one series. So this time around, here's what we're doing. We're tracing the twin themes of life and light. And in John, they almost always show up together. We began in the prologue. Today, we'll be jumping into chapter 3, where we find the most famous verse in all the Bible. Yes, John 3:16, it stands on its own, but we see and understand far more when we take time to look at the context, this conversation between Jesus and a confused but genuine seeker who comes asking questions. And we'll hear about this encounter with Nicodemus today, but I should also mention he's one of the characters portrayed in the new animated film on the life of Jesus called Light of the World. And I was so amazed how much of the life of Jesus they included in this 84-minute movie. I asked the producer and director how they decided which parts of the story they would and would not include in the film.
1: Yeah, that was the Rubik's Cube. It's how do we make this flow and get as much of the actual real text in there as possible and be as faithful as we can to it without confusing people.
2: Yeah. Mm. And I think the bigger challenge, too, was for Brendan and I, when we would go back and forth, when we made this movie, the vision we had was we were not making this for a Christian audience. Mm. We were making this for third world audience, people who have no concept of the Bible, no concept of Jesus. And that's why we went from that narrative approach. Mm. Obviously, we want Christians to see the movie. We mm-hmm. want them to get excited. It's a refresh retelling. We want them to make this their family tradition to watch. But there's so many other stories we would love to use, but it would not affect the audience we are trying to reach.
1: It wouldn't help clarify the gospel for them.
3: He is the light of the world.
0: The Light of the World DVD is a great way to share the gospel. We heard from Sandra in Pennsylvania yesterday. She said she got the movie for her 8-year-old grandson who has recently been baptized and wants to share the gospel with others. Sandra, thank you for your support. And we do pray for your grandson that he'll grow in his love for Jesus and his zeal to tell others about him. And as we just heard, the animated feature film, Light of the World, is also an encouragement to Christian believers. And that's why I'm so excited to share this with you, with our thanks for your generous support as Haven approaches the fiscal year end on June 30th. And I'd ask you to pray with us that the Lord will provide for Haven's ministry needs. And to that end, would you prayerfully consider standing with us through a gift? You can do that by phone at 865-HAVEN, 865-HAVEN, or online, where you can also watch some of the film clips we've posted, haventoday.org, haventoday.org. And now we'll get started with Taya and Come Into the Light.

That was Taya and Come Into the Light. This is Haven Today. I'm David Wolin, and now we come to a familiar passage in John, a passage containing what is likely the world's most famous Bible verse, but the wider context of John 3:16 is a conversation between Jesus and a Pharisee by the name of Nicodemus. This conversation remains as powerful and poignant as ever, so we're not going to skip any part of it. We'll start with verses 1 through 15 today and jump to the second half next time. But before we read verse 1 of chapter 3, I want to pick up from the end of chapter 2. This is where John tells us how the Jewish world is perceiving Jesus here early in his ministry. He says, "Many believed in his name when they saw the signs that he was doing, but Jesus, on his part, did not entrust himself to them because he knew all people and needed no one to bear witness about man, for he himself knew what was in man." And now, chapter 3, there was a man of the Pharisees named Nicodemus, a ruler of the Jews. This man came to Jesus by night and said to him, "Rabbi, we know that you are a teacher come from God, for no one can do these signs that you do unless God is with him." John's telling us more than we might realize about this situation. First, he's telling us that Nicodemus is both a Pharisee and a ruler of the Jews. Now, as a Pharisee, he would have had nothing to do with Rome, which ruled politically. So for him to be considered a ruler of the Jews, Nicodemus would have to be part of the Sanhedrin. This was a council of 71 teachers of the law. They were scholars and priests who altogether were considered the highest authority for interpreting Jewish law. And leading all of them was none other than the high priest in Jerusalem. Later on in John, we'll see Nicodemus speaking up there on Jesus' behalf in a contentious debate, including the high priest. We're not quite there yet, but it is helpful to know this about Nicodemus, that he was a widely respected authority on the scriptures already. Likely, people would have called him rabbi, and so he decides to come to Jesus under the cover of darkness. And by this, John is telling us more than what time of day it was. In John's gospel, themes of light and darkness loom large. Darkness always implies spiritual darkness. And that's where Nicodemus starts in his journey toward Jesus. And let's not deceive ourselves. That's true for us too. That's where all of us start, in spiritual darkness. We're born into it. We inherit our sin nature by default. It's passed down to us through history from our first parents. So there is no one who comes to Jesus who does not start their journey apart from being in the dark and coming into the light. But as John reminds us, the light shines in the darkness, and the darkness has not overcome it. And so it

will be in the end for Nicodemus, who, as we already noted, was highly educated and respected already as a teacher of the law. We might imagine today an accomplished theologian, maybe late in life and with multiple PhDs and honors, coming to seek the counsel of someone with no formal education at all, no seminary degree, no real status, and yet starting that conversation by saying, "Teacher," and that's exactly what Nicodemus did. Many other Pharisees spoke to Jesus in public with an address like this, but for them it was only flattery. I don't think that's the case here with Nicodemus. He really does come seeking understanding, but it's almost comical. He doesn't seem to quite know how to ask Jesus what he really wants to know. He starts with this: "Rabbi, we know that you are a teacher come from God, for no one can do these signs that you do unless God is with him." Jesus answered him, "Truly, truly, I say to you, unless one is born again, he cannot see the kingdom of God." Nicodemus didn't really ask a question here, but Jesus answered the question his heart was asking all the same. Nicodemus doesn't understand this answer, not yet, but this little opening exchange should also be encouraging to you and me, because Jesus knows what's lurking deep down in every human heart. And the truth is, we all have questions. You do. I do. Honest questions are the pathway for learning. And in fact, every time I prepare a Haven Today program, the very first thing I do is spend some time just reading over and over again whatever passage I'm going to be in. And I do that until observations and insights and questions begin to emerge. And good questions can take us deeper than we've been before with Jesus and into God's Word. So let's bring those questions to Jesus prayerfully as we study God's Word. And if at first we lack understanding, we can take heart. We've got company. Nicodemus is right there with us. And he replies to Jesus, "How can a man be born when he is old? How can he enter a second time into his mother's womb and be born?" It's hard to read tone of voice in passages like this. Personally, I think Nicodemus is genuinely asking. And that's partly because of the way Jesus responds to him. But before we hear that, there's something to point out in the original language, which is lost in translation. The Greek word for again from the phrase born again, it actually has two meanings. One of them obviously is again, but the other one is from above. Nicodemus assumed Jesus meant again, but it becomes pretty clear Jesus chose this word on purpose. Both meanings are in view. A person has to have another kind of birth. Yes, born again, but also born from above, because it comes from God himself. Starting in verse 5, Jesus continues, "Truly, truly, I say to you, unless one is born of water and the Spirit, he cannot enter the kingdom of God. That which is born of the flesh is flesh, and that which is born of the Spirit is spirit. Do not marvel that I said to you, you must be born again. The wind blows where it wishes, and you hear its sound, but you do not know where it comes from or where it goes. So it is with everyone who is born of the Spirit." Now, it's possible that these words of Jesus are also familiar to you. But even if that's the case, there is a category of understanding that as human beings, we have to recognize that we just cannot see it objectively. Because the new birth is something the Spirit of God does, bringing someone from death to life, from darkness to light. That's not something we do for ourselves. It's something God does, and nothing else will suffice. Think about this. Back in first century Judea, there were many then who were intrigued by Jesus and found themselves drawn to him. They were sympathetic to his words. They aligned themselves with him. Maybe they were even in his entourage. They esteemed and honored Jesus. We might even say they followed Jesus. And all of those things are wonderful.
And they may be true of you and me in our own context today.

Hey, and all of that is good, but none of this can save you or me. None of these things on their own are going to be sufficient on the day of judgment, the great day that Jesus often spoke about. A person's affiliations and affinities cannot save them from being condemned to eternity in hell. And why is that? It's because everything I listed out can be true of a person, but without them being, as Jesus put it, born again. This miracle of God has to happen in your soul. A person must be born again by the Spirit. And if that does not happen, Jesus is very clear, you cannot enter the kingdom of God. That bears repeating. If you are not born again, born of the Spirit, not only can you not enter the kingdom of God, Jesus says you can't even see it. And the reality of how the Spirit does all of this in a person, this is not something that we can reverse engineer. Jesus says the wind blows where it wishes. You hear its sound. You do not know where it comes from or where it goes. And so it is with everyone born of the Spirit. But don't take that to mean that Jesus isn't telling us how we can become born again. He's about to come to that. And what Jesus says next is the most important news a person will ever hear. Miss this, and you miss eternity. Nothing matters more. You can miss a payment on your mortgage or your taxes. You can miss a medical diagnosis. You can miss a lot of important things that you wish you hadn't because there are consequences, but nothing like this. By comparison, every other thing you can miss or screw up in life is like a drop of water next to the ocean. We're talking about endless eternity, where either your sins will be forgiven or you'll be condemned by God irreversibly with no clemency or appeal, no hope forever. That is the message of the Bible. It does come from Jesus, but there is good news, and it's this. The gospel message is that Jesus was born and lived and died and rose again in order to rescue you and me from that condemnation, and also to rescue Nicodemus and anyone who believes. It doesn't matter who you are or how little or how much you know. After all, Nicodemus was a teacher of the law. Of anybody, he should have known better. The foundation of this was there in the Old Testament, but he doesn't understand. He says to Jesus, "How can these things be?" Jesus answered him, "Are you the teacher of Israel, and yet you do not understand these things? Truly, truly, I say to you, we speak of what we know and bear witness to what we have seen, but you," and this is a plural you, as in you and all the other teachers of the law who should understand but do not, Jesus says, "You all who do not receive our testimony. If I have told you earthly things and you do not believe, how can you believe if I tell you heavenly things?" And Jesus is right. We can only speak of what we know or have seen and have experienced. When it comes to heavenly things, who can truly give witness to them except for one who has seen and known heaven already? And for that, Jesus is uniquely qualified. He says, "No one has ascended into heaven except he who descended from heaven, the Son of Man." Jesus is talking about himself, and he says, "As Moses lifted up the serpent in the wilderness, so must the Son of Man be lifted up, that whoever believes in him may have eternal life." This reference to the serpent being lifted up in the wilderness may not be familiar to all of us, although it would have been to Nicodemus. It's found in Numbers chapter 21. It's a time when Israel was wandering in the wilderness, and they began to speak against God and against Moses. So the Lord sent deadly snakes among them. Many began to die, and the people came to Moses and said, "We have sinned. Pray to the Lord to take away these serpents." And so Moses prayed, and God instructed him to make a serpent out of bronze and to set it up on a pole so that everyone who looked to it would live and not die. And the purpose of that was pointing to so many centuries later when Christ would come and himself be lifted up on the cross. And this is how someone is born again,
by looking to the Son of Man who was lifted.

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Everyone who looks to Christ in faith and believes is granted this miraculous new birth. And this is the good news of the gospel. To confess with our mouths that Jesus is Lord and believe in our hearts that God raised him from the dead. And when we do that, what does God promise? He says this, you will be saved.

Jesus, you died upon a cross and rose again to save the lost. 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Come be my Savior, Lord, and friend. Change my life and make it new. And help me, Lord, to live for you.

0: Shane and Shane singing the Salvation poem, and at the end, a little clip from the film Light of the World. The voice of the youngest disciple, John, after Jesus had ascended into heaven, they're inviting his own father to follow Jesus. And no, that part does not come from the Bible, but it's a moment in the movie that was created, in a sense, to turn toward the audience and say, you also can follow Jesus starting right now. This is Haven Today. I'm David Wolin, and we still have this new animated feature film, Light of the World, on DVD. We'd love to send it with our thanks for your generous support here as we approach our fiscal year end. And that deadline is fast approaching on June 30th. We really could use your help to provide the needed funds to continue this ministry, sharing the great story that's all about Jesus around the world. We started this month needing to raise $764,000. We're now down to almost $450,000. That's amazing progress. We're encouraged. But the remaining amount is looming large as well. 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And again, with our thanks, we'd love for you to have this DVD copy of Light of the World. And you can share that with your family, your kids, your grandkids, and it'll be a blessing. 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Again, the website, haventoday.org. I'm David Wolin. Won't you come back again next time? We'll be keeping it all about Jesus. It's the great story here on Haven Today.
1: 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We are going to have

0: Faith and Finance here in a little bit, so we hope you'll stay tuned for that. But first, here again is the Way of the Master Minute.
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2: George MacLeod was a great preacher from hundreds of years ago who wasn't afraid to preach the blood of the cross. He said, "I simply argue that the cross should be raised at the center of the marketplace as well as on the steeple of the church. I am recovering the claim that Jesus was not crucified in a cathedral between two candles, but on a cross between two thieves. On the town's garbage heap, at a crossroads so cosmopolitan, they had to write his title in Hebrew and Latin and Greek. At the kind of a place where cynics talk smut and thieves curse and soldiers gamble. Because that is where he died, and that is what he died for, and that is what he died about. That is where churchmen ought to be, and what churchmen ought to be about."
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0: 91.5, The Blessing Weather. I'm meteorologist Mike Cox. We have a typical summer day in progress here in the Tri-Cities. It'll be mostly sunny or partly cloudy through much of the day today. And there is a small chance of a shower or thunderstorm this afternoon. However, the hot temperatures may actually tie a record today. It'll be a high of 92 for today. Then tonight, clear skies. There could be a stray rain shower toward morning. We'll have a low of 68. For Friday, partly cloudy skies, afternoon showers and storms, and a high of 91.
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9: 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We're really excited about that.
10: Yeah, it was a big step, and we're really excited about it, too. And we've, you know, rebranded the merged credit union as Adelphi Christian Banking as of last week.
9: Incredible. Aaron, why is banking becoming a more intentional decision for Christians who want their financial lives to reflect their faith?
10: Well, Rob, we're seeing believers become much more intentional not only about how they incorporate their values into how they spend, but how they invest.

0: And with Adelphi, they can rest assured that their deposits are being put to use to grow God's kingdom. So, for example, over the years, Adelphi has helped fund more than $1 billion in loans to churches and Christian ministries.
1: Incredible. And you've said that where we bank can have an impact beyond even our own accounts, that it can support churches and ministries. How does that work?
0: Well, yes, it's true, Rob. Member deposits help provide affordable financing for churches, ministries, and Christian organizations. And the great thing is our members get to participate in that mission through their everyday banking. So even simple things like using a debit card or a credit card can help support Christian causes. Transactions become transformational. And through our card programs alone, almost $7 million has been donated to Christian ministries and missions.
1: Incredible. Aaron, I want to go a step further. How do you see the desire for community and shared values shaping the way Christians think about where they bank?
0: Well, Adelphi's focus is on serving Christians and Christian ministries. So that creates a really nice shared sense of purpose and trust, not just among our members, but within the larger Christian community. And our members know that Adelphi understands their worldview and their stewardship priorities. So it becomes a partnership that focuses on generosity, ministry support, and eternal kingdom impact.
1: That's well said. For someone listening today, Aaron, who's never really connected their faith with where they bank, what would you leave them with?
0: Well, I would say start by thinking intentionally about whether your financial decisions truly reflect your faith and values. 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And again, the goal is not perfection, but to be faithful to God with what he has entrusted to us.
1: Wow, what a helpful reminder that every financial decision, including where we bank, is an opportunity to honor God with what he has entrusted to us. Aaron, thanks for stopping by today.
0: It's always a pleasure, Rob.
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3: Really enjoy your show. Very helpful.
1: Thank you.
3: My husband and I are 58. My husband will be 59 next week. And we're planning, you know, for retirement, trying to be more strategic and pay off debt so that we can really, you know, be successful. We're really trying to tighten up and make the right moves moving forward. So we currently own a home that we owe $225,000. We have a 3% interest rate, and there's about $150,000 in equity. That would be a conservative number. However, our current house is a two-story, no bedrooms or baths, you know, downstairs, full baths downstairs. And we also have the maintenance of a swimming pool. We've actually made a lot of recent improvements to it, new roof, HVAC, water heater, things like that. But there are a few more expenses that we would incur. Affordability.

0: affordability is really an issue right now with most of the houses that we're looking at, about $350,000 to $400,000 price range. It'd be a smaller one story, so we're thinking like less future maintenance and overall, you know, cost, but it would come with a higher mortgage interest rate. Considering it would be new, there'd be no immediate, you know, maintenance, and we could focus on debts without any surprise repairs. But our ultimate goal is going into retirement with no house payment. So my question is, does moving make financial sense, or should we just stay where we are? We've made pros and cons lists, and we're just struggling really to try to figure out what the right financial move would be.
1: Yeah, boy, that's really helpful background information. You know, it's one of these situations where the math and the lifestyle considerations, you know, may be pulling in different directions, because financially a 3% mortgage is extremely attractive. It's hard to replace that kind of financing. Well, it doesn't exist in today's market. But the bigger issue may be whether the home, you know, still works well for retirement living. You know, as you said, a two-story home with no main level living becomes difficult later on. It's a challenge a lot of seniors face, which I realize is still somewhat down the road, but it's a reality. And if your mobility or health changes over time, whereas that newer one-level home is going to have a higher price, higher mortgage payment, possibly HOA fees, but to your point, lower maintenance, future, you know, fewer future repair costs, and an easier kind of aging in place opportunity. Those recent improvements, you know, that could help your resale value and marketability. So I think, you know, as we focus on paying off the home, we also need to focus on total retirement cash flow and quality of life. And so a slightly higher mortgage payment on a simpler, more manageable home may actually reduce stress and expenses in other ways. So, you know, I think one option is you go ahead and proceed with, you know, trying to get into the right place. The other would be, you know, you just stay focused on and enjoy that lower payment right now, which allows you to continue to build equity in the home, retire debt completely, and get to a place where, you know, hopefully a couple of years down the road, maybe we're continuing to see inventories build, you know, perhaps even in a lower interest rate environment without you having to refinance a couple of years down the road. So I think, you know, the opportunity is, do we kind of put this on hold and, you know, just enjoy what we've got right now, take advantage of the renovations you've done, recognizing this is probably not your long-term solution, but you'll get there and you'll hopefully do it in a better interest rate environment? Or do you just go ahead and make the move for all the reasons you mentioned? And, you know, you've got to find a way to absorb that higher payment, which may slow down your debt retirement. But give me your thoughts on that.
0: Yeah, that's kind of where we're struggling. Like I said, we've made the pros and cons list. The new builders here in Texas, they're offering huge incentives and discounted rates because of the interest rates and things like that and special promotions. So we kind of want to take advantage of that, but it's also, it would be moving, you know, a little bit farther out of the city because the affordability, because to have the same house that we have now would cost double. We just are really kind of stuck, but we, you know, we really need to pay off some of the debt as well. So I kind of thought, well, maybe we'd stay for a few more years and really focus on that. So we're just really struggling. So I appreciate that.
1: Well, yeah, I think there's something to that. I mean, I'm glad you made the pros and cons list. I think some of those incentives for newer homes are still going to be there, you know, down the road. But I think, you know, perhaps we may be looking for that sweet spot that could exist a few years down the road where you're saying, listen, right now, you know, it's not as high of a priority for us to get on a one level because we're not in need for that today. And so therefore, we can take advantage of this low mortgage, both interest rate and mortgage size, to be able to accelerate other higher priorities, which is getting as close to being debt-free as possible as you're entering retirement. And maybe that's then the season for you to say, okay, now we're better prepared. We've got a stronger foundation under us. Maybe interest rates are lower. Maybe they're not. But I think the overall trajectory we would expect would be down over time. And so if we can get a little bit better interest rate, even a point or two, and you guys now have lower debt levels, maybe you're closer to needing and could really benefit from that one level, you know, as you're entering retirement, it seems like that might be the best option. The only thing you're giving up is, just the simplicity of the newer home from a maintenance standpoint. But if you've, you know, done those recent

0: renovations. Maybe, you know, we're pushing that down the road as well. And so, you know, you don't have a whole lot of extra upkeep for the time being, even though you know that's coming. But the idea would be that, you know, sometime in the next 3 to 5 years, you go ahead and make that move and get ready for retirement. But perhaps that's not today.
1: Okay, that sounds wonderful. I really appreciate the input. That helps a lot.
0: Absolutely, Jennifer. Listen, thanks for being a regular listener. Call anytime, and Lord bless you and your husband. Thanks for being on the program today. Let's go. Well, we'll stay in Texas. Daryl, go ahead.
2: Hi, Rob. Thank you for taking my call, and sure. Thank you for all that you do. As I was telling your screener that I don't know anything about investing or moving monies around or anything like that, so bear with me. I was just recently laid off my job about 2 weeks ago, and while I'm here, I'm just trying to take care of some things that I've been putting off for a while. I have some money left in an old company, investment company, over $50,000, and I was wanting to move it to an IRA, and I don't know who should I, you know, look to do that with or how to go about doing that. Can you help me with that?
0: Yeah, I'd be happy to. First of all, I'm sorry to hear about the layoff. The good news is that rolling a retirement account into an IRA is very straightforward, and you have time to regroup here and make a thoughtful long-term decision. The key is to do what's called a direct rollover, so the money moves straight from the old employer into an IRA without triggering any kind of taxes or withholding. So the basic steps are you would open that rollover IRA at a reputable custodian if you want to manage this yourself, and then request a direct rollover from the old 401k or retirement plan, and then you'd choose investments that match your risk tolerance and retirement timeline. You know, at this season of life where you hopefully have a pretty sizable nest egg, you know, a better option may be, and maybe what I would encourage you to do is find an advisor as a first step if you want to delegate the responsibility of the management to this. And I would recommend you look for a certified Kingdom advisor there in Texas. There's some great ones. You could go to findacka.com. I'd interview 2 or 3, find the one that's the best fit. But once you select the advisor will open the IRA for you where he or she custodies their client assets, and then you do the direct rollover in. 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
0: 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We're taking your calls and questions today, 800-525-7000. All right, let's head back to the phones. We'll head out to Oklahoma and welcome Cindy. Go ahead.
4: Yes, thank you so much for having me. I have just a small testimonial in my own life to share about budgeting. I had 3 sons, and when our children were very young, we always went to church, but we didn't ever tithe because I budgeted every week. At that time, I didn't work. I was just raising my kids. And one day coming home from church that morning, my husband looked at me and said, "We're going to start tithing." And I looked at him and I said, "The budget is so tight right now, we couldn't afford to tithe." He said, "I don't care. We're going to tithe." And I didn't see it at all in how we could do that. But in faith and listening to my husband, I went ahead and began to tithe. And over just a short period of time, the budget never changed. there wasn't that 10% taken out of my weekly budget. It just was almost kind of miraculous a little bit the way the Lord worked it out. I would put my weekly tithe and give it to my church in my budget, and the budget stayed the same. It never went any higher. And we've tithed ever since. Now, of course, there's been times in our lives where it was, we just were not able to, but very few times.
0: Yes.
4: But I just want to say, God is so faithful and honoring to us when we honor him. And to this day, I couldn't tell you how that happened, but I shared that with my husband. I said, it's the same amount. And I keep thinking that my math is wrong and I'm not adding it up right. Something's got to give. It's just, I was almost a little scared. But that's the way the Lord worked in our lives through our tithing.
0: Cindy, that is incredible. I can't tell you how many times I've heard a story just like that. You know, crank it through your calculator, it doesn't make sense. And yet in God's economy, it does. And he's told us to do exactly what you and your husband did. And that is, trust me and watch me work. And this is not about God being a cosmic vending machine. It's not about the prosperity gospel. It's about surrendering our lives and God's money back to him, accepting our role as stewards, putting him first, and then living on the rest, and just watching him work, in some cases, even miraculously. And what you discover is what you and your husband have discovered, and that is that budgeting is not just a financial tool, but it's a spiritual discipline that aligns our use of money with our faith. It fosters growth in our lives. It fosters generosity and trust in God's provision. It's what God has asked us to do. In obedience, you all followed the admonition of Scripture, and you've seen the result, the freedom, the joy, the amazement of watching God at work. And I'm delighted you shared that with us today. I'm confident there's someone out there today, Cindy, perhaps a lot of people who needed to hear that encouragement. So I appreciate your call today.
4: Well, thank you so much for having me.
0: Absolutely. Lord bless you. Call anytime. Folks, if you have a testimony today, we'd love to hear it. You know, celebrating God's faithfulness in our lives is part of what we need to do. We see that modeled in Scripture. We're to acknowledge God at work. And if you want to take the opportunity to do that as you celebrate how he's been working in your financial life, call right now, 800-525-7000. We'd also love to tackle your questions on anything financial as well. Let's see. We'll head to Arkansas. Jay, go ahead.
5: Hey, I have a question which has to do with physical silver, and I've got quite a bit of it held back, and I'm at the age, I'm 66 right now, and if I wanted to sell it, how do you go about doing that and get the maximum return?
0: Yeah. Yeah, it's a good question. Physical silver can absolutely be sold. I think the key is to understand what type of silver you own, and then you'd want to shop carefully because fees and what are called spreads, the difference between what they're paying you and the spot price of the metal, can vary quite a bit. So I think the first is to determine what you've got. Are these silver coins or bars? Is it more of a collectible, or is it just the silver bullion? And then the approximate weight and purity. And then once you know that, you know, the places people sell these typically would be, you know, if we're talking collectibles and coins, you'd go to a local coin shop. Be sure to read lots of reviews before you do it. If it's more like bars and just the, you know, the actual silver, you could look at a precious metal dealer, and I'd probably, you know, look online for the bullion dealers and again, read a lot of reviews. You're going to want to get multiple quotes before selling because, again, they often pay different amounts, and in many cases they would be, you know, below the spot price of silver. One advantage of a local dealer is the immediate payment and no shipping risk. Online dealers can sometimes offer better pricing, but then you got to ship it there and you've got the insurance costs and so forth. And then you got to keep in mind the gains on the precious metals could be taxable, and collectibles have a different capital gains treatment. So you just need to understand that before you go into it. Is that helpful though?
5: Yeah, I think so. Got quite a bit, and I know it would cost a lot to ship, that's for sure. And it is, you know, 3 9s silver or 4 9s is what I have.
0: Okay, gotcha. Yeah, so I might start in your local area, just start doing quite a bit of research, reading a lot of reviews, and see what you can come up with. Because if you could find somebody that's trusted and

0: is highly rated locally. That gives you a great price for it. And it's easy to check the spot price of silver at any given time to determine, you know, how much of a markup the dealer's putting on it. Then, you know, I think you'd be in good shape and you'd be able to avoid, you know, all that extra cost for shipping.
1: Thank you very much.
0: All righty. Thanks for your call today. We appreciate you being on the program. Let's head to back to Texas. Susanna, go ahead.
2: Yes, thank you so much for taking my call. I just have a couple questions. I'm 61. My husband is going to be 66 this year. He's thinking about retiring with Medicare but continue to work. And we're wondering if he retires at age 67 and starts to, you know, get money from Medicare, can he earn whatever he wants, or is there a limit?
0: Yeah, it's a great question. So once you reach full retirement age, which for most people is right around 67, there is no earnings cap that reduces Social Security benefits. Before full retirement age, there is an earnings limit where benefits can be temporarily reduced and then eventually paid back to you. But once you reach full retirement age, he can earn as much as he wants and he can work full time and get 100% of the benefits due him. Thanks for being on the program today. Folks, that's going to do it for us. So thankful to have you with us each day. Your calls, your encouragement, your participation. Listen, God owns it all. You and I are stewards. That's a really high calling. We want to help you think about that through biblical wisdom, help you see money as a tool, make God your ultimate treasure so we can be a blessing to the world and partner with God and his work around the globe. Hey, big thanks to my team today. I certainly couldn't do this without them. Devin Patrick, my producer, Taylor Stanrich, our production manager, Sandy Dickinson, Patty Pumphrey handling our phones for us each day. And thankful for you as well. Hope you'll come back and join us tomorrow. Again, if you want to support the ministry, consider becoming a partner at faithfi.com/give. 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
4: I'm meteorologist Mike Cox. We have a typical summer day in progress here in the Tri-Cities. It'll be mostly sunny or partly cloudy through much of the day today. And there is a small chance of a shower or thunderstorm this afternoon. However, the hot temperatures may actually tie a record today. It'll be a high of 92 for today. Then tonight, clear skies. There could be a stray rain shower toward morning. We'll have a low of 68. For Friday, partly cloudy skies, afternoon showers and storms, and a high of 91.
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6: How do you conduct your daily life? Do you have a routine, or do you simply do things by rote? Or maybe you are in one of those ruts. As a young boy, I escaped the city to spend the long, hot summers back on my grandparents' farms. I was fortunate to shed my shoes and shirts for weeks and months. It was sweat, dirt, and a most enjoyable time. One of my grandfathers always had a mule or a horse, and I learned to hook them up to the wagon and the other farm implements. The soil in North Mississippi is sand and red clay, so when we would have those cooling summer showers, the roads became soft and oozy. It really felt good to the bare feet in contrast to the sun-baked hard surface when dry. The wagon wheels would press deep into the clay and form a rut. When the sun dried the clay, the wheels would drop into the rut, making it difficult to maneuver the wagon, so we would just stick to the rut. It wasn't necessarily the path that we desired, but it was easier. At times, I've followed a schedule of quickly reading a few verses from the Bible each day. I was in a rut. It is far more valuable to have a routine. I don't consider myself to be extremely disciplined, but I do try to make sure that I spend some time in God's Word first thing in the morning. If I don't, then the rest of the day will crowd out the opportunity. In the morning, my mind is a bit fresher for concentration. A routine is actions taken on a regular schedule. It is something we think about and then follow in an intelligent manner. Rote, on the other hand, is something we do without putting thought to it. We can memorize without giving a lot of

0: of thought to the meaning. I remember studying Latin, learning the vocabulary, but not really connecting thoughts with the language. The words were merely symbols, and although I said the right words, I didn't know what I was actually communicating. Those Latin words weren't thoughts to me, just drudgery that I had to bear. Hopefully, our scripture memorization never becomes rote. I think of King David, who regularly expressed his devotion to God. He was routinely before God, thanking and praising, even in the most difficult times. Meanwhile, back at the farm, maybe your life has simply dropped into a rut, and you don't have the energy to get out of it. When the wagon wheel would escape the rut, we would experience a terrible jolt. You may be a bit tired of the trite expressions, as I am, but sometimes they fit the subject at hand. Rather than using one of those, let's look at a Bible verse that expresses the point. Romans 13:11 and 12 says, "And that, knowing the time, that now it is high time to awake out of sleep, for now is our salvation nearer than when we believed. The night is far spent, the day is at hand. Let us therefore cast off the works of darkness, and let us put on the armor of light." In the late 1800s, the Methodists were very active in revival meetings. Henry J. Zelli, Methodist minister and songwriter, penned these words. "He brought me out of the miry clay. He set my feet on the rock to stay. He put a song in my soul today, a song of praise, hallelujah. He placed me upon the strong rock by his side. My steps were established, and here I'll abide." If you aren't walking with Jesus Christ, then you might get stuck in the mud. With Jesus, you can sing, "He took my feet from the miry clay. I can tell the world about this. I can tell the nations I'm blessed. Tell them that Jesus made me whole, and he brought joy, joy to my soul."
1: That's Take 5 with Gary Janes.
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3: 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I've been strengthened and encouraged in innumerable ways by this ministry, and I find myself sharing almost weekly about the wonderful resources available. 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
5: This is Nancy DeMoss, Wahlgemuth.
4: The opening words were, "If the sun refused to shine, I would still be loving you. When mountains crumble to the sea, there will still be you and me." You see, people are looking for something reliable, something unshakable, something, someone they can count on, they can trust in. And so often they think that they have found it in a relationship, or in a career, or a source of income, or a friend. The fact is, most people today are placing their hope in what the hymn writer called sinking sand. Only God is unshakable. And when the mountains crumble to the sea and the sun refuses to shine, only He will always be there.
5: This is Revive Our Hearts with Nancy DeMoss Wahlgemuth, author of Heaven Rules. For Thursday, June 11th, I'm Dana Grash. This week, we've been in a series called

0: mighty fortress is our God. And since we released the Wonder app this year, I can't help thinking how much I want God to be a mighty fortress for our teen girls. They've got really unique trials they're navigating as young women in a chaotic world, and they need Christ to be their refuge and stability. If there's a teen you love who doesn't know about the Wonder app yet, we'd love for you to point her in our direction. It's the perfect time for her to join since we're walking through the beautiful book of Psalms. We've got 10 Wonder Mentors who are so eager to encourage her in the Word. They're mostly girls in their 20s, just a few years ahead, and equipped to apply every devotional to the challenges your teen is facing. You can find all the information about the app at reviveourhearts.com/wonder. We hope to see your girl there.
1: God is our refuge and strength, a very present help in trouble. Therefore, we will not fear, though the earth gives way, though the mountains be moved into the heart of the sea, though its waters roar and foam, though the mountains tremble at its swelling. So here, as we've been seeing over the last couple days, we have tumultuous, churning, roaring waters and floods. And these floods are devastating the mountains and everything else that seemed at one time to be secure. I mean, if you think of anything as secure, it's mountains, right? You don't just move mountains. But these waters are causing the mountains to be hurled into the sea. The result is chaos, upheaval. Now in verse 4, we see another body of water that has a very different effect. Verse 4, there is a river whose streams make glad the city of God, the holy habitation of the Most High. Let's stop there and think about that for these next moments. In verses 2 and 3, we saw the waters that were menacing and destructive and threatening. They swept the mountains away. Now in verse 4, by contrast, we have a river, water, but this is water with a very different impact. It fertilizes the land. It brings life and vitality and refreshing and joy and gladness. You can almost hear in verses 2 and 3 the shrieks of people who were terrified by these tsunami-like waters. And now here you have a river that makes people glad, that brings joy. Well, it's the river of God. A metaphor for the presence of God, the grace of God, the favor of God that blesses and gladdens his people's hearts. There is a river whose streams make glad the city of God. The people of God here are likened to a city. And the city of God is being surrounded and threatened by adversaries. And like the roaring waters of a tsunami, the forces of evil are threatening to overwhelm and swallow up God's people and his holy city. But the inhabitants of that city, in the Old Testament context, Jerusalem, the inhabitants are calm with all that turmoil going on around them. Why? How can they be calm at a time like this? Because God is their refuge. He is their strength. He is their help. And they are trusting him for protection. These people with the encroaching Assyrian army that we've talked about over the last few days, they have every reason to feel fearful, disheartened, and sad, maybe even mad, but certainly not glad. But the river of God's presence and his grace flowing in and among his people makes them glad. Even when surrounded and threatened by enemies, the city of God has a never-failing source of sustenance flowing from it. It will never run dry. These people, the people of God, cannot be cut off from his supply. Their needs will be met. They're assured of that because they know in whom they have believed and whom they have trusted. And so there's no need to give into fear or despair. And I want to remind us that no matter what is going on around you, no matter what the churning, turbulent, tumultuous waters may be around you, God always has a river of grace to bring joy and peace to his people. It is his grace. It's his provision. It's his sustenance in these difficult times. Now, I want to look at the river of God a little more extensively, but first let me just mention the city of God that's referenced here. There's a river whose streams make glad the city of God, the

holy habitation of the Most High. What is the city of God? This is the holy place where God lives, where he reigns, where he is worshiped and honored. He's called the Most High. It's the holy habitation, the home of the Most High. He is the sovereign ruler of the world. And the city of God is those people who are ruled by the Most High. Now, again, as we've said, in the immediate Old Testament context, the city of God was Jerusalem, the earthly city of God. And we think that perhaps the occasion for the writing of this psalm was a case when that holy city, Jerusalem, was being threatened by the armies, the Assyrian armies of King Sennacherib, the holy habitation of the Most High. That was Jerusalem. But the city of God is so much more than a geographic location. There's a spiritual city of God. That's the people of God, a community, a holy community of those who are his true children. And the scripture teaches us that God dwells with his people. God dwells in his people. They are his holy habitation. So in a New Testament sense, this is describing the church. That's us, those who truly have placed their faith in Christ. Our lives are his temple, his holy place, the holy habitation of the Most High. That's me, that's you, that's us, that's his church, the city of God. And then, of course, we look forward to that eternal heavenly city of God, what Galatians 4 calls the Jerusalem above, that has its ultimate culmination in heaven, the dwelling place that God has now and is preparing for his people, the new heaven, the new earth, where there will be unending eternal joy and gladness. That's that far off city of God, not far to him, but far from our vantage point right now. So the city of God, and running through that city of God, there's a river whose streams make the city of God, the people of God, the holy habitation of God. There's a river whose streams make us glad. Now that river is a fascinating and powerful and thrilling motif that you see running through all of Scripture, from the opening chapters of Genesis to the last chapter of Revelation. And I want to take some moments here just to read to you some passages chronologically through the Scripture that give us a sense of this river of God that's talked about here in Psalm 46. Beginning in Genesis chapter 2, verse 8, that's the first reference we see to this river. The scripture says, the Lord God planted a garden in Eden in the east. This is paradise on earth. And there he put the man whom he had formed. The tree of life was in the midst of the garden. Now remember that, because when we get to Revelation, you're going to see that tree of life again. A river flowed out of Eden to water the garden. And there it divided and became four rivers. So in the Garden of Eden, God created a river to make it lush and beautiful and fruitful. And that river, as we see it running through Scripture, is a picture of God's presence and God's grace that sustain us and that make our lives blessed and fruitful. This river in Eden divided into four rivers that are named, actually, as you continue in Genesis chapter 2, that serve to water the whole region. And it's interesting that in Psalm 46, we read, there is a river, singular, whose streams, plural, make glad the city of God. So there's a river of God, a river of God's grace, a river of his presence that flows out from his heart and is channeled and distributed out into every part of the city of God, the people of God. So it flows out to where you live, to your family, your church, your community, your life. One river, that's the presence of God, but then it divides, distributes, and flows out to all the places, the 11 states represented here today, your city, your burg, your hamlet, the lady who said she lives out in a cornfield. The river of God has a stream that goes out there. And some of you from Dallas, Fort Worth, Metroplex, the river of God has a stream that goes there. And everywhere in between. Then we read in Psalm 1 a description of the man who delights in the law of the Lord. And it says, he is like a tree planted by streams of water that yields its fruit in its season, and its leaf does not wither, and in all that he does, he prospers. And so here we see the refreshing, life-giving supply of God's grace that comes to us, how? How?

Through his word. Through meditating day and night on the word of God. That's how you get that river flowing in and coursing through your body. The word of God, as you meditate on it day and night. Listen, Psalm 46 has become to me a river of God in these last days. Watering the parched places of my heart. Turning it from a desert into a beautiful place, a fruitful place, a blessed place. Psalm 36 says, you give them drink from the river of your delights, for with you is the fountain of life. And Psalm 65, you visit the earth and water it. You greatly enrich it. The river of God is full of water. Those verses speak of an abundant supply, a sufficient supply of God's grace and presence. You know, sometimes we feel like the river of God is just a little tiny trickle running through our lives. And sometimes we feel like the riverbed has gone dry, right? Go to the scripture and be reminded that God gives them to drink from the river of his delights. With him is the fountain of life. There's no dryness there. You visit the earth and water it. You greatly enrich it. The river of God is full of water. Listen, I've got some desperate circumstances in my life right now. And some of you do too. But I want to tell you, there's no lack to the river of God. Amen. It's full. It's always full. It's full when I'm empty. It's still full. It's full when I run dry. He's still full. And that river of God can run through my life by faith if I will allow him to be to me the full supply that I need. And then listen to this passage in Isaiah 8. The Lord spoke to me again, because this people has refused the waters of Shiloh that flow gently. Therefore, behold, the Lord is bringing up against them the waters of the river, mighty and many, the king of Assyria and all his glory. And it will rise over all its channels and go over all its banks, and it will flee on into Judah. It will overflow and pass on, reaching even to the neck, and its outspread wings will fill the breadth of your land. Now, the two bodies of water described in that passage. The first is the waters of Shiloh that flow gently. That's the waters of God's provision, his protection. The gentle waters of Shiloh, one commentator said, were a small fountain and brook just outside Jerusalem, which supplied a pool within the city for the use of the inhabitants. So there was not a river running through Jerusalem, but there was this small fountain and brook that provided enough supply for the people's needs to be met. And God says, I am like that water of Shiloh that flows gently. But he says, my people have refused. They've resisted. They've rejected the waters of Shiloh that flow gently. The presence of God is pictured as a gentle, peaceful, flowing river. And God says, because my people have refused my grace and my presence and the river of my delights, therefore, I'm going to bring up against them a raging, torrential river that will overcome them, flood them, and overwhelm them. It's the river of the enemies of God. In this case, the Assyrian army. God says, you don't want me? You don't want my grace? I'm not enough for you? You can't trust me? Then let me send some water your direction. And God says, if we receive his favor and his grace, that gentle river is sufficient to withstand the tumultuous, threatening waves that oppose us in the world. But if we reject that gentle, softly flowing river of his presence and grace, we will end up being overwhelmed by the adversary. You see, it really matters whether we trust God's presence and provision in our lives. Amen. You say, well, there's not a, you know, I wish for more. God says, you've got enough. Mm-hmm. You really want more? Let me give you something that'll, you know, I can send water. But you don't want it to be the Assyrian army coming in that will overflow its banks and come and conquer you. God says, take your choice. You put your trust in me or you be overwhelmed by the enemy. Isaiah 33 puts it this way. The Lord in majesty will be for us a place of broad rivers and streams. God himself is to his people a place of broad rivers and streams. That suggests abundance, sufficiency. His divine fullness is the unending source of our fullness, our fruitfulness, our peace,
and our joy. And then listen to this from Jeremiah 17. Blessed is the man who trusts in the Lord, whose trust is in the Lord. He is like a tree planted by water that sends out its roots by the stream and does not fear when heat comes, for its leaves remain green and is not anxious in the year of drought, for it does not cease to bear fruit. He's saying, you want a fruitful life? You want to be protected from spiritual barrenness? Then get planted by the river. And what's the river? It's the Lord. He is the source of life and fruitfulness, the protection from spiritual barrenness. And then just a couple of more here, two or three more. In Ezekiel chapter 47, the prophet Ezekiel is given a vision in which he sees a stream going forth from the temple and flowing out to water the land. And this river, as it goes out, gives life and health to everything with which it comes in contact. Ezekiel 47, beginning at verse 9, and wherever the river goes, every living creature that swarms will live, and there will be very many fish, for this water goes there, that the waters of the sea may become fresh, so everything will live where the river goes. And on the banks, on both sides of the river, there will grow all kinds of trees for food. Their leaves will not wither. Have you heard this before? Nor their fruit fail, but they will bear fresh fruit every month. Because the water for them flows from the sanctuary. Their fruit will be for food and their leaves for healing. And from our lives, God intends that there should flow rivers of living water. Isn't that what Jesus said in John 7? Whoever believes in me, as the scripture has said, out of his heart will flow rivers of living water. Now this he said about the Spirit, whom those who believed in him were to receive. Listen, there's no source of river, living water within me or within you, apart from the indwelling Spirit of Christ. But with the indwelling Spirit of Christ, there is an unending, an artesian spring, a source of living water. The presence and the grace and the favor of God can flow out through us as the Holy Spirit of God fills us. Well, let me take us to the last chapter of the Bible, Revelation chapter 22, and read this passage now, or hear this passage, in the context of the other passages we've been reading beginning in the book of Genesis. Revelation 22, then the angel showed me the river of the water of life, bright as crystal, flowing from the throne of God and of the Lamb through the middle of the street of the city. See the city there again? Get the river and the city together in Psalm 46 and now again in Revelation 22. Also on either side of the river, the tree of life. Remember Genesis 2? We haven't seen that tree of life ever since man sinned. But now it comes back and it's in the city of God with its 12 kinds of fruit, yielding its fruit each month. The leaves of the tree were for the healing of the nations. So what is this river of the water of life that flows from the throne of God and of the Lamb? Well, the Gospel of John helps us out with a little detail that's in John chapter 19, verse 34. Remember at the cross, after Jesus died, one of the soldiers, John 19 says, pierced his side with a spear. And at once there came out blood and water. Now in John chapter 2, the body of Christ had already been identified as the temple of God. And out of that temple, there came flowing blood and water. The river that gives life to the world is the stream of God's grace that flows from the heart of Christ, given for us in his sacrifice on the cross. That stream flowing from the side of Christ is a river that blesses all creation and brings joy and peace to the city of God, the people of God, and enables us to be fruitful and to become a source of blessing to others in need. There is a river whose streams make glad the city of God, the holy habitation of the Most High. If you are a dwelling place of God, if your life is his temple, and it is,
if you've placed your faith in Christ.

0: Christ. And God intends for there to be springs of living water filling you, flowing through you, giving life to you and to others. And it's the life of His grace.
1: Amen. What an encouraging episode from Nancy DeMoss Wohlgemuth. God's grace flows to you like a never-ending river. It really is sufficient in every circumstance. Nancy will be right back to pray. Now, if you've missed any of our Psalm 46 series so far, you can go back and catch the rest at reviveourhearts.com or on the Revive Our Hearts app. You'll also find written transcripts there, and you'll be able to share this series with a friend. 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Now, as a reminder, we're in the middle of our summer in the Psalms. That's why we're offering Nancy's freshly updated devotional, Dwell, 30 Days with God in the Psalms. 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If you're feeling alone and anxious, I hope you'll come back for our next episode. Nancy's continuing our series in Psalm 46, and she's going to explain verse 5. God is within her. She will not be toppled. God will help her when the morning dawns. I'll see you tomorrow for Revive Our Hearts. Now here's Nancy to pray us out.
0: Thank you, Lord, for that river of the water of life. And that when circumstances and pain and trials, storms, winds and waves are pummeling up against our lives, that within us there is a river whose streams make glad the city of God, the holy habitation of the Most High. And as we trust in you, as we drink from that river, we will find abundance, fruitfulness, never a barren month or season, but continued ability to receive and give life because of the life you have given us through Christ, in whose name we pray with thanksgiving. Amen.
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5: Oh, give thanks unto the Lord. Call upon His name. Make known His deeds among the people. Sing unto Him. Sing psalms unto Him. Talk ye of all His wondrous works. Glory ye in His holy name. Let the heart of them rejoice that seek the Lord. Seek the Lord and His strength. Seek His face forevermore. Remember His marvelous works that He hath done, His wonders and the judgments of His mouth. God did so much in delivering Israel from Egypt. And the rest of Psalm 105 that I just read details all of His acts. And when I read those first five verses about giving thanks and glorying in His name and seeking the Lord and remembering His wonderful works, it really is rebuking to me to see how little I allow God's goodness to be overflowing from my lips, because I know God has done just as much for me.

It's so easy to get caught up in this world and talk to other people about all the other things. But I'm asking God to remedy that in my life. And it's pretty much the subject matter of our broadcast today as we discuss the next chapter of A Woman After God's Own Heart by Elizabeth George. The chapter is entitled A Heart That Is Enriched by Joy in the Lord. Now, how do we find joy? Because there's so much in our world around us that is negative and hard to look at. And it's easy just to have those things on our lips. But we need to determine that we will be the woman that is filled with the joy of the Lord. How does that happen? It happens when we spend time in God's presence. And even as David in this psalm was recounting God's goodness, we need to be thinking about and dwelling in our hearts about what God has done and who He is. And then as we think in our heart, that's what comes out of our mouth. I know a woman like this. I love to be in her presence. She lives a fairly quiet life, but yet she spends great amounts of time with the Lord. She thinks about Him. She studies His word. And when you are with her, her heart overflows with all that God has done in her life. And she just can't wait to tell you. It's wonderful to be in the presence of a woman like that. That's what I desire to be. And I think you probably do too. So let's just talk today about how can we be a woman who has a heart that is overflowing with joy. But in the last broadcast, we were talking about ways to grow that included our personal time in the Word and disciplining our body, time with godly friends. So let's keep pressing on in that endeavor and learning about how to have a heart that is full of joy and spiritual growth. Well, discipleship can come in many forms. And one of those ways is through one-on-one time with another woman. Discipleship is a time where you are really seeking to have spiritual growth. It's an intentional effort in your part. And I love that one-on-one time. And I'm right now having the blessing of going through this study that we're doing on the broadcast with a young woman. And I'm telling you, I so anticipate our times together. She is such a blessing to me because she's so eager to learn. But I realize that not everybody has that opportunity. And so what do you do if you don't have somebody that you can sit down with every week and maybe for a year and just be discipled? There are many other things. First of all, I would encourage you about classes. I mentioned that our church, Winds Creek Bible Church in Johnson City, we offer electives during the Sunday school hour. These are electives that adults can choose. They range in topics from counseling to marriage or parenting, finances, evangelism, and they are so enriching. And our church also offers, and perhaps yours does as well, Bible studies, one or two a year. And you can also enroll in a course like a Bible memory course or the Bible study fellowships that are worldwide. So these kind of classes can help you to push yourself forward and to grow. Then there are discipleship books like A Woman After God's Own Heart, a perfect book for discipleship. Experiencing God by Henry Blackaby, a book I would recommend every person to read in their life. Change Into His Image by Jim Berg. Find a book that is going to disciple you, that is going to help you to piece by piece grow in your Christian life. Then you can also grow through the counsel of other fellow Christians. Seek out an older woman in your church or your pastor's wife, somebody at a Christian camp or university, and get counsel from them if there's an area in your life where you're struggling. And this takes humility to be able to admit that there's an issue that you're dealing with, but humble yourself. A foolish person would puff themselves up and pretend that everything is okay, but a wise person seeks after knowledge.
So seek out the counsel of a wise person. Then in growth, there is also observation. It's just, if you're struggling perhaps with, I just don't know how to discipline my preschooler, or I don't know how to make them sit in church, observe people around you. Look for other young moms that have this part of their life in control and observe them. Watch how they handle their children, how they talk to their children. Is there a marriage issue that you're dealing with? How does another couple

respect to her husband. So just by observation, we can really be growing in our spiritual life. Then there is number five, reading. The primary book that we read should be the Bible. But then after that, look for other Bible-based books. And good suggestions are often listed on broadcasts. So listen at the end of a broadcast for a good book review, like from Revive Our Hearts. She often mentions some really good books that they are may perhaps have the author on their broadcast. Listen for those. But as you are reading, can I give you just some suggestions about that? Read in the areas of your five fat files. Remember, those are the five subjects that you're going to choose that have eternal value that you want to dig and study for the next 10 years. And so when you're reading books, be selective and choose a book with one of those subjects in mind. And then next, just don't read at random. Keep those goals in your selection as you're looking at books. Then make an investment to read those things that will disciple you. It sometimes does cost something to read good books, but can I just encourage you that we put money into the things that mean something to us? How much money are you spending on cable TV or on perhaps buying a Starbucks or Dunkin' Donuts? Take that money and use it in a way that is going to be an investment in your discipleship of yourself. Listening to books on an audio version like Audible, or there's many other platforms that you can listen to a book. But even though that costs like $15 a month, something like that, that's really very little for all of the books that you could be listening to while you're working, while you're commuting in your car, while even while you're resting. Sometimes even I'll listen to a book as I'm drifting off to sleep. You can set a timer and it'll go off in like 15 minutes. Then also you could, of course, go to your public library. Our local library in Gray, if I give a suggestion of a book I'm looking for and they don't have it, they will often order that book. So it doesn't hurt to make that suggestion. So reading is a great tool in your spiritual growth. And then spiritual growth is also aided by your goals. Your goals that you have set down for your spiritual growth will provide a focus. Elizabeth said she asked herself the question, if I could only read one book this year, what book would that be? And I'm sure it's going to go into one of the categories of her five fat files. So it helps us if we have a goal in mind that then we are able to make good choices because of that. They also, those goals give us a guide for specific measurement. When you have narrowed your goal and you say, perhaps I want to develop a deeper quiet time, then you would ask what areas you're going to make specific steps in. Then you can look back on your life and see the progress that you're making. Have I had a consistent time with the Lord? Have I learned from this passage that I'm studying? Have I memorized passages from this part of the Bible? So you're able to make real good measurements of your growth. But goals also provide encouragement, because when you're looking at those goals and you see, yes, I did it, I memorized three verses, or I memorized a whole chapter, you can feel like you're accomplishing something for the glory of God, and you can give Him thanks for that. But can I remind you that also spiritual growth takes time. We would love for that growth to happen overnight, but God knows that it takes time for us to be able to be developed spiritually, and that those trials that we're going through, the joys that we are experiencing as we're walking with Him and learning of Him, He uses all of those things to be able to grow us. Think about all the people in Scripture, the heroes of our faith. It took years for them to be prepared for the ministry that God gave to them. Moses spent 40 years on the backside of the desert. Joseph is hidden away for many years
serving pottery.

0: Lucifer, and then he was locked up in prison for several years. And all that time while he was tucked away, what kind of man was he? He was faithful. He was serving God. He was loving God. He was worshiping God. David, John the Baptist, Paul, and even our Savior are all examples of people that were tucked away while they were being prepared. And then they burst on the scene when it was God's time for them to be used. We have such a different perspective on time than God does. And we may spend years in quiet and study, and we feel like maybe nobody sees, nobody even knows. But God does. God sees. And he knows what he's doing, and he knows the preparation that your heart needs. So we need to just continue to be faithful. My son-in-law just finished a degree in his Master of Divinity, and it took years for him to get to the place where he could walk across that platform and receive his diploma. Wouldn't a student love to enroll and then the next year be done with it all? But I know that he has spent hours and hours and hours studying and preparing. And in even a deeper sense than that, when you and I are tucked away, having our quiet time with the Lord, God is preparing us. Because the last part of our subject matter is that this preparation results in ministry. God gives us a ministry. And I don't think most women go looking for a ministry, but God brings it to them. I have to think about Elizabeth George, who had been filling her files for all those years. And then she had files that were so full that her books are a result. And you and I are the benefactors of her study. And then that ministry brings joy. So now we've come full circle. We talk about having the joy of the Lord as we go into our study. And then that study leads into ministry. And that ministry brings about such a joy in our heart because we are ready to go and serve the Lord. We are ready to speak about him to other people. And that Psalm 105 passage is true of us because we have prepared our heart. And now our hearts are so full that God has given us an opportunity to speak out for him. Are you a woman that is noted for joy? You will be when you continue to grow and nurture your heart. God has a special ministry prepared for you if you'll just hide yourself away with him.
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2: 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And then Bible Buddies, the WHCB Kids Show, is coming up today at 3 o'clock.
3: Welcome to Homeschool Conversations with our host, Amanda Hensley. 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
4: Hi, welcome to Homeschool Conversations. I'm Amanda, and I'm so glad that you have joined us today. Here on the show, we talk about life and kids and all things homeschooling. I love coming aside homeschool moms to do what I can to encourage them and give them helpful hints so they can feel successful in their homeschool. If you ever have questions about homeschooling, send me an email, amanda@whcbradio.org. That's amanda@whcbradio.org. If time allows at the end of our shows, I like to try and answer a question from a listener or someone I've met or talked to about homeschooling. There are so many ways to homeschool and so many new families that are homeschooling. I know that there are lots of questions that need to be answered. And even if I don't know the answer, I will try to find it out for you. We want to do what we can to help you out. I mentioned that we talked about all things homeschooling, and some of those topics have included how to get started and how to set

set up a homeschooling space. We've talked about being aware of pridefulness and not allowing it to creep into our homeschooling, and how to guard our families and our marriages. We have talked about what to do when life throws you a curveball in the middle of your homeschool plan. Since we recently talked about homeschooling girls, I thought it was only fair that we talk about homeschooling boys on today's program. Since I have no experience homeschooling girls, we had a wonderful guest on our show that talked about her two girls that she homeschools. She gave such encouragement and helpful ideas. For those who don't know me, we have two boys, 12 and 10. We have been homeschooling since my oldest started kindergarten and have loved the journey. Even though there have been plenty of difficult days, there's no way I would have chosen a different path. We love it, and I'm so grateful that God has called us to this. I will have to confess, though, that years ago, when I found out I was pregnant with my first son, I was terrified. And when I found out I was having a second boy a year or so later, I wasn't sure what I would do. See, growing up, I had a sister and five cousins who were all sisters. We grew up together, and so I was used to girls. I can do Barbies and dress up and have tea parties. I could go watch dance recitals and go to gymnastics classes. But boys? I had no clue. I do have a brother, but he's quite a bit younger than me. I was already off to college and married when he was growing up. So what do boys like? All I thought was that they were rough and tumble, rude and obnoxious. I know, total stereotype, but I just had not been around many boys, and that was my idea. I mean, the nursery rhyme goes, snips and snails and puppy dog tails, that's what little boys are made of. However, I soon grew to love having two boys. They are so sweet and such a blessing. We love spending time together, playing games, going on hikes, spending time outside. They love doing boy things like building fires, supervised of course, making forts in the woods. They love climbing trees and riding bikes. They love catching lizards, bugs, and frogs. They hunt and ride four-wheelers with their papaw. But then they also help with gardening or chores around their house with their grandmother. They are always on the go and full of energy. So why do I tell you all that? Because when it comes to homeschooling, they are still on the go and full of energy. It's hard for boys to sit down and sit still and be quiet. I know that I've mentioned this on more than one occasion, but it is so true and something that needs to be remembered when homeschooling them. So first thing to consider when homeschooling boys is to pray. But you might want to do that for your girls also. Pray for wisdom in homeschooling and pray for patience. Pray for victories and that God will help your children learn and help them with the difficult subjects. Pray that you will be aware of their strengths and their weaknesses so that you can help them with both. Now the next thing to do is don't stress about it. There are definitely some challenges, and there are for sure some differences between them and girls. But that's okay. You can handle this. So let's get started with some things that characterize most boys. First thing to know is that boys are fidgety. They are usually full of energy, and it's hard for them to sit still. For some boys, it's almost impossible for them to sit completely still and quiet. So for your sake and for theirs, don't make them. If you do, you may spend more time telling them to sit still than you do teaching them anything. It will frustrate you and them both. And guess what? They can still learn while they're fidgeting and moving. If you don't believe me, or just may not know what to think, put it to the test. Let them play with something like Legos or something else with their hands. Not a screen device, of course, but read a paragraph and then ask them a couple of questions about what you just read. See if they can answer them. If they can, you know that they might need something to engage themselves in order to listen better. Allowing them to move or fidget can actually help them learn. I know, coming from a public school background, that was a hard lesson for me to learn.
I mean, that's what we all grew up thinking, is that in a classroom,

0: room, everyone is to sit down at their desks and be quiet during class. That can be a hard expectation to break or to let go of, but it will be such a relief if you can. So what are some ways that you can allow them to move around and still be attentive? Because we for sure don't want it to turn into a disrespectful thing where they are totally tuning you out. One way is that you can allow them to sit or be somewhere besides a desk or at a table. An exercise ball is a good option. This is great for not only boys, but also for some kids who have special needs or who benefit from extra movement. You can have them sit on the exercise ball, roll or bounce while they sit. This allows movement while they're still sitting down. If you don't have a ball or something else they can sit on, you can allow them to hang upside down on the couch. I know this one can be hard to try, but I'm serious. It can be good for them. We have often recited spelling words or poems while my youngest, especially, has his head hanging down and his legs up in the air on the couch. I've even thrown blankets and pillows on the floor and let them spread out that way. This way, they can easily flop around and change positions and not disturb the other one quite as much. Another option might be to have them stand to do work. If you have a surface where this can be accomplished, they could stand or at a table or desk to do their work. Something else you might want to consider is to add ways for them to get extra movement in throughout the day. You might want to take breaks in order for them to do jumping jacks or run around the outside of the house a couple times. You could do some things as simple as stretches. If you can work some action into your lessons, that's always a fun idea too. For example, if you're working on verbs in grammar, then let them do whatever action verb you're talking about, like dancing, crawling, or jumping. If you are doing a lesson that involves a story, let them act out their favorite scene after you've finished reading. Find ways to add in movement. Boys also have shorter attention spans. You may need to think about breaking up school time into shorter lessons so that they can take it all in, or allowing extra breaks for snacks and movement. You may want to consider a change of environment. Move your classroom outside or even to the park for the afternoon. Let them get some fresh air if the weather allows for it. But what if there are times they need to sit, at least mostly still? You could offer them something for them to play with or fidget with. Fidget toys are super popular right now, and there's even lots of DIY ones on blogs and Pinterest. Something like Thinking Putty or Silly Putty is a good option, as long as they can put it back in the container, because if not, that stuff is not easy to get out of fabric. I already mentioned Legos, but those are also great for boys to build with while listening. And I would suggest maybe a very limited number of them and not the entire collection, because that can be overwhelming. They could even play with a small car that they could drive across the table or a pillow or the couch. Play-Doh, kinetic sand, water bubbles, moon dough, or anything like that can be a good option too if they have a table or something to play with it on. These are great for sensory also. Even something like a stress ball can be played with in one hand while they are riding with the other. Another way that boys are different, especially with homeschooling, is that they learn those fine motor skills a bit later than girls. They have a hard time with lots of riding. I had a hard time dealing with this one because I wanted my first son to be able to write well. And, you know, I felt like this was something that he should be able to do at 5 or 6 years old. Now, I'm not expecting him to write a whole page or anything, but I wanted him to be able to write a few lines. Boy, I was wrong. This frustrated him so much and caused many tears. Unfortunately, it took me a while to realize that this was not okay. I did not need to be forcing him to write so much so young. It was okay if it was difficult for him, and it was okay to not make him do it. So I would have him write a letter a day instead, or maybe even the same letter for a week, but only write it about 5 times. And that was enough. Even over the next few years, writing has not been easy for him. And so I let him do more discussion and less writing when answering questions. I would also let him dictate his answers to me, and I would write them down for him when needed. We did this a lot when filling out the lap books that they created. When the answers and activities could not be drawn with pictures, I wrote down what he had learned as he told me. I also had him make up short stories, and I would write as he would tell the story. We still make accommodations for him at times, and even in his co-op classes. I am so thankful that his teachers understand boys, especially those who have a harder time with certain skills, even at an older age. There's actually another theory with writing, and that is that it's easier for boys, and really maybe kids in general, to learn to write in cursive before they write in print. The reason for this is that it's more natural for them to write in loopy, continuous strokes instead of picking up and making disconnected marks. This was something I learned about too late. My boys had already learned to print when I came across this idea. But it makes sense, and it's something that I wished I had known early on. Reading is another subject that can be frustrating for boys. I've discussed this before because one of my sons has really struggled with this so much. And I've shared our journey down this road. But this can be another expectation from a public school background that is difficult to let go of. But it's important to not push your boys to tears or to frustration. It can lead to a dislike of reading altogether or apathy towards it throughout school. If your son is having a hard time with reading, maybe take a break for a few months or even a couple of years. Instead, read to him. Read out loud, even when they're older. Listen to audiobooks at home and in the car. You can also do simple things like adjust the curriculum, or at least the way that you're teaching how to read. Homeschooling allows you to change things up if something isn't working so that you can better accommodate your boys, or girls for that matter. But it's okay if they struggle or if it takes them a while to learn to read. Be patient with them, and maybe even with yourself. It will happen. Something else you can do is simply ask them what they want to learn about. Seriously, if there's something they love and they can't get enough of, let them learn about it. Find books or curriculum that includes that topic. Let them watch videos about it or plan projects, plan field trips around whatever subject they enjoy. Make learning fun and something that they like to do, not something that they dread or that they hate. It's okay to get their input or to let them help pick what science they want to learn or what they want to cover in history. They could even help plan the school year. Now, that doesn't mean leaving out spelling and grammar, but get their input. If they are excited about what they are learning about, it's much more fun for them and for you. And you get to see them get excited about school. I want to give you some additional resources because while, yes, I have two boys, I feel far from being an expert. I wanted to share a couple of my favorite homeschool speakers and authors. The first is Rachel Carman. She is an amazing speaker and such a godly lady. She has written several devotionals, but really has a heart for boys. She is encouraging, though, to anyone who's a mother, even if you don't homeschool. She has a blog and does a lot of question and answer Facebook posts. Another set of authors is a husband and wife. Their names are Hal and Melanie Young. They also have a heart for boys and have written several books about raising boys. I would highly recommend any of their books. They are a funny and quirky couple, but have such wisdom. And while their books are filled with such insight and truth, they are still easy to read. They have a blog and a website, and they speak at homeschool conventions. So make sure that you look into both of these for encouragement and wisdom. I know that they'll be a blessing to you. To wrap up today's show, I'm going to answer a question from Sherry, who wants to know some resources for her child who loves music. Well, I guess it's going to depend on the age of the child. But I know for mine, when they were preschool and younger elementary school, we did kinder music classes. These are great for an introduction to basic music knowledge, different beats, music terminology. I know at one time they were also doing kinder music for the older child, where they learned to play instruments and learned about composers. Now, my boys have music appreciation in their co-op classes, so that is where they get a lot of their music classes from now. But if you're local to the Tri-Cities, there's also a homeschool band. From my understanding, you can even rent instruments for them. You don't have to buy something all that expensive. Another option, if you are local, Celebration Church offers lessons at certain times of the year in different areas of music. And of course, there's always the option of private lessons. There are several individuals in the area who do a great job teaching piano, guitar, and other instruments. You can even find options online. You can watch YouTube videos, and I've heard of other sites that teach music lessons and how to play instruments. So I hope this gives you some useful options.
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Hi, hello, how are you, my friends? Welcome in to the WHCB Kids Show, also known as Bible Buddies. My name is Mr. Matthew, and I'm your host for our get-together. We're so glad that you're here today. I've got programs ready for you, some awesome music, and a whole lot of fun. Are you ready? You don't look ready. You look ready. You kind of look... Okay, now you look ready. What about you over there? Yes! Everyone is ready to go, so let's do it. Let's get started with this edition of Bible Buddies. It's the kids' show with me, Mr. Matthew, right here on WHCB.

0: I have two children of my own. And of all the jobs I have, the most important one is to teach them what my father taught me, to trust and obey the Lord. And if you learn to follow Jesus now, while you're still young, you'll never lose your way, even when you're older.
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1: Kate, darling, I found my destiny.
2: What's happened, Will?
1: I've seen East London. Oh, I'd seen it before, but all of a sudden I saw it tonight, and I smelled it, and I heard it, and I knew.
2: Knew what, Will?
1: I know where God wants me.
2: In East London?
1: I saw more of hell in 1 mile tonight than I've seen in my whole life before. 5-year-old babies, drunk, Kate. No bigger than our little Ballington, and their mothers forcing beer down their throats. Street girls in bright red blouses, Kate, walking up to the soldiers on furlough. I saw them myself. Pickpockets. I watched a few. Little girls selling flowers at night.
2: Go on, Will.
1: Drunken men falling out of the blind beggar pub.
2: And their wives waiting at home without any food.
1: Yes. And the smells, Kate. Gin, onions, frying batter.
2: Leading gas. Oh, and that terrible gray sudsy water they throw out on the curb.
1: Horse manure, smoke. That's hell, Kate.
2: Oh, it's the children. They're who I feel sorry for. I've heard they have to eat garbage sometimes.
1: I've seen poverty before. Brigus was no garden of luxury. But not like this. Kate, I prayed for a jungle to work in. A jungle that needs me. And this is it. I don't know how. God knows. But we're going to stay.
2: It's the baby. I'll go take care of her.
1: Going to stay right here in East London.
3: We greet our friends everywhere with Chapter 11 of The General Grieves for the World, the story of William Booth. This is another in the series Stories of Great Christians and is brought to you by the Moody Bible Institute of Chicago.

0: This will mean a new departure, won't it?
1: Very new. Completely new.
0: Another start in life.
1: We've been praying for it, Kate.
0: We'll stay right here.
1: Not in these lodgings.
0: No, here in London, the East End.
1: We'll live on our mission field, of course.
0: But we'll... Oh, I know I shouldn't ask, but what about our support?
1: God will provide.
0: Yes, but what about it? You know how it's been. We've been able to meet our expenses from our collections. But they've been from more or less respectable congregations.
1: Respectable?
0: You know what I mean. They've had money in their purses, or at least a little. But if you preach to the people here...
1: Would you deny them salvation because they've no money?
0: Of course not. But would they give us anything?
1: I don't think I could even ask for an offering. Not here. You see this on my jacket?
0: I wondered what that was. It's all over your collar.
1: A rotten egg.
0: What?
1: I preached tonight, Kate, in the street, by the Blind Beggar pub. This was the offering.
0: Oh, no, Will.
1: Kate, you've stayed in this house too much. If you'd only seen what I saw multitudes of my fellow creatures without God and hope. I looked on both sides of Mile End Waste, and I saw sons and daughters of wretchedness and vice and crime. I saw drunkenness and harlotry and pauperism and blasphemy.
0: You're not preaching now, Will. I hear you.
1: Do you hear me, Kate? I don't think so. Tonight I suffered. They were crying for help.
0: But they threw the egg.
1: They didn't know they were crying, but they need me. The women need you.
0: The children. Those sad little children with the wolfish faces. I've seen them, Will. It is a jungle.
1: We'll stay, Kate. The churches have shut the doors, but we'll call the open air our cathedral. God will provide, Kate.
0: Yes, Will.
1: I believe that. But I also believe he expects us humans to use the brains he gave us.
0: So do I. Churches pass the offering plate. So do evangelists.
1: Well, we can't. Not in the East End. Kate, I'm going to write to Samuel Morley. You know who I mean?
0: Oh, I think so. He's wealthy.
1: He's also a Christian. He's a Christian philanthropist.
0: You're going to ask him for money?
1: I'm going to write to him and tell him about our mission to the East End.
0: I'll get your pen.
1: Good, Kate.
2: You like the lilacs, Mr. Booth?
1: Oh, very much, sir.
2: I love them. Always entertain my callers here in the garden. It's a far cry from the East End.
1: Yes.
2: If I didn't give money away, I couldn't live with myself. I don't know why God has blessed me so, but he did. So I do what I can. Now then, tell me about yourself and your mission.
1: My home was Nottingham. My father died when I was about 13.
2: And you went to work?
1: At 13. I was apprenticed to a pawnbroker.
2: Good. Very good. That showed you the world. You're married.
1: Yes, sir.
2: You see, Mr. Booth, I don't give money to causes. I give it to men. It's the men that make the causes. If I believe in the man, then I believe in what he's doing. Tell me more. Children?
1: Six, sir.
2: Well, that keeps your wife busy, I imagine. She is sympathetic to your mission.
1: Well, my wife is a remarkable woman, sir. She's the mother of six children, and our seventh is due in about 2 months. But my wife also preaches.
2: I'm surprised to hear that.
1: She began, about 5 or 6 years ago, when we were in Gateshead, in the Methodist chapel there. She's always been very capable of theological thinking. And then one day she felt the Holy Spirit call her, and she's been preaching ever since. In fact, she's holding service right now at Kennington.
2: And you approve?
1: Oh, I encourage her. She's had remarkable results. She can bring men and women to their knees who won't even listen to my text.
2: You do approve? No jealousy?
1: Oh, not at all. She has a certain, well, shall we say, appeal for some, but I feel that my talent is by far stronger.
2: I like a man with confidence. I'd have been a failure if I hadn't had confidence. Now then, you wrote me about what you're doing in the East End. You preach every day in a tent, still drawing crowds.
1: Oh, yes, sir. Every night sinners are finding salvation.
2: Do you have financial security?
1: None.
2: Well, of course, the East End can't support you.
1: I wouldn't ask.
2: But you do ask me.
1: Did my letter say that?
2: Your letter implied that. You must have security to keep on.
1: Yes.
2: Will, I'll call you Will. This is my checkbook. I'm going to write you a check. Take a look. Will that be enough?
1: Enough? I can live for 6 months, sir.
2: I hope you won't have to. Put this in a London bank. Use it when you need. Hire a hall, rent a house for your family, put up another tent. Do what you want. I'll pray for you, Will. I'll be down there to see you, too. Now then, I have another appointment this afternoon.
1: Thank you, sir. Thank you.
3: So that's the way we came to East London. We settled down in a rented house. My little sister, Evangeline, was born at Christmas. And Father added a nursemaid, Sister Jane Short, to the crowd in our home. Mother went on mothering all seven of us, running a home that was more an office than a home, and preaching wherever she was asked.
0: Sister Jane, I cannot stand this noise one more day.
4: Oh, 'tis a shame they're banging about so. Seems they could put up a building without making so much rock.
0: Chipping stone is so dreadful. Why couldn't it have been wood?
4: Looked like such a quiet neighborhood, too.
0: Oh, you never can tell.
4: Why don't you lie down, Mrs.
0: B? It's worse then. All I do is think about it. Oh, it's better if I keep busy.
4: Oh, it's the traffic. Seems to start early in the morning. Never does then. Goes on and on. Listen to those horses.
0: The carriages all have square wheels. Did you close the windows like I told you to?
4: Closed and padded most of them with old rags.
0: It reverberates right through the walls. You can't shut it out. Sister Jane, I can't stand this noise one more hour.
4: Something my mother used to do when the neighbors fought. She'd soak cotton in oil and plug her ears.
0: I'll try it.
4: I'll get the cotton.
0: The oil's right here in the cupboard. How does it really work?
4: Try it and see. Mother, she calmed down every time. Now, rig out the little pans. Here we are.
0: I'll try anything.
4: There. Oil clean up the oil.
0: What?
4: Can't you hear?
0: I can't hear you. Oh, Sister Jane, it works.
4: Now, you go and lie down. You look awful pale.
0: Oh, no more carriage wheels, no traffic, nothing. Jane? Sister Jane?
4: What is it, dear?
0: Awful rushing noise, like wind.
4: Oh,
0: what is it?
4: That's just the blood in your head.
0: What?
4: The blood. Russian.
0: Oh, take the pads out. Oh, that's better. That was awful. My head was pounding. What was it, Jane?
4: Oh, it was nothing. You just heard the blood rushing in your head.
0: I'd rather have the traffic.
4: Oh, my dear. I am sorry.
0: Oh, what am I going to do?
1: Here we are, Kate. This is number 3 Gore Road, Hackney, London.
0: Oh, that's a lovely address. Oh, Henry, don't touch. Bramwell, please watch out for your brother.
1: Oh, yes.
0: Oh, Will, it's a beautiful house.
1: I thought so. The minute I saw those large windows, I said, this is for Kate. And when you see the size of the rooms...
0: Oh, looks as if there's enough of them.
1: Oh, plenty. Even for all of us. Maybe enough to take in a lodger or two. I have the key. Yeah.
0: Number 3 Gore Road.
1: All right, children. Line up in back of your mother. Bellington, throw that stick away. Go in quietly. They'll all have to learn, Kate, that a house like this demands order and quiet.
0: Oh. Kate, why did you slap Emma? Tell her you're sorry.
5: No.
0: She didn't mean it, Emma. Here, Mother will take your hand.
1: Boys!
0: Oh.
1: Boys!
0: Oh, let them go, Will. It's lovely. Oh, big and comfortable. Is this a library? The dining room. Oh, wonderful.
1: Oh, Kate, those boys are...
0: They're all right, they're all right. They're just excited. Oh, so am I. I never dreamed. How many bedrooms?
1: 6. Second and third floors.
0: Oh, it's grand. It's just grand. And so quiet.
1: Well, Kate, you can't call us gypsies anymore.
6: It's all clear, eh?
7: That's right, Wally. Sheraton's all over for tonight.
6: That Booth, he can shout, can't he?
7: His precious lungs, Aunt.
6: Let's sneak up on it from the back.
7: Oh, I looked this tent over good last night, from the side. You go one side, I'll go the other.
6: You sure about that?
7: I looked it over good the other night. Only wider handle hit.
6: The boys will be proud of us, they will.
7: We'll be the talk of mile end.
6: I'll go this side.
7: Mind now, you loosen up the tent ropes there all along.
6: Right you are, every last one of them.
7: And I'll get the rope over here. This ought to do it. Won't he be surprised?
6: He sure will. We're doing Mile End a favor, that's what. Getting rid of the shouter.
7: Why, getting rid of his tent? He can't shout without no place to shout in now, can he? What's good about it is, he'll never know what did it.
6: Might be the wind.
7: Loosen up the last one while I say three. One, two, what's it? Three. Blimey, that was almost too easy.
6: Let's get out of here.

And so we conclude Chapter 11 of The General Grieves for the World, the story of William Booth. This is another in the series Stories of Great Christians and is brought to you by the Moody Bible Institute of Chicago.

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2: Milton Crabapple said he was in a crowded elevator when a man looked at him and said, "Somebody's deodorant isn't working." Milton said, "Well, don't look at me. I don't wear the stuff." When you've been working outside in the hot sun all day, your clothes get sweaty, grimy, and nasty. But have you ever noticed that when you are grimy and nasty too, the clothes don't seem so bad? After you take a shower and you are squeaky clean, you wouldn't put those clothes back on for anything. You can hardly get near them until they're washed. We get gradually disgusting without realizing it. And at the time, it doesn't seem so bad. That's kind of what this world does to us if we aren't careful. A small step in the wrong direction, a compromise here and there. Everyone else is doing this. It's easy to step into the wrong path and think it's okay, often by the help of the wrong people. I once heard someone say, "You can throw a white glove in a mud puddle, and the glove gets muddy, but the mud never gets glovey." Bad influence tends to pull us in the wrong direction, and not the other way around. What do we do when we find ourselves smelling like the world that has carried us in the wrong direction? The answer is simple. It's also astounding that God never offers condemnation, no matter where we've been. Just two open arms that say, if we confess our sins, He is faithful and just to forgive us our sins and to cleanse us from all unrighteousness. That smells better already.
1: We hope you've enjoyed today's The Truth She'll Make You Laugh with Matt Four. 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
1: 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In Lord of the Flies, now streaming on Netflix, a group of boys survive a plane crash and find themselves on a deserted island. 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
1: This series stays close to the classic book while adding some character backstory, showing how quickly things fall apart without rules. 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I'm Jonathan McKee with Plugged In by Focus on the Family.
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0: Hi, boys and girls. This is Children's Bible Hour Story Time. I'm Uncle Charlie, and all ready to tell you another good story. Say, have you ever made a promise just to get out of a jam? Well, when you do, of course, the Lord knows your heart. He knows whether you're really telling the truth or whether you're really going to keep that promise or not. That's sort of what our story is all about today. It's an interesting one, kind of exciting, too, called The Telltale Heart. Freddie and Bob were the first two boys to arrive at the church for the Tuesday night meeting of the Boy Scouts. They tried the church door, found it open, and went inside.
1: Hey, Bob, looks like we're the first ones here. Nobody around. We could go down to the corner and get some candy if we just had some money. Got any?
2: Me? I'm busted. You got any?
1: There it is. 2 cents.
2: I think I know where we could get some real fast, if you're not chicken.
1: Where?
2: Right over there in our Sunday school room. I've noticed our teacher always leaves the missionary bank in the table drawer.
1: Steal from the church?
2: Not exactly. I always put my offering in every Sunday, don't you?
1: Yeah, but...
2: So if you take back a little of what you put in, that's not exactly stealing.
1: What a guy. You can always find a way to make every crooked thing you do look not so bad after all.
2: Yes or no? The scoutmaster and the rest of the guys are going to show up any minute.
1: Let's just slip in and take a look. Maybe the bank's not even there.
2: Come on.
1: What did I tell you? There it is in the drawer. Maybe it's empty. The teacher could have taken the money.
2: Let's see.
1: Man, it's loaded. Come on, let's grab it and get out of here.
0: The following Sunday morning, Mr. Jacob, the Sunday school teacher,

0: Boy Scouts is a drag.
1: Yeah, so we decided to leave.
2: And you took the missionary bank with you.
1: Not me. No, sir.
2: But the bank is
1: gone. Can you prove it?
2: No, I can't prove it. And the reason I'm concerned is not because of the money. It was only a few dollars. It can be replaced. But I'm concerned about you boys. Because if you took that money, it could be the beginning of a way of life that could only lead to heartbreak and tragedy for you and for all concerned.
1: Well, I didn't take no bank. I never stole anything.
2: All right, boys. All right. I only wanted to help. As you say, I can't prove it. There's only circumstantial evidence. You certainly behaved in a guilty manner. It would appear that you're not telling the truth. But we'll say no more about it, and we'll just go on from here.
1: Not me. I quit. I'm not going to come to a church that calls me a crook. I'm not coming back
2: no,
1: either.
2: No, no, boys, I'm only trying to help you. If you say you are innocent, then I say I'm sorry. But don't say that you won't come back. You need to
1: I need some fresh air. This place stinks. Come on, Bob.
3: The weeks and months went by. Mr. Jacob called on Freddie and Bob, did everything he could to win them back. But Freddie and Bob would have nothing to do with him or the church until one day, Freddie was riding his bike along a busy street. Bob was riding on the back of Freddie's bike. They didn't see the car coming or the shouted warning until too late.
4: Hey, kid, look out! The car!
2: When Freddie regained consciousness, he was so weak he could hardly speak. He was in a hospital, in the intensive care unit, and he was afraid. For the first time in his life, he was very afraid. He kept asking for his Sunday school teacher, Mr. Jacob.
1: I can't see too good. It hurts. All these bandages. Mr. Jacob?
2: Yes, yes, Freddy.
1: Am I going to die?
2: Oh, now you're in good hands, son. The doctors are giving you the best of care.
1: Bob's dead. He was killed. I asked them where he is, and they wouldn't say. And when Bob's mother came in to see me, she started to cry. I know Bob's dead, and I'm going to die too.
2: No, Freddy, you must not worry yourself. You've got to take it easy, fellow.
1: I hate to see you. Bob and I stole that missionary bank from the church. It was my idea. We stole it. And there's more. So many wrong things I did. So many. Will God forgive me?
2: Certainly he will. Just ask him now to forgive you.
1: If I die, will I go to heaven? Will I?
2: Are you sorry for your sin?
1: Yes.
2: Do you want Jesus to come into your heart? Do you want to live for him the rest of your life?
1: Oh, yes, I do. If God will just forgive me, if God will let me live, I'll be a Christian all my life.
2: Then just ask him now to save you, forgive you, and help you, and he will.
3: I wish I could tell you that this is the end of the story, a happy ending, but there's just a little more to it. Oh no, Freddie did not die as Bob did. He thought he was going to. The doctors thought so, too, but Freddie got better. And 6 months later, if you saw him walking down the street, you would never know that he had come so close to death. One day, his old Sunday school teacher, Mr. Jacob, met Freddie walking through the park and sat down on a bench to have a talk with him. I haven't seen you since you were in the hospital, I guess.
1: Yeah, well, I was kind of weak for a while. Then I was busy.
2: Say, what about all the promises you made to God when you thought you were dying? You said that you would live for him, that you'd be a Christian. Did you mean it?
1: Sure, I meant it, but, well...
2: But now that you're all right again, it's all off, huh?
1: I'll come back someday. Maybe not now, but someday.
2: In view of that, Freddie, if you had died there in the hospital, do you think you would have gone to heaven?
1: Well, sure. I asked God to save me.
2: No, you didn't want to be saved, Freddie. You were just afraid to die. I thought you meant it, but evidently you did not. The Bible says man looketh on the outward appearance, but

0: God looketh on the heart. God heard you pray, just as I did. But God could also look on your heart, which is something I could not do.
1: So?
0: Remember you lied to me when I told you that you stole the money, right?
1: Yes.
0: And the reason you lied to me is because you thought if you could fool me, you would not have to pay the consequences of your guilt, right?
1: Well, something like that.
0: Since I could not look on your heart, since I couldn't prove it, you got off scot-free. And this is what you tried to do to God in the hospital, Freddie.
1: What do you mean?
0: You thought you could lie to God just as you lied to me. That you could fool God into believing that you were truly sorry, that you wanted to be a Christian, that you wanted to live for God. But remember, Freddie, God was not only listening, but he was looking. Looking on your telltale heart that told him you were lying again to try to cover up your sins. Had you died, even while you were praying, Lord, save me, you would not have been saved.
1: You're right, Mr. Jacob. The only one I was fooling was myself. If I couldn't fool you, I certainly couldn't fool God. That's for sure. I'm coming back, Mr. Jacob. I'll be in Sunday school on Sunday. You wait and see. No more fooling around. I'm coming back.

Well, how about your heart? Is it right with God? Actually, only you and God know the answer to that question. You can fool mom and dad, you can fool your Sunday school teacher, you can often fool your friends, but you cannot fool God, because God sees your heart, and he sees my heart, too. You know, during the wars like World War II and the Korean War and the Vietnam War, we used to hear a lot about foxhole salvation. A fellow would be in a battle situation where the bullets were whizzing overhead, and he would say, "Oh, Lord, if you'll just get me out of here, I'll accept you." And God spares his life, and they soon forget all about that promise. Now, is that person saved? Well, I don't think so. You see, I think it's important that when we ask the Lord Jesus to come into our hearts, we repent of our sins. That means we're sorry enough to quit. Would you like to know for sure right now that you are saved, that your heart is right with God? Well, it's as simple as ABC. A, admit that you are a sinner and cannot save yourself. B, believe that Jesus Christ died on the cross for your sins, took your place,

And then C, confess yourself as a sinner to the Lord. Tell him you're sorry for your sins and ask him to come into your heart and life. The moment you do that, he will. Well, time's up for today's visit. If you'd like to write to me, if you'd like more help, I'd be glad to hear from you. I'm Uncle Charlie, and the address is Storytime, Box 1, Grand Rapids, Michigan. That's Uncle Charlie, Storytime, Box 1, Grand Rapids, Michigan. The zip is 49501. Bye now.

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1: We seem to think we've got a right to keep our stuff and out of sight. 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Sometimes it's that piece of pie. Can't part the fat, don't want to try. And that's our tune in every key. Me, me, me, me, me, me, me. But I'm here to tell you very

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It doesn't matter what you've got. 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Give from your heart. And that'll be a real fine start. Don't forget that all we own belongs to God. It's just on loan. So give to others with a smile. And God will bless

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0: It's adventure time. Yes, girls and boys, it's time for adventure. And here's our friend Bill Collins with another episode from the adventures of the Sugar Creek Gang.
1: At the dock, our two boats were waiting. Beside Barry's two dozen chubs, we had two other minnow pails with smaller minnows in them, which were called shiners, and were good for catching crappies, and that's the kind of fish most of us were going to fish for. One of the boats belonged to Eagle Eye, who was going along with us to show us just where to catch the biggest crappies. Dragonfly, Little Jim, Poetry, and I went in Eagle Eye's boat, and Eagle Eye himself running the motor. Barry took Little Tom Till and Circus and Big Jim in his boat and came swishing along behind us, following in the widening V-shaped path that our boat made as we plowed our way up the crooked woodsy shoreline. Certainly was fun to go puttity-sizzle along the water like that, and it felt good to sit where I sat in the prow of the boat riding backwards, with a cool early evening breeze blowing against my hot neck and flapping my shirt sleeves and with drops of spray splashing up against me. I liked to watch Eagle Eye's bronze face with its very high cheekbones and the big reddish-brown muscles of his arms making me wish I was as strong and as big as he was. When he moved his arms, which were bared up to just above his biceps, I imagined that the bulging muscles looked like snakes wiggling under the skin. On the way, Eagle Eye told us different things about the Indians of this part of the country. There are 11,000 of our tribe up here. And that was 10 times as many people as lived in Sugar Creek. An awful lot of people. Pretty soon, after a mile or so, we came to a place which is called the Narrows. And Eagle Eye said, "We're in the Mississippi now. This'll take us into another lake." Poetry looked at me and I at him, and I knew from the direction we'd been coming that this was the same route the kidnapper had taken when he'd gone to the other lake, where the cemetery was. It certainly was an interesting ride, our boat gliding along in the narrows with tall weeds on either side, and sometimes just shores with all kinds of trees growing on the riverbanks. All the time I was thinking and wondering about the mystery and the man with the newish tackle box, and also all the time Eagle Eye was telling us things about his people, such as this month, August, being the month when the wild rice up here turns yellow and looks like the golden wheat fields in the other parts of the United States. Indians gathered the rice from the rice lakes just like they used to gather it almost 300 years ago when an exploring Franciscan, Father Louis Hennepin, first came up here in 1680. Indian men would still stand up in the bows of the canoes and with long poles pull their way into the rice lakes. In the stern of each canoe would sit an Indian squaw. "What's a squaw?" Dragonfly wanted to know. I was surprised at him for being so ignorant. "A squaw's a woman Indian who is a wife of a man Indian,"

0: poetry said. And Eagle Eye went on telling how a squaw would very gently reach out and press the tall rice sheaves between what's called flails, which she had in her hands, and knock the ripened rice heads off the stalks into a basket or a piece of canvas in the bottom of the canoe. Any rice that is left in the lake sinks to the bottom to take root and grow for next year's monomen, Eagle Eye explained. What's monomen? Little Jim wanted to know. Oh, that's the Chippewa name for wild rice. Huh, sounds like manna, like the kind of food the people of the Old Testament used to eat, which God gave them from heaven every day. That's right, it does. Our people called wild rice monomen, which means the great gift from the Spirit of Heaven. Our boat putted along with none of us saying anything for a while, only thinking. And with the other boat behind us, maybe 100 feet, nosing its way along with the rest of the fishing gang, getting their lines and hooks ready for the fishing we were going to do in that other lake. I was also working on my line, getting it ready so that the very second we reached the place where our anchor would be let down, I'd have my line in the water and ready to catch a whale of a big crappie. All of a sudden, little Jim, who had a long, faraway look in his eye and who wasn't doing anything to get his line ready but was just sitting there with a dreamy expression on his smallish face, piped up and said, I'll bet if Sylvia's dad was preaching a sermon to the Indians up here, he'd start out by telling them how much he liked wild rice. He'd probably eat some first, and how easy it is to digest or something. And then he'd tell them about the manna of the Bible like he does us sometimes. And from that he'd tell them about how somebody once called himself the bread that came down from heaven. Little Jim got interrupted just then by our coming out into an open place where we saw a bridge up ahead of us with maybe 50 people, Indians and white people, fishing. I didn't get to hear the rest of what Little Jim was thinking about and going to say, but I knew it was important because he really had that kind of ideas nearly all the time. Our boat slowed down while we went under the bridge so we wouldn't seem impolite to the people whose lines were hanging down in the water in what's called the channel of the Mississippi. Some of the fishermen moving their lines to one side so our boats could get through. Out in the other lake, Eagle Eye opened his motor throttle wide, and so did Barry behind us, and we swished out toward the direction of what was going to be a very pretty sunset after a while to a place where the hungry crappies would be waiting for us. In 16 jiffies, we were there. All of a quick sudden, we shut off our motor, let our boat drift to a slow stop off a point of land that jutted out into the lake, let our anchor down, and those of us in Eagle Eye's boat started fishing for the crappies Eagle Eye said were there, and which in only a few jiffies we found out really were. The guys in the other boat, Big Jim, Circus, and Tom Till, and Barry, rowed around in their boat farther up the lakeshore where there was a sandy bottom, all of them doing what's called trolling for walleyes. Boy, oh boy! It was wonderful to catch an honest-to-goodness fish every few jiffies and slipping into a net, which we had tied to the side of the boat. Even Little Jim catching almost as many as I did, and also dragonfly and poetry. I catching not even more than 3 more than each of the rest of them. Almost before we'd been there a little while, a long time had passed, and the sun went down and left in the place where it had been the prettiest reddish, goldish, and purplish sky I ever saw. Say, that very pretty sky spread itself out over all the sky almost and made the water we were fishing in look the same colors. All of a sudden, I noticed that Little Jim was leaning against Eagle Eye a little bit, and who was in the seat beside him, like he was either tired or sleepy, or else he liked the great big bronze friendly Indian very much, he not having any big brother of his own to like and maybe wishing he had one. He was looking up at the sky like I'd seen him do along Sugar Creek sometimes when he was thinking about something important and maybe getting ready to ask a question. And because I wasn't getting any bites right that minute, I sort of looked at the sky too. And I heard Little Jim say to Eagle Eye, it's a pretty sky.
1: Yes, the Great Spirit made it.
0: Is Great Spirit the same as God?
1: There is only one true God, and he is everywhere, Little Jim.
0: I watched Little Jim watching this guy, and all of a sudden I had a feeling that maybe the thoughts that were in his mind were as pretty as the very pretty red and gold and purpley sky, because of its being reflected in the water seemed to be all around us as well as above us.

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1: Not much good unless you cash it. This is Moment of Truth. This year, finally, I got a good refund check for my income tax, and it came the other day. So I'm pretty excited, and it's sitting here on my desk. But you know what? It doesn't do me a bit of good until I take it to the bank and cash it. You could call it redeem it. You know, that's exactly what Jesus did with us. He redeemed us. He bought us back. How did he do it? Well, he had to pay the price, and that was through his blood on the cross of Calvary. Jesus shed his blood, and when he was on the cross, God punished him. Why? Because we sinned, not because he sinned. He took the punishment for us. He paid it. And we can cash in on that, so to speak. Not to be irreverent, but that's what we do. We ask for forgiveness, and we accept his payment for our sin. Have you cashed in? Not much good unless you cash it. This is Moment of Truth.
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4: 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George, Jimmy, Donna, we're having...
6: Don't bring that up.
7: Did you really try to glue your hair back on your head?
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7: What a testimony.

0: Jimmy, come here. I changed the letters in your dad's name on the sign out front of the church. Now it says, preaching this Sunday, large rag boy. I had a couple letters left over, though.
1: I don't think you should be playing with this sign, Lawrence.
0: Sorry, Jimmy. I'm just bored. When's your dad gonna be done?
1: I don't know. It's been like this every Sunday since he's been filling in for the pastor. After the service, he has to talk to everyone about everything. We just have to wait.
0: Okay.
2: Well, hello there, Jimmy.
1: Oh, hi, Miss Jeffries.
2: Your father preached quite a good sermon today.
1: Yeah, it was pretty good.
2: When are you going to get up there?
1: Get up where?
2: In the pulpit to preach for us.
1: Oh, well, I don't think...
2: As a matter of fact, I heard somebody say just the other day that they thought you'd be a good preacher.
1: Who? Me?
0: Jimmy?
2: Sure. The best preachers always run in the family. Everybody thinks so.
1: Everybody?
0: About Jimmy?
2: Generation after generation dedicated to serving the Lord. What a testimony.
1: Yeah.
2: You have a good day now.
1: Sure, Miss Jeffries. You too. Did you hear that, Lawrence?
0: Yeah, you've got a fan club.
1: I mean, do you think I look like a preacher?
0: Yeah. Sure, I guess.
1: Really? Well, of course, you also think my mom looks like Natasha, the diabolical secretary for Destructo. A preacher.
3: Anyway, I was going to ask you. I thought maybe you could help me out. What was that? No, I couldn't hear you. Yeah, they've got planes flying over us now. They're being rerouted while they do construction on a runway.

0: I said they're doing construction on... Never mind. So you're going to be out of town? No, that's fine. That's fine. Have a good trip. Yeah, I'll talk to you later. How am I going to get to teach this Sunday school class?
1: George, if those planes come any closer, this baby's going to come out and teach it. Feel this, George. Feel how hard the baby's kicking.
0: I'm sorry, what?
1: The baby's talking to you. Wants you to stop those planes.
0: Oh, well, here, let me talk to the baby. Hello? Are you listening? This is your father speaking. Don't worry about the planes. They should be gone by the time you're born.
2: Oh, brother. Dad's talking to Mom's stomach again.
0: Also, now that I've got your attention, if you're born by that time, would you be willing to teach Mr. Grant's Sunday school class next week? Just think about it. You don't have to give me an answer right now.
2: You know, I'm sure the pastor feels very secure knowing that his substitute is trying to hand over a Sunday school class to an unborn child.
0: Hey, look, I'm desperate. I've called everyone I can think of. Can you think of anyone else, Mary?
1: Not really.
2: What class is it?
0: Mr. Grant's class.
2: Oh, yeah. Lawrence is in that class.
0: Yeah, I know. That's part of the problem. There's about 10 Lawrences in that class. Nobody wants to deal with them. Wait a minute. Jimmy, how about you?
2: How about me what?
0: Well, why don't you teach the class?
2: Me?
0: Sure. You'll be great. You know the Bible. You're good at speaking in front of people. You're good with kids. You're great with Lawrence.
2: Yeah, but I've never taught a Sunday school class before.
0: Oh, you're a natural.
2: You really think I'd be a good teacher?
0: Sure. I have no doubt about it at all. You'll be great.
2: Wow. Okay. Thanks, Dad. I'll do it. Jeremiah 2, verse 14. 16.
3: Hey, Jimmy, what you doing? What are all these books for?
2: I'm teaching your Sunday school class this week.
3: But it's only Monday. You're working on something that's not due for another 6 days?
2: Yes, Lawrence. It's called preparation.
3: Wow, these are really thick books.
2: Mm-hmm.
3: What's this? A concordance?
2: Concordance.
3: Concordance of the Bible. Are you going to make us read this?
2: No, Lawrence. I'm just using it to...
3: Cool. A code book.
2: No, it's not a...
3: Wait. Let me figure this out. I'm great at these things.
2: It's the Greek New Testament, Lawrence.
3: Oh. Greek? You know how to read this?
2: Well, no, but there's some English stuff in the front.
4: Jimmy, did you borrow my headphones? I can't find them.
3: Hi, Donna.
4: Hey, Lawrence. Well, did you?
2: No, I haven't seen them.
3: Hey, that was a great story your dad told about you in church.
4: Don't remind me.
3: Did you really try to glue your hair back on your head when you didn't like your haircut?
4: I was 5 years old.
2: Mom took a picture of it. It's downstairs. You want to see it?
3: All right.
4: Don't you dare, Jimmy. I can't believe Dad told that story in a sermon.
2: Are you kidding me? The crowd loved it. That's all they were talking about after church.
4: Yeah, I know. I gotta talk to Dad about that. I don't want him telling stories about me in his sermons anymore.
2: Oh, come on, Donna. Nobody cares what you did when you were 5 years old. They're just funny stories.
4: But they're embarrassing.
2: Look, all the great preachers use their kids in sermon illustrations.
4: Oh, yeah? How do you know?
2: Oh, well, I was reading this book about it. See?
4: The Secrets of the Great Preachers.
2: Yeah. They do it when they first start out, then eventually use other kinds of stories. You just gotta be patient.
4: Well, I hope you're right, but I wish you'd cut it out soon. I won't be able to show my face in school.
2: Don't worry about it, Donna.
4: Well, if you see my headphones, let me know.
2: Yeah.
3: Bye, Donna.
2: Okay, back to my lesson.
3: Hey, that was neat.
2: What?
3: What you just told Donna. It was good. You sounded almost like, well, your dad.
2: I did?
3: So, do you have to do this now? I'm bored. What do you want to do? Jimmy.
2: Huh?
3: What do you want to do?
2: Well, I think I want to be a preacher.

0: Now on the Adventures on Odyssey Club, it's another Knocks On.
1: The Tale of the Coin.
2: Hey, look what I got.
3: Oh, that's a beautiful coin. Is it a stater?
2: It is. I found it at the temple.
4: I'm not one to get carried away by emotion, right?
5: Yes, but sweet.
4: We're being called on to take a leap of faith here.
6: We all rush in together, each one takes something, and then rush out together. Any questions?
5: Just one. Why are we doing this?
0: Listen now on the Adventures in Odyssey Club.
7: Hey, Donna. Can I sit here?
8: Sure, Jack.
7: Thanks. Hey, your presentation in English today was great.
8: Oh,

0: thanks. Yours was good, too.
1: I haven't done mine yet.
0: Oh, that's right.
1: So what's up with Jimmy?
0: Why? What's he doing?
1: Well, look at him over there. He's wearing a tie. Is he running for student council or something?
0: Oh, I don't know. Well, he's been acting so weird lately. You know what he did at breakfast this morning? Well, he blessed me.
1: He what?
0: He blessed me. I handed him the milk and he said, "Bless you, Donna."
1: Did you sneeze?
0: No.
1: You guys crack me up. What a weird family.
0: Well, it's because of Jimmy. Well, he's always been weird. I'm normal.
1: Well, maybe now, but you didn't sound all that normal Sunday night when your dad told that story about you in church.
0: Don't bring that up.
1: I mean, asking your parents for a private phone line is not a normal thing for a 6-year-old to do.
0: I don't want to talk about it.
1: It was a great story.
0: Everybody in the whole church turned around and looked at me.
1: Don't worry about it. You were 6 years old.
0: That's what Jimmy said. But at this rate, everybody's going to think I was a juvenile delinquent.
1: Well, for a juvenile delinquent, you turned out fine.
0: Thanks.
1: I mean, at least you're not in jail or anything.
0: Maybe I should be. It'll give Dad some sermon illustrations.
2: Hey, Donna.
0: What?
2: Hey, don't get so testy. I just want to ask you a question.
0: I'm sorry. It's just these planes. They're so loud I can't concentrate. I've been working on the same problem for a half hour.
2: Oh. Well, can I still ask my question?
0: Go ahead.
2: Well, you see, I'm doing this lesson tomorrow, and I can't find something. Where's that verse in the Bible that talks about the guy who wouldn't forgive the other guy and the first guy wouldn't forgive the third guy?
0: Well, I don't know. Why are you asking me? Go ask Dad.
2: Because I want to do this Sunday school lesson on my own. You know, without Dad's help.
0: Well, I don't know, so you need to ask somebody else.
2: All right. Oh, and can I borrow your markers?
0: For what?
2: My transparencies.
0: You're doing transparencies for your Sunday school lesson?
2: Yeah, I'm gonna write out a timeline of Roman history, you know, to give them some background.
0: What's your lesson about?
2: The Good Samaritan.
0: You're getting really weird.
2: Thank you. By the way, as an illustration, I'm going to tell that story about when you were 8 and you made brownies and the whole family had to get their stomachs pumped.
0: Oh, no, you're not.
2: See ya.
0: Come Bye-bye. Back here.
2: And then the Romans set up an independent republic. And throughout the period of the republic, warfare was almost continuous. Rome became the master of central Italy. Then it took over Greece, Asia Minor, and several others. If you look at page 14 of the workbook that I prepared for you, go ahead and turn there. Well, you don't have to. Anyway, if you were looking at page 14, you'd see a topographical map showing the early stages of the Roman Empire. Let me quote from this book, The Rise and Fall of the Roman Empire, pages 18 to 22. What? Oh, okay. I'm being signaled that we're out of time. So, that was the lesson of the Good Samaritan. Sorry we didn't get to the actual story. Are there any questions? Yes, Lawrence?
3: Will Mr. Grant be back next week?
2: Yes, he will. Any more questions? Lawrence?
3: So, you're not going to teach anymore?
2: No.
3: Ever?
2: Well, I don't know about ever.
3: But if you do teach again, will we know a week ahead of time?
2: Yeah, probably.
3: Okay, that's all.
2: All right, you guys are dismissed.
3: Hey, Jimmy?
2: Yeah, Lawrence?
3: Remember when you said you wanted to be a preacher?
2: Yeah.
3: Well, never mind.
2: Yeah, never mind.
4: It's difficult to find time to be with God. This is true, frankly, because it's so natural for us as humans to leave him out of things. We get busy with
0: our affairs, our jobs, our families. Please don't talk about me. Please don't talk about me. Please don't talk about me. Donna.
4: In the first place. This reminds me of something my daughter Donna did a few weeks ago. It was
0: no.
4: One of those moments when I wasn't sure if I really knew my child anymore. We were getting ready to go to my son Jimmy's awards banquet. He was getting a certificate for being a member of the yearbook committee. We all packed up, and I started to go upstairs to say goodbye to Donna when she came downstairs all dressed up. She wanted to go to the banquet. I told her she didn't have to go. I knew she had already planned to go to a party thrown by one of her friends, but she told me that she wanted to support her brother.

0: When we got there, I quickly figured out that supporting her brother wasn't her only motivation. It was, of course, a boy.
1: Oh, no.
0: And she proceeded to stare at this boy throughout the entire program.
1: Oh, no.
2: Is it Donna?
1: This is about Jack.
0: Stealing a glass from another
1: I hope
0: person.
1: He's not here.
0: What are we willing to give up in order to be with our Lord?
1: He's not here. Tell me he's not here.
2: Donna, don't worry about it. Your dad didn't use any names. He could have been talking about anyone.
1: It would just make me feel a lot better if Jack didn't hear it at all.
3: Donna!
1: Jack! Hi! Good to see you.
2: Excuse me, I need to go talk to George.
1: Oh, sure, Mom. That was my mom.
3: Yeah, I know your mom.
1: Oh, of course you do. Yeah.
3: Yeah.
1: Yeah.
3: Good sermon.
1: Oh, it was.
3: Your dad's pretty funny.
1: Well, sometimes he is.
3: I noticed he told another story about you.
1: Yeah, he did.
3: It's funny. You know, I was at that banquet, the one your dad was talking about.
1: Were you?
3: I talked to you, remember?
1: Oh, that's right. Yeah.
3: Yep, that was quite a story.
1: Well, look, I need to go.
3: Oh, sure.
1: I guess I'll see you tomorrow.
3: Or tonight, right? I'll be here tonight.
1: Oh, good. Well, I'll be looking at you. I mean, I'll be looking for you.
3: Right. I'll see ya.
1: Bye. Dad?
4: Missing gold? A haunted mansion? Bank robbers? Young Witt is on the case.
5: This is Jonathan Avery Whitaker, age 10. My stepmom says that I have a great imagination.
6: John Avery, come down from that roof. Papier-mâché wings will not make you fly.
4: That's right. Mr. Whitaker had some wild adventures back in the day.
5: My dad says I'm clever and resourceful.
7: Does anyone know why our chickens are bald?
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16: Lunch ready. Why don't you guys get out of your church clothes and help me get the table ready?
1: I want to eat in my room.
16: What?
17: I don't feel like eating at all.
0: Boy, what a day. Great service. Beautiful sunny day.

0: me crazy, call me irresponsible, but why don't we have a barbecue? It'll be fun.
1: I'd be too afraid I would get sauce on my face and the whole world would find out about it tonight.
2: I don't feel like having fun.
0: Huh?
1: I'm going to my room.
2: Yeah, me too.
0: Wait a minute. What was that all about?
3: I don't think they had the day that you did.
0: I guess not.
3: I think I know what's eating Donna.
0: Yeah, well, I guess I'll find out what's eating Jimmy.
3: Why don't we split up, meet back here later?
0: Good idea.
3: Donna?
1: Yeah?
3: Can I come in?
1: Sure.
3: So, what happened with Jack?
1: He knows.
3: Sorry. Donna, your dad never meant to hurt you.
1: Well, then why does he keep doing it?
3: Well, family stories are fun. People like them.
1: Well, I don't.
3: I'm sure if you talk to him, he'll understand. Just tell him that you don't feel comfortable with him telling so many stories about you.
1: He should already know that.
3: Well, he's been a little sidetracked with things lately. He may not have picked up on it. But he'll stop if you want him to. But, you know, you need to be understanding as well. Your father's going through a lot of changes. He's still very nervous at the pulpit. I caught him going out the door this morning wearing his tie around an undershirt.
1: Well, he should tell that story.
3: He probably will. Oh, Donna, he wants to do well at this. And you know why I think he tells so many stories about you?
1: Why?
3: Because he adores you. He's comfortable telling stories about his family. It's what he knows best. Being your dad is his favorite part of being a preacher. Of life.
0: Are you sick? You don't have a fever, do you?
2: No, I'm all right. Just kind of tired. You go ahead and have the barbecue.
0: Uh-huh. You know, I didn't have a chance to ask you, but how did Sunday school go?
2: Awful. I was boring.
0: So that's why you're upset.
2: Sort of. I'm just confused, that's all.
0: Confused about what?
2: Well, I'm not sure what God wants anymore. I think he may have changed his mind.
0: Changed his mind about what?
2: Well, I was sure that he wanted me to be a preacher. I mean, all the signs led to it. Miss Jeffrey said something about it. Then you asked me to do Sunday school. Then Lawrence. Remember when you told us about you becoming a pastor?
0: Uh-huh.
2: You said that you felt called to do it. Well, I thought I felt that too.
0: Listen, Jimmy, just because things didn't work out for you today doesn't mean that you're not called to do it. You're still very young. God may have plans for you that you wouldn't even dream about now. But I want to ask you something.
2: Yeah?
0: Do you really want to be a preacher?
2: No.
0: Then why did you think you should be a preacher?
2: Well, actually, I never really thought about it until Miss Jeffrey said she thought I should be one. I mean, everybody in the church wants me to follow in your footsteps.
0: Where did you get that idea?
2: That's what she said. But it's true, isn't it? There's a lot of people who expect me to do that.
0: Nobody said anything to me about it. But that's not the point, Jimmy. If you're called by God, then he's the one you should respond to, not Miss Jeffries or anyone else. I mean, by all means, get counsel and advice, but don't confuse God's call with people's expectations. You understand?
2: Yeah, I guess you're right.
0: Listen, come out back in about 5 minutes. I need to talk to your mother, then I want the whole family together. I'm going to try out tonight's sermon on everybody while I get the barbecue ready. I think we often underestimate God's desire for our honesty. He wants to see us as we really are, in our weaknesses, in our failures, even in our anger toward him. Which makes me think of my kids.
1: Oh boy, here we go.
2: Kids? You mean I'm in this one too?
0: Yes, my kids. When I first told them that I was going into the ministry, they weren't too fond of the idea.
2: Amen. Just kidding, Dad.
0: Donna and Jimmy had visions of being missionaries to Africa and handing out tracts to penguins in Antarctica. No, they let me know how they felt, and I was very grateful. And I always am grateful when they open up and let me see what they're really feeling. Donna, I'm not going to say this in my sermon, but I did want to tell you that I'm sorry. I didn't mean to embarrass you. And from now on, I promise that if I'm going to use you in a story, I'll ask your permission first. But I do want you to feel free to tell me if I say anything that hurts you, okay?
1: Okay, Dad.
0: All right. Well, on with the sermon. I always want my kids to feel comfortable to be completely honest with me, because that's one way I can get closer to them, to know them personally and intimately. And I think that's exactly what God wants from his children. Well, that's it. What do you think?
2: Great sermon, Dad.
1: Yeah, I think that was your best yet.
3: I agree.
0: Well, thank you.
1: And you can use that story about us tonight in your sermon.
0: Okay, I will. Well, that's the end of the service.
2: Do you want me to take up an offering?
0: No, I don't think that'll be necessary, Jimmy. Anybody else want to say anything?
3: Well, I guess I have something to say.
0: All right, Mary, go ahead.
3: I was looking for the right time to mention this, and since we're all together, I guess I'll say it now. I went for an ultrasound yesterday, and I couldn't resist when the doctor asked me.
0: Asked you what?
3: If our baby's a boy or a girl.
0: You're kidding.
2: Tell us.
3: So, you want to know what it is?
1: Yes.
3: Of course. Okay, if you insist. George, Jimmy, Donna, we're having...
4: What? What was that? I missed it.
3: Oh, I guess we'll have to wait to hear what the Barclays are having.
4: You know, in Isaiah chapter 30, verse 21, Isaiah the prophet tells the people of Israel, if you go the wrong way, to the right or to the left, you will hear a voice behind you. It will say, this is the right way. You should go this way. Sometimes we make it hard on ourselves when we're trying to find out what God wants us to do. For Jimmy, it was hard because he was doing what he thought other people wanted and not necessarily what God wanted. When we try to learn God's will for our lives, we need to read our Bibles, pray, and talk to people we trust. But we shouldn't let other people's expectations steer us away from what God wants us to do. Well, that's all for today. If you ever want to write to us here at Odyssey, we'd love to hear from you. Our address is Odyssey, Colorado Springs, Colorado, 80995. 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It's called A Call for Reverend Jimmy. 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

0: Well, hello there. It's good to have you back. You're always welcome here at Lamplighter Theatre. On our last visit...
1: Joyce, our little mate has come. You've no right to come into this house.
2: What are you doing? You open this door this instant.
1: No, Mum. I've locked you inside, and now I'm off to fetch a police. Not to worry.
2: Come on,
1: I'll be leaving Albert Edward to keep you company. Come with me, dog. You

0: guard outside the window.
1: Open the
0: Don't
1: door,
0: let this
1: please.
0: Villain escape.
2: Let me out. Let me out at once.
0: Oh, I didn't know it was truly your aunt.
3: Oh, welcome back, Peggy. How was the missionary meeting?
0: Very nice, Mum. I suppose you'll never have an ill gentleman to live with you.
3: Oh, Peggy, no. Why do you ask?
0: In the Bible, there was the sick captain that a little maid told to see the prophet to be cured.
3: Yes, I've heard that story.
0: I'd like to live in a place where I can help an ill gentleman like that.
3: But, Peggy, there are always people to be helped, even here in our village. There are people who want to be told that Jesus will take care of their souls, if not their bodies.
0: Do people have sick souls?
3: Oh, yes, indeed they do. The soul that hasn't Jesus living in it is always sick.
0: Oh.
3: What are you thinking about?
0: The missionary said that there's three P's. Prayers, purses, and preaching. I already done one of them.
3: Which one have you done?
0: I kneeled down on the grass in the yard before I come in and prayed. You can see I got a grass stain on my dress.
3: You must not forget to pray every day. Even the angels rejoice when a dead soul comes alive.
0: I'll remember. But from now on, I'll remember to do my kneeling on a clean floor.
4: Hello.
5: Now, I was wondering if you'd like to be buying something from my cart. Maybe for your lady.
0: We don't want nothing, thank you.
5: Now, don't you be so quick to say so, my girl. With your pretty young face, you'll probably be longing for a bright bow of ribbon in your cap.
0: Afraid not.
5: Well, now, you be a sensible girl. I can see that now. So, how about this here? A fine picture, so it is.
0: Oh, tis Christ knocking on the door.
5: That it is. And only 1 shilling and 6p. Why, he be worth more than that, ain't he?
0: Tis Jesus Christ you be speaking of. And that's our soul he's knocking on.
5: Well, it ain't mine. I ain't got a soul.
0: You was born with one. What have you been doing with it?
5: What have you been doing with yours?
0: I give it to the Lord Jesus.
5: Oh.
0: My missus told me there be some souls sick unto death. And I believe yours is quite dead.
5: Tis very likely.
0: Wouldn't you like it made alive again? If he lives in it, he'll make it alive again, like my missus says.
5: Will he now indeed? Well, I'll bid you good day, lassie, as you won't be buying anything,
0: here,
5: will you?
0: I'm telling you of a cure for your soul.
5: Yes, but
0: don't go away without listening. I ain't gonna let ya.
5: Do you
0: remember the girl in the Bible who sent her master, the leper captain, to be cured?
5: No, I don't.
0: I'm gonna send you, and you'll have to go.
5: Of
0: course you will. Who'd stay with a sick, dead soul if they could get it made alive again? You go. Do you hear me?
5: Miss, I do believe the whole village can hear you. Look, you'll make a fine preacher one day. So, now, if you don't mind, I'll just take me leave of you.
0: Goodbye, then. But I say, mister, if you go and get your soul cured, you come back and tell me!
5: Oh, aye, that I will!
0: Well, Peggy, it's a start.
6: This is Lamplighter Theatre at lamplighter.net.
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0: money of my own before. May I spend it as I ever mind?
1: You may, but I think you'd better lay half aside, for you will be wanting some new boots soon.
0: I shall be saving for boots, but I have other things I hope to save for as well.
1: I know you will be faithful. I urge you to be careful as well. Now, I'll leave you to your work.
0: I'll be careful. I'll be saving half my earnings in a stocking for the heathen.
2: Peggy?
0: Yes, miss?
2: I have a task for you.
0: Yes, miss?
2: Take this message to Mrs. Webster at Mallow Farm for me. I think the walk will do you good.
0: Walk in the country? To Mallow Farm?
2: You'll be fine. Put your coins away and be off with you.
0: Ah, tis a fine day, Albert Edward. Not a cloud in the sky. And look at the primrose.
3: Kelly!
0: You heard that too? I believe it came from that cottage. All right, I'll pay a call. You stay here.
3: Kelly! Bill! Is that you?
0: No, mister. Tis Peggy Perkins from Ivy Cottage. Was it Bill you were calling for?
3: It is indeed. Bill works on the farm, but he said he'd be here to cook my taters. I've been trying, but I'm a poor old man.
0: You sit still, mister. I see your taters. I'll take care of them. What a muck your things are in. Does she clean him for you?
3: 'Twas my Janie did it last. She only died 6 months ago.
0: Oh.
3: My boy Bill does what he can when he ain't working at the farm. But he'd be a bit clumsy with his fingers. And I'd be terrible crippled with rheumatics.
0: Well, I don't think so much of the job your Bill is doing. Yeah. I'll ask my missuses to let me come down and see you one day. You'll see how quick I can clean your pile here.
3: Do, please, come again. I'll be an old man and nobody comes to visit me.
0: I told you my name was Peggy. I'm still waiting to hear yours.
3: I'm Job Summers.
0: Job? Like in the Bible? Who had all manner of bad things happen to him.
3: I don't know about him. But I have my doubts that he was worse off than me.
0: If you're worse off than him, then I don't want to know you. Now, here's your taters. Have you a clean fork in this mess?
3: Clean fork? I think I've got spoons somewhere under this plate. No, not there. Here it is. Found it, spoon.
0: Then I'll be taking my leave. And don't you worry. I'll turn up again.
3: Oh, lovely. Oh, this tater's nice. Thank you. Lovely.
4: Sorry I'm late, Tar. Who's this?
0: I suppose as how you're Bill.
4: Yes, miss.
0: I've been doing what you ought to. Why don't you keep the place clean? It is as bad as London for dirt and mess.
4: Well...
0: You just give it a good clean-up before I come round again. Do you hear me, Bill?
4: Yes, miss.
0: Good day to you. And mind what I says to you.
4: I will. Who was that then?
5: Can I help you?
0: Is your missus home? Mrs. Webster?
5: Sorry, everyone's gone to market.
0: Well, who are you?
5: My name's Ellen. I'm the servant.
0: Really? Well, I'd best leave the letter for your missus, and she can send my miss an answer.
5: Oh, are you in a place?
0: My place is with the Churchills. They live at Ivy Cottage. Proper ladies they are. Can I ask you a question?
5: You may.
0: Don't you wear no caps?
5: No, us don't do with them on the farms. I've a sister in proper service, and she do.
0: My name be Peggy Perkins. Yours is Ellen?
5: That's right. Ellen Tate. My home is in the village and I come here to Mallow Farm 4 months ago now.
0: Don't you like it?
5: Nah. I want to go to a town.
0: I come from London, and I'm all for the country.

0: Harry. Have you got many friends?
1: Me? Why, I haven't one.
0: Would you like me as a friend? I think I'd like you. We're both in service and pretty near of an age. I'd like a friend in these parts.
1: What about your dog over there?
0: Albert Edward is fine, but he'd rather be chasing rabbits. And he ain't no good for conversing with...
1: Well, I'd like you first rate. Could you tell me about London? What day do you get out? I could meet you on Wednesday.
0: Ah, I'll ask my missus and let you know. I must be off now, for I have my tea coming.
1: Then I won't delay you no longer. It was nice to meet you, Peggy.
0: It was nice to meet you too, Ellen.
1: You as well.
0: Oi! Albert Edward! To home! Tis a good day, Peggy Perkins. Tis a

0: Peggy, I think I was right. That walk did you good. You look like a new girl.
1: The walk was very nice. But the reason I look happy is that I made two friends on this journey.
0: Two friends? You've not been gone an hour.
2: What did I hear about new friends?
0: Oh, Peggy's just made two. If we let her out of our sight for long, she may not need us at all for the friends she has.
2: Who are these new friends?
1: An older fella named Job Summers, who lives in a cottage near Mallow Farm. The other is the servant girl at the farm, Ellen Tate. She don't wear caps.
0: And you still spoke to her?
1: Yes, miss.
2: Well, I'm happy for you, Peggy. Oh, now run along and begin tea.
1: Yes, miss.
2: Oh, it is good to see her so happy. And I'm pleased she has a friend.
0: I would give a good deal to hear their conversation. Peggy's tongue never ceases. Can her poor friend even get a word in? Mm. And what could they talk about?
2: Ooh, caps?
0: Aprons?
2: Carpeted stairs.
1: Peggy, I have some news for you. But first things first, I'm on my way to see your missus. I have another letter from my miss. But Peggy, my missus has taken a lodger, a lady what's ill. She'll be living with us a month, and I'll be waiting on her. Oh, too bad she's not a sick captain.
3: Like in that Bible story you told me about?
1: Yeah. Is she coming by herself? She ain't got no sick husband?
3: She ain't. And I'd be glad of that. I shouldn't like to wait on two sick folk. One'd be bad enough.
1: But Ellen, you can be like the little maid in a Bible. Oh, I wish I was you. Just for a little bit, you know, just to see what I could do.
3: I never know what you'd be after, Peggy Perkins. If you want to see the lady, she'd be sitting in the garden, off the side. Please don't tell my missus I told you. She'd be a widow lady, all in black.
1: I believe I'll pass that way looking for your missus.
3: Please don't tell her I told you.
1: Good afternoon, Mum.
4: What? Oh, I'm sorry.
1: You dropped your book, Mum. I'll get it for you.
4: Thank you. Who are you?
1: My name is Peggy Perkins. I live at Ivy Cottage.
4: I'm Mrs. Dale.
1: Nice to meet you, Mum. I've a message for Mrs. Webster.
4: Oh, she's inside someplace. I was just resting, trying to read.
1: You've a good many books there, Mum.
4: Yes, it's hard to make up one's mind. And I have a headache.
1: A headache? Have you heard that putting your handkerchief in boiling hot water and then mopping your head with it is first rate for the headaches? My aunt used to do it when the headache took her.
4: Is that so? Well, if that were all that was the matter with me, I should be a happy woman.
1: Please, Mum, is there anything I could do for you?
4: As you go through life, little girl, you will find there are many things worse than a headache. May you never have the heartache that often causes them. I think you'd better deliver your message.
1: Yes, Mum. Thank you, Mum.
0: Hello, Peggy. What are you doing here? It's not Wednesday.
1: Ah, oh, Mrs. Webster. I have a letter from Miss Joyce.
0: Oh, wonderful. I'll take that.
1: Here you are.
0: Mm-hmm. Yes, as I thought. It's her grandmother's recipe for curing spasms. Please thank her for it from me. It isn't every lady who gives thoughts to other folks' aches and pains and tries to cure them. Now, farewell to you.
1: A recipe for curing spasms. I know what I shall do. I shall find a recipe for curing the heartache.
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7: Hello, Peggy. What are you doing?
1: Please, miss, I'm trying to write a recipe for Mrs. Dale at Mallow Farm.
7: A recipe for what?
1: For a sick heart, miss. This here cookery book and this here Bible are helping me.
7: Well, I... carry on. Joyce, is something wrong?
8: Helen, I think you'd better look after Peggy.
7: Why?
8: I don't pretend to understand her theology, but she's going to treat Mrs. Webster's lodger to some of it, and it's being done up in a very unorthodox way.
7: You are always laughing at my Peggy, but I tell you, sometimes she shames me with her earnestness.
8: Well, go and see what she's doing. I fear her originality may do mischief sometimes.
7: I already know what she's doing. She asked me to check the spelling of her document.
8: You know of this?
7: I helped her. Just a moment. Peggy, could you bring your paper in here for a moment?
1: Yes, miss.
8: Helen, really?
7: Sit down. You should pay attention to this, Joyce. It will do your heart no harm to hear it.
1: Yes, miss.
7: Peggy, Joyce and I would very much like to hear your recipe.
1: Please, miss?
8: Oh, very well, Helen.
1: Are you sure?
7: Yes, Peggy. Please read your recipe to us.
1: Very well. An excellent recipe for a sick heart to be made well. First, you kneel down and ask Jesus to cure it and make it well. Then you give it to him to keep, and he washes it white as snow, same as the psalm says. And then, when he has cleaned it proper, he comes and lives in it. Makes it his home, he does. It's like he says, "Behold, I stand at the door and knock. If any man open unto me, I will come in." Then the sick heart begins to sing because it's happy.
8: Peggy.
1: One moment, miss. There's a little more. This recipe has never been known to fail. Time in making, about half an hour.
7: I think it's quite nice.
8: I think it's irreverent. And you've written that it can be done in half an hour.
1: Miss?
8: Do you know that some people spend a lifetime seeking peace for their souls? It is a tremendous transaction.
1: Please, miss. I thought Jesus was ready always. Did your father, the pastor, teach it differently than my teacher, Miss Gregory?
7: No, he didn't.
8: I just don't think you can tie these things down to time.
1: It wasn't no more than half an hour with teacher. Might it be better if I say, it won't take long if you put your mind to it?
8: I just think you're a very young girl to be sending these messages to grown-up people.
1: But, miss, it's just like the little maid in the Bible what sent the leper captain to be healed.
8: I'm sorry, Helen, this girl is above and beyond me altogether.
1: Did I do something wrong?
7: No, Peggy. No, you didn't do anything wrong.
9: Excuse me, young girl?
1: Oh, Mrs. Dale. I was just coming to see Ellen.
9: Yes. You come each Wednesday, don't you?
1: Yes, ma'am. I was going to ask you. Did you get my message?
9: I did.
1: Peggy, ma'am.
9: Yes, Peggy. I did receive your recipe. I wonder what made you do it?
1: Well, please, ma'am. I knowed you would be glad to hear what would be good for your heart. You did tell me you had the heartache, didn't you? And I had set my mind all along to be like that there little captive maid in the Bible. Only she had a sick captain, and I can't find mine nowhere. And there'd be no prophets like in Bible days, only doctors. And they don't seem certain sure they can cure everybody. So please, I were very downhearted, and then I were told by a missionary gent and my missus that some people didn't know where to go to get their souls or hearts cured. And please, I thought I'd just like to tell them. And I hope she'll be quite well in your heart soon, Mum. I does indeed.
9: Well, I'm not sure what to say exactly. Thank you. You are the first person I've ever met in my life that cared for my soul.
1: Oh, Mum.
9: You say you are in service to the Churchill sisters?
1: I am.
9: I knew the Churchills and their father many years ago. I'd very much like to talk to Helen Churchill again.
1: Oh, Mum, I will be happy to tell her. Ellen will forgive me if I go and tell my miss right now.
9: Thank you, Peggy.
1: Thank you, Mum. I'll tell her right away.
9: Peculiar girl.
10: It's so good to see you again, Mrs. Dale.
9: Oh. When I told Peggy I'd like to talk with you, I didn't mean she had to run off right away.
10: She is an eager young girl.
9: I must say she has touched my heart in a way I didn't think it could be touched anymore.
10: I've heard about your difficulties.
9: I'm afraid it's all true. I married Bernard for the sake of his wealth, even though I didn't love him. He proved to be an atheist and a drunkard.
10: I'm so sorry.
9: We had four children, but only one survived past infancy. He was a difficult child. Took to drink when he was only 14. It pains me to say that when our boy died at 17, I felt more relief than grief.
10: And Bernard?
9: He passed away only 3 months ago. But I died so long ago. That's why I wear these black clothes. I'm not mourning Bernard. I'm mourning my own life.
10: What do you mean?
9: All that makes life pleasant has gone from me. I bury myself in books, but even they are beginning to weary me.
10: I had no idea of the depth of your trials.
9: My dear Helen, I have lost my faith. And yet...
10: Peggy's recipe.
9: You may smile at it, but this recipe has brought back such an overwhelming charge of memories that I dare not say there is no God. Was it Peggy's idea to write this?
10: Entirely. There are great truths wrapped up in that small message.
9: There are. There are indeed.
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12: And now, here's a look ahead at our next time together on Lamplighter Theatre.
9: Well, that was my father's Bible. Why do you think it was mine?
1: Well, there is a letter addressed to you inside it. Oh, I didn't look at it.
9: A letter? Oh. 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
12: I'm your host, John Rhys-Davies. 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

0: Zach, and this is Keys for Kids. Psalm 119, verse 103 says, "How sweet are your words to my taste, sweeter than honey to my mouth." When this psalm was written, the closest thing they had to candy was honey. So the writer was saying, "I love honey a lot, but God, I love your word even more." And that's exactly what our story is all about today. It's called Tasty Devotions. Naomi couldn't wait. Any minute now, the bus would arrive to take her and her dad to the chocolate factory. "Do you think we'll get to taste any chocolate?" she asked eagerly. "I'm sure there will be some samples," her father replied. "But don't get too excited. We won't eat more than a few bites, most likely." Naomi's face fell. "Oh," she sighed. "Can we buy some to take home then?" Dad smiled. "Of course. I know your mom and Ethan would like some." Screech! The bus pulled up to the curb. Over the next 2 hours, Naomi and her dad toured the whole factory and saw how every machine worked. Finally, it was time for the samples. As they sat down and took their first nibbles of the tiny chocolate samples, Dad asked, "Did you do your devotions this morning?" Naomi looked at the table. "No," she admitted. "I was too excited about this." She held up her last piece of chocolate before popping it into her mouth. "Hmm," Dad said. "That reminds me of something my dad told me when I was about your age. He said we should think of our devotion time as a tasty treat." "What's that supposed to mean?" asked Naomi. "We can't eat our Bibles." "No, but we can take in what we read and store it in our hearts and minds. Remember how excited you were to come here this morning? Well, how much more exciting is it that God speaks to us through his word, that he loves us so much he sent Jesus to die for us so we could have a relationship with him, and that he wants to spend time with us and help us remember his truth and promises?" "Oh," exclaimed Naomi, "now I get it. The Bible is a gift from God. He loves us and wants us to know him, and spending time with him tastes good to our hearts." "Bingo," Dad declared. Naomi grinned. "Dad, when we get home, can we do devotions together?" "Sounds like a plan," Dad announced. "And maybe we can eat some chocolate while we're at it." So how about you? Have you ever gotten really excited about something? What about devotions? Are you ever excited to read the Bible and spend time with God? We don't usually think of devotions as exciting, but being able to have a relationship with God and hear him speak to us is the most exciting thing of all. When you spend time with God reading the Bible, you'll see how good his words taste to your heart and mind. Our key verse is Psalm 119, verse 103.
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6: All right, my Southern Baptist friends, let's talk. This is Wretched Radio. The gavel has slammed on the 2026 Southern Baptist Convention. I think it slammed. Did they put a bow on that bad boy?
7: I think so. Pretty close. They're
6: wrapping it up any second now. An awful lot took place in Orlando as the Messengers, which is a weird name. That's the word angel. Why don't they call themselves angels? That would probably not come across too well. So the Southern Baptist Convention angels descended on Orlando. Wow, that sounded downright biblical is what that sounded. To do a lot of work as they do every single year. And this year was no exception. The big issue being debated, of course, is Al Mohler's resolution. It's time to deal with the role of women as an elder. Every Protestant mainline denomination has opened up the door to liberalism, and wow, did it come crashing through when they decided, let's expand the role to women. The SBC has been making an effort now for years to end that debate. This was a big historic year. Want to know my take on the big vote? Watch this. Shameless cross-promote, Jimmy. Go to our YouTube channel. We're doing an extensive treatment on that particular resolution. Should women be allowed to be pastors? It is so important that that issue is dealt with. In fact, it's this important. This was from the Christian Post. Billboard challenges SBC on women pastor ahead of the annual meeting. So this came out a couple of days ago. The billboard is only going to be up for about a week, but it was put up by a Baptist advocacy group called Baptist Women in Ministry. It was near the meeting site in Orlando, and it said, quote, God calls women to pastor, preach, and minister. A public response to a proposed constitutional amendment that would strengthen the SBC's ban on women serving in pastoral roles. That was a lot. And you say, why are we bringing this up exactly? What does a billboard have to do with the slippery slope that inevitably takes place when a denomination votes poorly? Here's why. Members of the billboard committee, the people who paid for this billboard, come from multiple Baptist denominations, including some Southern Baptists. This is an advocacy group. These are people who want to make a change. They're advocating, hence the term advocacy group. Yeah, I figured that out all by myself. And the Southern Baptist contingency is a part of it. Now, it's maybe not huge, but it does demonstrate that there are Southern Baptists who will not simply be, well, okay, we'll just kind of, every church just kind of figure it out and we'll just let churches be churches. No, they're going to advocate for it. This to me is just another demonstration of what inevitably happens if you don't slam the door on this issue. There will be some inside of the camp who make every effort to go about the business of marching toward the left. The fact that there are some Southern Baptists in an advocacy group with a billboard stating God calls women to pastor, preach, and minister is the very reason that this resolution from Al Mohler had to be introduced. This is the issue that will either take the Southern Baptist Convention in a good direction or a bad direction. You can't fight it. If you don't close the door on this, it's too big. It's a tidal wave. A few advocates inside of your tent, and the next thing you know, it just spreads like leprosy. And then more and more and more. And the next thing you know, you're the Episcopalian denomination. And my Southern Baptist friends, you don't want that. There was a particular resolution on the office and function of pastor, elder, overseer that went about the business of trying to deal with the issue that I think has been plaguing the SBC. It is a clever tactic on the part of liberals. It's to use semantic tricks. Change the name, change the title. Don't call him a this, call him a that. It's you can't be a senior pastor, but you can be a pastor. What? Where does it say that in the Bible? We won't call them pastor. We'll call them shepherd. We won't call them pastor. We'll call them elder or director. And what has been the result? More and more women assuming the role of pastor, even if the title isn't given. And so this particular resolution states, whereas the Baptist Faith and Message 2000 states that the church's two scriptural offices are pastor, elder, overseer, and deacon, /, I think there could be a third one added. That could be evangelist, but that's just me. And that the office of pastor, elder, overseer is limited to men as qualified by scripture. That's Article 6 of the Baptist Faith and Message. Al Mohler wants to tighten that up even more. That was the whole intention of his resolution. Whereas confusion has arisen in some Southern Baptist churches regarding the relationship between the title, office, and function of pastor. This is that semantic shell game, including the use of title pastor, elder, or overseer for roles that either do not carry the responsibilities of the pastoral office or are assigned in ways inconsistent with the convention's articulated understanding of scripture on this matter. This is a good resolution because this is an effort by people, well-intentioned, perhaps, but historically it has been more liberal-minded folks who will use tricks like this to get the camel's nose underneath the tent. And in some, it already has happened. It's already taken place. This is such an opportunity to tell the world, sorry, we just don't listen to you. It is so clear in the Bible what it says. For our good, God has determined, here's the roles of both genders, and you complement one another, and you glorify me together. Well, and the world screams, no, it's not fair. Everybody needs to be the same. And so we're turning men into women and women into men so that everybody is just exactly the same. Why don't we just tell the world, no, we're not going to be peer pressured by you. We're not going to have to play some sort of game so that women don't feel bad about not being able to participate in that one role. The one role. They can do so much inside of the church. This role, you can't do that one. Why do we have to bow to those who complain about God's precepts? Why do we listen to them? Why do some churches bow to worldliness that demands equal treatment in all regards for women? And this is an opportunity to stand against the world and the churches that are trying to, well, we know that it says that a woman can't be a pastor, but let's call her this. Well, hey, I got it. So that she can be a pastor, but we don't think we're violating scripture. We'll just call her a pastor, but she can't be a senior pastor. Okay. You know how long that'll last, by the way? About a second. That trick. Okay, hey, look, we agree. We think that women can't be senior pastors, but they can be pastors. Do you know how long liberal women will be satisfied with that? Oh, they're not already. They'll want that too. It's just kicking the can down the street. Resolved. The messengers of the SBC convention reaffirm the office of pastor, elder, overseer is limited to men as qualified by scripture. We affirm the New Testament presents the pastoral office and the function of pastoral oversight of the church as inseparably connected. That's really important. Function and title need to be understood here. If you're doing that role, doesn't matter about the title, you're usurping that authority. So we need to define, it's not just the title, it's also the role. It's about having authority. It is about a particular function. Resolved. We encourage Southern Baptist churches to maintain clarity and integrity in their ministerial titles so that nomenclature is not used in ways that obscure or contradict the convention's adopted statement of faith regarding the pastoral office. I don't know who wrote this, but good on them for identifying this. Super glad about that. We encourage, furthermore, churches to use the titles pastor, elder, and overseer in a manner consistent with the biblical office described in Scripture and affirmed in the Baptist Faith and Message. And do not use these titles in ways that separate the title from the office and function of pastor. That is a good resolution right there. You can take this one to the bank, Beretta. If a denomination does not adopt a resolution like that, liberalism never slumbers. Liberalism never sleeps. I just wish that liberals had enough gumption to just go do their own thing. Just start up your own, become the Northern Baptist Convention, something, whatever. Become a different religion, but stop infecting other ministries and denominations and seminaries and institutions so that you can corrupt them. Show us what you got. Show us what you got. Build something big. I'm sure it's happened that an institution started out as liberal. It can happen, but I think that's the exception to the rule. I mean, even look at Harvard and Yale. They didn't start out wonky. They started out like Princeton as a seminary. And what happened to them? Liberals got in and tore it down. It seems that's their modus operandi. They don't build, they deconstruct. This is Wretched Radio.
7: A lot of us got handed a choice we never agreed to. Faith on one side, reason on the other. So when talk turns to fossils or the age of the universe, you kind of feel that knot. You know, you believe God's word, you just can't explain why. But that choice was a setup. The same God who gave us the Bible gave us the universe to study, and truth doesn't argue with itself. The trouble was the assumptions, the ones smuggled in next to the evidence and taught as fact. It's why two people can look at the same fossil and walk away telling two different stories. But you sort the assumptions out and the science sits comfortably beside scripture. That's exactly what In the Beginning with Dr. Jason Lyle is for. 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
7: You've tried everything. 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This isn't about winning an argument. 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
8: Hermeneutics. Hermeneutics is the art and science of interpreting Scripture. One key principle of hermeneutics is the analogy of Scripture. If God is consistent and the Bible is God's Word, then the Bible is consistent. We can then use Scripture to interpret Scripture, understanding less clear verses in light of clear verses. 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
6: pretty good batting average, SBC. This is Wretched Radio. The Orlando Convention has concluded. The Southern Baptist Convention Angels, they are spreading out, probably heading over to Satan's Playground to stand in line for hours and hours and hours at Disneyland. A lot of resolutions were made. And I would say, Jimmy, the batting average on these bad boys, they were excellent. Yeah. They got a bunch of smart. Andrew Walker, he's one of our fellows here.
9: Mm-hmm.
6: He's a smart guy. You can see his fingerprints on some of these things. But they're very smart. They're very thoughtful. And overall, I read each and every line and went, yep, that's good stuff. I had like two nitpicks. That's pretty good.
9: That's all?
6: When that's my spiritual gift to nitpick.
9: Yeah.
6: Which is, by the way, the spiritual gift of nitpicking. A lot of people understand these days that's the exact same thing as the gift of discernment. It's not actually the gift of discernment. Got to be careful how much nitpicking we do. So there wasn't much to nitpick on this deal. Would you like to hear my two nitpicks?
9: Sure, yeah.
6: All right, let's just make sure we got the backdrop here. I think the SBC with these resolutions, they batted like 998. That's pretty good if you ask me. There was a resolution on finishing well in life and ministry. This is such a nitpick. They're concerned about the number of men who have taken tumbles, in high-profile tumbles, and so it is an encouragement to men, finish well. That's a really surprising word. It's a good word, but it was a surprising resolution. It's like, that's a good thing to keep on the front burner because there are too many men who have just taken a header and have made a disgrace of the gospel and besmirched our Savior's name. So they encourage the pastors who are running the race well. And then they resolve, we encourage all pastors and ministry leaders to persevere by faith and holiness, humility, and devotion to Christ. Can't argue with that. Fixing their eyes on Jesus as the source of their faith and the guarantee of its completion, so that they finish their course in a manner worthy of the gospel. Excellent. But I would add, if you are not doing that, you need to resign. If you have strayed, if you are living a duplicitous lifestyle, the kingdom does not need you. God does not need you in his service. If you are not battling sin, walking in holiness, if your walk is currently estranged from the Lord, now, you need to take care of your soul's business and get out of ministry. Now, you can get back into ministry. You work through that with your local church and elders. But I think that there should have been a stronger call. Hey, please don't stay in ministry if you're not doing these things. That was my nitpick right there, Jimmy.
9: Okay. I can't argue that.
6: I got another one.
9: All right.
6: I got another one. This was on the 250th anniversary of the United States and the Baptist contribution to religious liberty. And, you know, these resolutions, whereas this, whereas that. And it's like, hey, Baptists were involved at the founding of the nation, religious liberty, et cetera. And then there's a bunch of resolutions, all good. But then I read this one and I went, I wonder what that means. I'd love to know what this means. I'll have to ask Andrew Walker, because I have got a funny feeling he wrote this resolution. He's one of our Fortis fellows. It's got his fingerprints all over it. And right, he said this. Well, I think it's he. We call upon Southern Baptists to pursue national renewal through biblically informed civic engagement, including advocating for just laws that are rooted in God's natural law and consistent with the witness of Holy Scripture. That just sounds so much like Andrew. And electing public officials who will do the same. Okay. Understanding informed civic engagement, that we're on the same page with that, all cool. But the words that jumped out on me were pursue national renewal. What does that mean? I've got to ask Andrew that, because I just don't know what that means. Does it mean national revival? Because that's their last resolution, which I say a hearty amen to. We commit ourselves anew to the Great Commission, recognizing the only hope for America and all nations is the redeeming work of Jesus Christ. Loud amen to that. But I do wonder what national renewal is, because the only people who can be renewed are the people who have been made new. The people who have not been made new, a.k.a. unbelievers, they can't be renewed. And it's not our job to get them to behave in a particular way. It's our job to evangelize, to go about the business of the Great Commission, so that they can be made new. And if they need a call to commitment to renewal, fine. But I just don't think that we can call the nation to renewal or pursue national renewal. They got to be renewed. They got to be made new in the first place. So that's my nitpick. That's not bad.
9: No.
6: I mean, that's pretty good, if you don't mind me saying so. The immigration resolution on human dignity and the rule of law, excellent balance. We don't want people treated poorly. We do not believe in racism. All of that was excellent. Resolved. We reaffirm support for lawful immigration enforcement carried out justly, humanely, and according to due process, including the removal of those whom the government duly prioritizes for deportation and accountability for criminal activity, human trafficking, and unlawful employment practices. Excellent. Resolved. We reject amnesty, understood as forgiveness of legal violations without accountability. That's strong. Resolved. We reject nativism, racial, ethnic hostility, ethno-nationalism, discrimination, and all ideologies or rhetoric that deny the equal worth and dignity of any people group, regardless of immigration status. Here's the key phrase. While also affirming that Christian compassion and hospitality do not negate lawful order or excuse indifference to public justice and social peace. That's awesome writing. That's perfect right there. Rule of law, yes. We absolutely got to have that. But we don't want people degraded or dehumanized. That's the Christian heart. You can simultaneously withhold a firm belief that the rule of law is so important while still being kind and compassionate and not being racist. They had one on political violence and speech, a word that is certainly needed for, well, pretty much everybody on social media. The dehumanizing rhetoric, reckless accusations, slander, the normalization of hatred and contempt. Well, it was a good resolution. I hope it gets passed around on social media. They had one on assisted suicide and the sanctity of human life. That issue has not gone away by any means. On the nature and importance of the physical gathering of the local church in a digital age. So they're resolving. You got to be in a church. We can use technology with wisdom, but it does not replace the gathering of the saints. Furthermore, one of the resolutions, baptism and the Lord's Supper are to be administered within the gathered church. Isn't that weird we have to say that? You can't do a baptism and participate in it by watching it on the internet. All you're doing is watching it. You're not participating in it. Furthermore, communion with union cannot take place when we're in our separate homes. Now, can it be that somebody is shut in, they watch the church service and they participate? Absolutely. Of course, that's wisdom. Okay. We've got a category in Christendom called wisdom where we don't have to if we're just going to be purists on this subject at the harm and detriment of another. And if it's something that is clear that the Lord would desire for somebody, the Lord wants people participating in the Lord's table, but they physically can't make it. Nope, you don't get it. Well, that's not wise or loving, is it? And so this resolution calls for, you got to be doing the ordinances as a rule together and don't forsake the assembling of the saints. They also had one on anti-Semitism. This is interesting. This is pretty bold, I think, for the SBC. Whereas this rising hatred includes conspiracy theories, perpetuated online and through social media. Last week at Alpharetta Bible Church, 1 Peter 4 something, 7-ish, 7-8, somewhere in that neighborhood, 7 through 11. Be sober-minded. And it's in the context of eschatology. So it means that we're not supposed to be date setters or newspaper readers and saying, this current war in Iraq, that's Revelation 18:2. We're supposed to be thinking rightly without being all henny-penny. When the sky isn't falling, we're calm, we're cool, we're reasonable, we're thoughtful. And a part of it, I think, in the use of those two synonymous words that Peter gives, I think it includes how we are supposed to be thinking about conspiracy theories, that we should be the ones that are more, well, hold on, as opposed to, and then excusing it by saying it's only a conspiracy theory until it comes true. Well, most of them don't. Now, that doesn't mean some of them do come true. They do. But we're not the people who chase them. And so the SBC resolved, this rising hatred includes conspiracy theories perpetuated online and through social media, falsely accusing the Jewish people as a whole of controlling media, finance, politics, weather, and culture for sinister ends that are modern echoes of historic libels that have incited persecution for centuries. Bold resolution. And so with the exception of my really puny nits and picks to the SBC with these resolutions, big thumbs up, y'all. This is Wretched Radio.
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11: 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Mm-hmm. But if you're midway through the year and you're eating all the carbs and all the sweets like normal, it may be because you didn't pause and make a decision. The same is true of our sexual appetites. And there's long-term research that says people that in their teen years said, this is the kind of person I'd like to marry. These are some things I'd like to achieve so that I'm emotionally and maturity-wise ready before I start dating. Those people, long-term, 20, 30 years down the road, they're in much healthier relationships.
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15: 91.5, the blessing weather.
16: I'm meteorologist Mike Cox. It will be partly cloudy to mostly clear tonight. Now in the morning, there could be a stray rain shower moving through. We'll have a low of 68 degrees. Much of tomorrow should be partly to mostly sunny, but by Friday afternoon, showers and storms will be developing. We could see some strong storms tomorrow, so be aware of that. Enough sunshine, though, with a high of 91 for tomorrow afternoon. For Saturday, look for a mostly sunny day, and highs to begin the weekend around 88 degrees.
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0: God has given the church many gifts for the building up of the body. One gift is the ability to discern between true and false spirits. Satan masquerades as an angel of light, and many false teachers present their lies as God's truth. But God has given us his truth, and he has equipped us to tell true from false in accordance with his word. This is Wretched Radio with Todd Friel.
1: Not to brag or anything. You know what word is coming next. But this is Wretched Radio, thrilled to pieces to announce Dr. Jason Lyle's new podcast, In the Beginning. It is Ausgezeichnet. That German language. Hold on. Sorry. Ausgezeichnet. It is absolutely excellent. It is first class, not just because of the production. That was a hat tip to you, Jimmy.
2: Thank you. Thank you very much.
1: Yeah, you're welcome. 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
3: It seems like we're becoming less Christian every day as a nation. And how is that happening? And is there any connection with Genesis?
1: That's interesting.
3: See, most people would say, well, the problems with our nation is we have things like marriage is under attack, and there's all kinds of perversion, and wickedness is rampant. But what if there's a connection between all of these issues and a rejection of the literal history recorded in the book of Genesis?
1: Have you considered that? Well, Jason Lyle has.
3: Because if you think about it, most people who were against doing what the Bible says would try to justify their position by saying, well, the Bible's been disproved by science, particularly in Genesis. That's right. Most people have lost confidence in the Bible as the word of God because they think it's been disproved by science, particularly in Genesis.
1: Yeah.
3: And so why would you trust anything that is written after that? See, at the heart of the creation versus evolution debate, it really isn't about the science. I mean, those issues are certainly important. They do matter. But the real issue is God's word versus man's word.
1: That's what it's about, because if you recall Dr. Jason Lyle in Irrefutable Proof of Creation, he talks about the evidence. We all see the same stuff. We all look at the same bones. Why is it we come up with different interpretations? It's because that's what they are. In other words, we use our current worldview to interpret what we are seeing. That's right. Interpretate is to really interpret, Jimmy. it's like the superlative form of a verb is what that is right there. By the way, Irrefutable Proof of Creation, that resource, I think we've got two episodes of that currently posted at fortisplus.org.
2: I believe so.
1: Absolutely free. It is just excellent stuff. The battle for worldviews right now, Jason Lyle has a point. Genesis is the battleground. And that is why evolution, why is it so fiercely taught in schools when it's nothing but speculation? It really is. Oh, they try to gussy it up. They try to make it sound rather academic. It's not. It's all interpretation. Why the effort? And why you can't teach creation as an alternative theory? Why are they so adamant about it? Because if they can undermine Genesis, they can undermine the Bible. It is as simple as that.
3: Evolution was invented in order to explain the origin and diversity of life without appealing to God. Now, I realize a lot of people try to add God to evolution and say, well, that's just the way that God did it. But that defeats the purpose. Charles Darwin, who did not invent evolution, but he certainly popularized a particular version of it, his reasoning behind that was to try and explain away God, to try and account for existence, especially the existence of different life forms, apart from the need for a creator. And one of the reasons that evolution still persists is that it gives atheism a veneer of intellectual credibility.
1: Yeah. Yep, it's the mechanism that they need to justify what is so ridiculous. Because the most obvious thing on the planet is that there's a planet that was obviously created. Because you can't have a planet without a planet maker. It is the single most intuitive thing ever. Like, this is more so than the distinction between male and female. There has to be a creator because you've got a creation. Oh, I was just reading an article that somebody was trying to argue for evolution. And it was with Stephen Meyer, and it was in the context of the fine-tuning debate. And the individual admitted, in fact, there was a study. I know what it was. I think they sent it out to like 1,700, air quote, scientists. What is your take on the origins of the universe? And they asked specifically about the issue of fine-tuning. What do you do with that? And the answer was the overwhelming majority of secular scientists said, while undeniable, it's simply a brute fact, and we can leave it there. Well, no, you can't. But thank you for admitting that the fine-tuning argument is a brute fact. It's undeniable. If you've got order, you've got an orderer. If you've got creation, you've got a creator.

0: All. If you've got order, you've got an orderer. If you've got creation, you've got a creator. So why do they keep fighting for evolution? So that they can, with some sense of academic superiority, say, "No, we've got valid justification for not believing in what is absolutely obvious."
1: I was speaking to a group of atheists one time, and I said, "You realize in your worldview, you believe you're related to broccoli." And one of them came up to me afterwards, and he was not happy that I had said that. And he said, "Weren't you kind of making fun of us for saying we believe we're related to broccoli?" And I said, "But isn't that what you believe?" And he thought about it and said, "Well, yes." I said, "Well, there you go then. I mean, don't shoot the messenger. I'm just reflecting back to you what you profess to believe. If it sounds ridiculous, reconsider your beliefs."
0: You know, maybe just in an effort to practice Christian charity, he could have come up with a better vegetable. But the point is still valid. That's what you're related to everything. You're related to dogs and hogs. You are pond scum.
1: Now, what you believe about origins will have consequences for your other beliefs. If creation is true, there are certain principles you would expect to also be true. For example, if creation is true, you'd expect to have laws, moral principles that we are required to follow. And that makes sense because God is the creator. He has the right to make the rules. We learn this in Genesis. We learn that God is a linguistic being. He spoke the universe into existence, and then he gave some instructions on what Adam and Eve were to do and what they were not to do. And we learn in Genesis that there is a penalty for disobedience. We learn that that penalty is death because sin is high treason against the King of Kings, and that is a capital offense. We learn all of this in Genesis. And of course, these principles, these moral principles, eventually apply to all people as Adam and Eve reproduce.
0: That's
1: because God is sovereign over all of us. He is the creator, and this is his universe. These are creation principles. They would not make sense if we are simply the result of evolution.
0: And that's why they war so tirelessly against creation, because it's actually a war against the creator. This is Jason Lyle's brand new podcast. It's titled In the Beginning. You can get it at Spotify, Apple, Google, wherever you do your app business. 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
2: Right.
0: You can also get it at fortisplus.org. Don't forget, everything there is free.
1: But you see, there's another option today. Because we're told, well, Genesis, that's not the way it happened. We now know, allegedly, scientifically, that millions of years of evolution is the way that life came about. Now, if that were true, then why would we have moral laws? Because evolution is all about the strong dominating over the weak and eventually eliminating them. That's how it's supposed to progress. And yet laws are designed to protect the weak from the strong. That's why they exist. And so laws are anti-evolutionary by their very nature. See, there is no right and wrong in a chance universe. What one chemical accident does to another is morally irrelevant. And so the idea that there should be moral laws guiding our behavior would make no sense if evolution were true.
0: What are you going to do with that? That little soundbite that you just heard from Jason Lyle's In the Beginning podcast. You can use it, but might I suggest you use it rather judiciously? Why? That is the moral argument. If you believe that there are moral absolutes, then there must be a moral lawgiver. It's entirely logical, but it does not work on those whose hearts are really hard. When you're dealing with somebody who's antagonistic, I have never seen that argument work, ever. It is only, in my opinion, when you're dealing with somebody who's at least putting on a face of being somewhat open to having a conversation. They're somewhat interested in these things. Because when somebody's just blah, blah, blah, blah, blah, blah, blah, it just bounces right off of them. So you can use the moral argument. I would simply say, don't expect it to do a great deal of work when it comes to the hard-hearted individual. Because remember, as much as we need to study apologetics, apologetics doesn't save. This is encouraging for us. It all it does is strengthen our faith. Yes, the Bible is right. Genesis is accurate. It makes sense of everything. But we've also simultaneously got to be careful that we don't think that we can use this to convert people, because there's only one thing that can do that.
1: The gospel message Gospel means good news, and the gospel is the good news that

0: Jesus has paid the penalty for our sin. But in order for that good news to make sense, you have to understand the bad news. And the bad news is that human beings are wicked sinners because we've inherited the nature from Adam from the very beginning. The good news of the gospel only makes sense in light of the bad news recorded in Genesis. And we now have a society where people have rejected the bad news in Genesis. And that makes it very difficult to present the gospel because most people think, well, why do I need a savior? I'm basically a good person.
1: And that's where the law enters. Jason Lyle's new podcast, In the Beginning, do not miss it. This is Wretched Radio.
2: You know, you can love the Lord with absolutely everything in you and still go mute when somebody asks you, how do you even know the Bible is true? 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You know, there's no shortage of voices telling women how to handle anxiety, how to navigate relationships, how to find their identity. Honestly, most of it sounds pretty good until you realize it's just self-help slapped with Bible verses. That's not the same thing as biblical wisdom. And that's why we at Fortis Institute present to you The Better Way with Libby Glosson. Libby is an ACBC certified biblical counselor, and she's not just interested in giving you coping strategies. No, Libby's desire is to take you to scripture and show you what God actually says about the things that you're actually walking through. And this is the kind of content our gospel partners are making possible. If the content we're producing at Fortis Institute has been meaningful to you, I want to ask you to prayerfully consider becoming an ongoing monthly gospel partner. Just go to fortisinstitute.org right now and find out what it would look like for you to be a part of getting content like The Better Way into the hands of women who need it. 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Amazing grace, amazing gospel. Remember when the craziest cultural ideas stayed in dystopian novels? Yeah, those days are over. We're living in the brave new world now, and it showed up faster than anyone expected it to. 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
1: Titles of Christ. In the Bible, Jesus is given many titles that teach us about who he is and what he has done. Jesus is called our ransom. Through our sin, we are in bondage to sin and death. But Christ paid the fine to satisfy God's justice and purchase us as his holy people. If you are in Christ, you no longer belong to sin, but to God. 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
2: Who's there?
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2: Opportunity who?
3: What do you mean opportunity who? Opportunity doesn't have a last name. It's just opportunity. What a weird question, Jimmy. This is Wretched Radio. Church methinks we've got an opportunity. It's staring us right in the face. And I think we're not recognizing it because it's kind of a head scratcher for us. Question, why are freshman professors at university having to teach the incoming students basics of math? How to read. Seriously, how to read. How to do basic addition. They aren't learning it in high school. And so they're coming into uni and they're being exposed to all of these things that they don't know how to do. So the freshman professors have to bring them up to speed. Why? Here's another why question. Why are businesses having to teach graduates of university how to get along in the workplace, how to sit at their desk, how to communicate with other people, how to have an attitude that puts value on work as opposed to just getting out of here when the whistle blows? Because they're not being taught those things. And I think that there's a number of things that are not being taught to young people where the church could step in and really have an impact. I think we talked about this earlier this week here on Wretched Radio. The manosphere. Why is this manosphere of these dudes? You know, they're all jacked up. They spend a ton of time at the gym. They talk about all their frisky activities, how rich they are, and now, you know, driving around in their sports cars. It's crude. It's pornographic. Why are they popular? It's because young men are. Somebody needs to tell me how to be a man. Knock, knock. Church, there's an opportunity waiting for us. We need to start teaching these things. And I think a lot of us are like, you got to be kidding me. We'd rather be teaching theology. Well, teaching a young man how to be a man actually is theology, because it's only the Christian worldview that can explain what a real man actually is. When I watched a bit of that Manosphere biography that was on Netflix, they weren't even in the ballpark when it comes to manliness. How ironic. These online social media influencers that would just berate somebody who doesn't go to the gym six times a week, who doesn't know how to shoot a firearm or to whatever it is, or to make pornography. And they don't even, what? You don't even know what a man is. Yeah, you're okay. So you can bench 325 pounds. That doesn't make you a man. Yeah, great. You apparently have some money, I guess. It looks like it. That's not what makes a man a man. They don't have the first clue. We do. And so it appears that we need to be teaching young men how to be men. When should that start? What, seventh grade, perhaps? Sixth grade? Seventh grade? When they're starting to go through puberty? I guess we need to go and cover some basics. And it doesn't mean that the parents haven't been, that they're bad parents when they've got kids that don't know what it means to be a man. I think they don't realize that they need to teach them that, because we didn't used to have to teach that stuff. You learned it because you hung around other dudes and you had generations in your family and they taught you how, and they reprimanded you and they showed you, hey, this is how a man really acts. Man doesn't act like that. Mm-mm-mm-mm. And so we didn't really have to teach them, just life. Experience taught them. Well, apparently it's not. Maybe because they spend so many hours on social media, all of the mixed messaging they're receiving from feminism. It seems that the church needs to be instructing young men how to be men. Here's another category. And it's being, to me, it's revealed in this book that is called Toxic Friendships. This is going to be a bestseller, or its cousin will be. Toxic Friendships, how to deal with people who enter your orbit that don't think you're the sun, moon, and stars. What do? Well, you cut them off. You ghost them. Now, well, we can comment all day on this pernicious trend of ghosting we have many times here. But my point is that we are seeing secular books being written because it appears there's a generation or two that doesn't understand how to navigate friendships. We should know how to do that. I can think of a number of passages that we could go to immediately. How's about the relationship between David and Jonathan? How's about the relationship between David and Saul to go, yeah, that's not what it looks like to have a friendship right there. And we could talk about the relationship of Jesus with the disciples. We could talk about the relationship, some of the good ones and even a bad one, with Paul and John Mark and young Timothy. To teach young people what friendship actually is. These books, I'm telling you, this trend, it was actually a review in the Washington Post. It was written by the chair of the Department of Counseling and Higher Education at Northern Illinois University College of Education. The book, Toxic Friendships, Knowing the Rules and Dealing with the Friends Who Break Them. What are the rules? Your rules. Anybody breaks your rule, what do? You need to get rid of them. You aren't required to continue dumping your mental and

emotional resources into a friendship that has become more draining than fulfilling? Now, biblical wisdom would say it can be that if somebody is influencing you sinfully more than you are motivating them to sanctification, it could indeed be a friendship that needs to be altered and adjusted. But this whole just, if somebody doesn't follow your rules, cut them off, that is not biblical. Why? Because it's lacking. It doesn't understand what friendship is about. Friendships are never perfect. They are a sanctifying relationship. Just like marriage is a school of character, so are friendships. You want to have an enduring friendship? You're gonna get bugged by a friend. And according to Miss Toxic Friendship, you're not going to have any friends because eventually your friend is going to bug you and you're going to have to cut him off to protect yourself. Then you're not going to be able to have any sort of long-lasting relationship with anybody. These books are not fully, they're not biblically informed. And we need to be telling our side of the story so that kids don't fall into the trap of cutting everybody off because of toxic friendships. Listen to this. You don't need to accept chronic one-sidedness or emotional exhaustion as the inevitable price of staying close. And then it gives a few signs. This is what you need to look for. If they're doing this, then you need to just cut them off. What do you do if a friendship is no longer serving you? Hold on. Friendship is not about me being served. Friendship is about me serving another. And our role model, of course, is Jesus Christ, who came not to be served, but to serve and give his life as a ransom. And so this selfish approach to friendships is so abiblical. Church, we have an opportunity. Here's another one for you. Granted, it's Canada, but I don't know that it's much different in America. In Canada, 20% of millennial and Gen Z parents spank their kids. I see an 80% opportunity. I'll tell you, the 80% of those kids, they're miserable that are raising kids that don't ever get spanked. Because it is an act of love to discipline your child. If you don't discipline your child with the rod, you hate the child. This whole gentle parenting push, aika viltafish, if it doesn't, imagine how these poor, exhausted parents must feel that have fallen underneath the spell of gentle parenting. You and I go bonkers when we go to Costco. Get your kid under control. Quit with the screaming. There's no tears coming out of that kid. Hello, Dad. Can you get this under control? They must be exhausted. I bump into it, and I just find it agitating. These poor parents, they don't know how to get their kid to submit, which is priority one for the parent. Priority number one. If you haven't been persuaded by that, go read Ted Tripp's Shepherding a Child's Heart. That is your first priority. You get that kid under your authority. Because if you don't have a kid under your authority, they won't be under the teacher's authority. They won't be under the policeman's authority. They won't be under the government's authority. And they certainly won't be under God's authority. There's such an opportunity here to teach young people stuff that we just didn't think that. Here's another opportunity. And this can, of course, needs to be handled tactfully. Intimacy. I was reading an article. The director of Life Change Education for Covenant Eyes was being interviewed and shared this statistic. Sorry for this. 52% of teenagers have encountered content involving choking, gagging, slapping, or other aggressive acts. What? That's pornography these days. That is why, do you remember that story? It was out of Great Britain. It was a super high number, like 60, 70, 80% of girls said my first kiss involved being choked because these young boys are watching porn. Apparently that's a thing on the internet or in the porn world. And they choke them as a part of what they do for profit. And the kids are seeing it and they're reenacting it. Hello? Hello, church. We've got an opportunity here. And while it is our desire to teach theology, and we certainly want to do that, teaching young people how to live and think Christianly to navigate God's reality, that is theological. Yes, I think we want to still be doing Bible memory with catechesis. Yes, but maybe there's a huge opportunity. The void is massive to help young people.

0: 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And until tomorrow, go serve your King.
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2: 91.5, the blessing weather. A meteorologist Mike Cox, it will be partly cloudy to mostly clear tonight. Now in the morning, there could be a stray rain shower moving through. We'll have a low of 68 degrees. Much of tomorrow should be partly to mostly sunny, but by Friday afternoon, showers and storms will be developing. We could see some strong storms tomorrow, so be aware of that. Enough sunshine, though, with a high of 91 for tomorrow afternoon. For Saturday, look for a mostly sunny day, and highs to begin the weekend around 88 degrees. 91.5, the
3: blessing. June 11th, a return to holiness. Do you ever feel like a barn sour horse? This is a horse that has grown attached to the comforts of the barn and will resist a rider's direction to leave, attempting to turn around again and again. We can have a similar experience as God directs us away from the patterns of our old life. Even as we walk by the Spirit, sin calls our flesh, and we may find ourselves trotting back to the destructive behavior. Today we'll hear from Brian Kelly, a man who thought he had ended up right where he began in his battle against sin. He's here to share with us his true story on this Unshackled Daily Devotional.
4: Mom worked nights to raise us, and I became rebellious, skipping school and using drugs. I quit school at 15 and was sentenced to 5 years in the reformatory for criminal behavior. Dad got me out by pulling strings, but I was in and out of jail for years. I became a heroin addict and a drunk. I tried detox and rehab, but nothing helped. Once I blacked out with a lit cigarette and burned my mom's apartment, so she secretly moved to another state just to get away from me. I ended up on Skid Row in Chicago and stayed at the Pacific Garden Mission, but didn't want the God they shared with me. I rode a freight train to Minnesota and continued the cycle there. Drugs, rehab, and a rescue mission. I wanted to blame my childhood, my father, anyone but me, but I finally asked the Lord to save me and stayed in the Missions Bible program for 2 years. I married and had children, then an injury got me hooked on drugs again and my wife left me. Back to the streets I went, where I lost a leg after burning myself during a blackout. I thought I had lost my salvation as well, but friends told me God is merciful and doesn't lose any of his children. I turned from my sin and now live for Jesus. For the past 10 years, I've had a ministry in jails, prison, and on the streets as well.
3: The Apostle John reminds believers in 1 John chapter 2, verse 1, "My little children, these things I write unto you, that ye sin not. And if any man sin, we have an advocate with the Father, Jesus Christ the righteous." Friend, sin will always be an active enemy in the life of a believer. But in our weakness, we still have hope. Although Brian's new life in Christ looked very similar to his old life, he was not in the same place he had begun. He now had an advocate, a heavenly Father who could forgive, restore, and equip him against the siren call of sin. God will never give up on his children. Rather, he will continually strengthen them to grow in holiness when they humbly seek after him. 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
5: Hello, world. I'm Greg Patton. Stand by for news and stuff. It's going to be our lead story, Troubling Teens. What are these kids doing today? How was it in your day? The headline, Cell Phone Suicide.
6: Never before has our society faced such internal trauma. You know, unchecked immorality has one final goal, and that's destruction of the human heart to the human spirit, and even physical death sometimes. When we don't deal strongly with immorality, excusing its presence and winking at its temptations, we set ourselves up for a monumental fall in the world today. As adults, many of us have done nothing to stop the influx of immorality, and now our children are reaping, our grandchildren are reaping the harvest of the seeds that we have sown. Throughout his epistles, Paul warns believers to put to death the deeds of impurity. Life lived outside of God's moral code always bears grave consequences. You cannot win outside of the Bible. Paul knew if we failed to slay immorality, it would slay us. Don't be deceived by subtle immorality. It may begin with a so-called harmless glance, but it ends with destruction and death. If you embrace immorality, you're going to lower your moral standards. But if you place immorality in subjection to Jesus Christ, you'll walk as God intended, the way you're supposed to walk, free of guilt and free of shame. Read Colossians 3, 5 through 8 today. Blessed are the pure in heart, for they shall see God.
5: What in the world is going on? Now let me get this straight. Teenagers banned from bowling alleys, skating rinks, malls, theme parks. No wonder they're on their phones all day long. Is that the reason? The world seems intent on locking down Gen Z. As children, they were given smartphones and iPads, which taught them to see the world through a screen rather than the reality of their own eyes. As tweens and teens, their schools are shut down, sending them into solitude of Zoom classes to the bedrooms. At the time, I said it would be 10 years anyway before we recovered from the pandemic shutdowns. And now they're being shut out of places. In Albany, unaccompanied teens are getting categorically banned from bowling alleys and, well, I meant even grocery stores. They go into the streets, go back to their screens for entertainment, and they're in a different world than what we grew up in. Our culture keeps complaining about kids addicted to their phones, says Lenore Skensky, president of the kids-focused nonprofit Let Grow and author of Free Range Kids, giving our children the freedom we had without going nuts with worry. I don't know. What do you think? When they're not allowed any place where they can meet with real life, real old school, they turn to escape hatches, and we're seeing it all across the... You think that's what's happening? That's probably as good an answer as any of all the craziness that's happening in the teen world today. Certainly something to pray about. Cell phones. My wife and I were talking about how we were outside most of the time. Cell phones. I think that's a problem. Are we winning? Are we losing? Do we even know what's going on? We hit what? 22 Iranian ships overnight? The U.S. military? You know, for nearly half a century, American policymakers have debated on how do you negotiate with the Islamic Republic of Iran? They're nuts. The real question is whether Washington is still misdiagnosing the problem or not. No, Iran is not simply a diplomatic adversary. They're a regime. They're a cult whose strategy is built on terrorism, proxy war.

warfare, hatred for the United States of America. We're going to negotiate with these people. Why does Washington continue to treat these people as a negotiating partner when decade after decade suggests it's a national security threat, the whole nation? The answer lies in a misunderstanding of its nature. We here in the West have no idea what's happening there. Admit it. Successive administrations have often analyzed Tehran as a conventional state pursuing a national interest in nothing. Could be further from the truth. It is not. They were born as an ideological project built on hostility, hatred toward America, toward Israel, toward anything in the West. The conflict did not begin with the nuclear issue, and let's take out our uranium, etc. The seizure of the U.S. embassy in Tehran was more than a diplomatic crisis. It signaled that the new regime would derive legitimacy through permanent confrontation with the United States. And it is not going to end. What else is happening? Trump signed a $70 billion immigration bill that will fund enforcement through the rest of his term as President of the United States. Bill Gates appeared before the House Oversight Committee for hours yesterday about his relationship with Jeffrey Epstein, which he called a grave error in judgment. That's a good way to put it, Bill. He also said that he personally never victimized anyone, and yet there are dozens of pictures of him and young women. Oh, give it up, Bill. It messed us here to house it in your neck of the woods. Damaging storms swept through the Midwest, knocking out power. Hundreds of thousands of customers are without power today, causing more than 1,000 flight delays from Chicago airports. The National Weather Service issued tornado warnings Wednesday across Illinois, just about everywhere. So if it missed you, praise the Lord. Pray for those in trouble today. From the big city of Indianapolis, Indiana, to a small Mexican village, murder. 30-year-old Michaela Pendley found dead over the weekend after she and her children were reported missing by authorities here in Indiana. She was pregnant, already had 7 kids. She was found brutally murdered in a small Mexican village. The report states that authorities found her nude, dead in a ditch in the Mexican state of Caipas, with the victim's sister, Maurice Lambert, telling local officials they believe she was raped and then beaten to death. The family says this just doesn't feel real at all. What was going on there? The first ever in the FBI's history, the most wanted fraudsters in America. The FBI has announced that Abdul Erig, a former Minneapolis grocery and deli owner, had surrendered to federal authorities, marking the first person ever to be arrested on the FBI's new list. He was taken into custody as federal authorities continue a nationwide crackdown. This 47-year-old man faces charges including conspiracy to commit wire fraud, and money laundering. A former South Minneapolis grocery and deli owner, he surrendered to authorities. His arrest is historic, the first ever arrest on a subject of the most wanted fraudsters list. The FBI has changed so much getting a hold of these people. They have built America out of billions. If you're into basketball, it was excitement or what in the world happened between the Knicks and the San Antonio Spurs. The Knicks were down 29 points, so it's the greatest comeback in NBA history as the Knicks win by 1 point and the worst loss ever in a finals game by the San Antonio. History was made last night, huh? You're either feeling great or yuck. You know, looking at sports, there are some people that live and die by how their team plays. I'm serious. You know it. Hey, what is your life all about? Where are your priorities? You name the priority, then that is your God in life. You ever heard that? So for you, hopefully it's God Almighty in heaven. And I got to thinking about Republicans and Democrats and all those other people. And there's a sad truth out there.
The Democrats lost it long.

0: long ago. Yeah, they have been out of it for years now. They're really not interested in raising your standard of living. You know that, right? And they're not really interested in keeping the streets safer and stopping the murder rate in America. You know that, right? And making sure that the public schools are competitive with all the global counterparts. We're falling behind every day. And the Democrats are not interested really in anything. All they're really capable of is seeing a decline, a division, and hate in the United States of America. Really. Left-wing criminals have the tacit approval of the Democratic Party that's currently on life support. They're about to die. These are people with twisted minds and no real plans to help this great country. They're going to pretend, of course, that they're hard at work fighting for the things that you're interested in, like fighting climate change or fighting institutional racism or corporate greed. Come on. In the end, it's just all a bunch of smoke and mirrors. It's really a pathetic power move. Another thing that's hard to swallow about this is all the lefty loonies on TV telling you about life. These are not people who are speaking in good faith. So the politicians aren't, and the news people aren't. None of them trying to solve any problems. They're not interested in what actually happens. They're lying. They're unscrupulous. They're going to say whatever they feel like saying to make them feel more powerful. I would just recommend that you ignore all of them. When I think through this thing, I'm so glad that I'm a Christian and God is in control today. How about you? Artificial intelligence, AI, you've heard a lot about it. And they have an expert called Jordy Rose. Jordy Rose, he says that tech developers now are summoning entities, they're called entities, into existence, which will have the same indifference toward you as a human being as we have toward,
1: well, flies and ants today.
0: They're not going to be like us at all. They're going to be aliens. They're going to be way smarter than every single person on the face of this earth in ways that we can't even comprehend. He then mentioned Elon Musk's concern about artificial intelligence taking over humanity. That's been in the news. Heard much about that? But cautioned that the word demons, demons doesn't even capture the true scope of what's going to happen to people. Well, that's kind of frightening. He cited the H.P. Lovecraft's concept of cosmic indifference, where the universe is occupied by entities who don't give a blank about you in the slightest way. The same way that you don't care about an ant is the same way these AI things are going to care about you. He went on to say that these things that we are summoning into the world right now, being developed right now, are more like Lovecraftian, the great old ones, whatever that is. They're entities that are not necessarily going to be aligned with what you want in the world today. Isn't it strange? Really weird. Pray about it.
1: Hey, we talked about it, and they did it yesterday. Southern Baptist Convention congregants vote against women pastors. There you go. Hey, and they're making a big deal out of this one. President Trump going to the doctor. They actually consider each president how many times he goes to the doctor in his first year and second year, so on and so forth. And Donald Trump appears to have set the new record for the White House. He has seen 22 medical specialists assessing him as part of his latest checkup, according to the White House. There's first all over the place for the Donald.
0: Thoughts from here, there, and everywhere.
1: This one on the back of a semi rolling down the road here. It's better to know him before you meet him. Jesus, stop, drop, and roll doesn't work in hell. And you all, and I get dozens of things a day, send me some weird stuff. Here is a grill. I think this comes from Elizabethton, Tennessee.
0: There's some cut-up hot dogs, bologna, ramen noodles. I spent too much on gas. 4th of July is going to look like this.
1: Oh, my.
0: This is good. Never worry about who's going to be offended if you speak the truth. Worry about who will be misled, deceived, and destroyed if you don't.
1: Where is my Bible?
0: Life 101 next.

0: next. I'm so excited to report that some of you never, ever miss Hello World. Well, there might be an exception or two there. Some of you listen twice a day if the radio station carries it. That is something else, and we are so grateful for your presence. I mean that sincerely. To God be the glory. Great things he's doing. Hello, world. Just joined us, have you, by the way. News, information, comment every day right here at this time. And Bible and, well, we talk about all kinds of things that should be of interest to the Christian. Tell a friend about the broadcast. And I'd like for you to join me on my Facebook page and thank you for the things that you have sent. We have retrieved things from your site. I know you take them from ours. It's a great cooperative effort here. Greg, G-R-E-G, Patton, P-A-T-T-E-N, thank you very much. And when we speak in your area, we'd love to have you come join us wherever that might be. Again, God's doing some great things, and we're excited at Greg Patton Ministries. You know, things are not always as they seem. I think the year was 1905. A box was shipped from South Africa to England. Nothing special about that box. It was just an ordinary shipping box. Inside the box was a rock. Oh, but it was no ordinary rock. The rock was a diamond called the Cullinan Diamond, the world's largest diamond, weighing 3,106 carats. It was a present for King Edward VII. On his 66th birthday. Well, we may look ordinary on the outside, you and me, and we may feel very ordinary today by some standard, but your life is incredibly valuable to the King of Kings. Your life is more valuable to God than any diamond, even if it were as big as the sun. In the Word of God, in Luke chapter 15, Jesus reminds us, now without getting into specific groups, how about this? According to Scripture, Jesus thinks all lives matter to God. We know that, first of all, because Jesus came for us. Amen? Jesus Christ came to seek and to save all of us. He came to seek and to save that which was lost, you and me. That's what the Lord said in Luke chapter 19 and verse 10, on the day Zacchaeus got saved. And that's what the Lord illustrated in the Word of God in Luke 15. Little Zacchaeus, oh, he was hated, a corrupt tax collector. He seemed to be a hopeless individual. Everybody who knew him would have said, he's no good. Zacchaeus got saved. Got saved when he met Jesus Christ, just like you can today. He seemed like a hopeless case, all right, but the Lord didn't give up on him. And Christians, he doesn't give up on you either. No, he doesn't. Jesus cared enough to seek for us when we were lost and on our way, whatever direction that was. He didn't give up. He kept seeking us until he found us. That's the message of hope and joy that you hear in the parable of the lost sheep. Verse 1, God's word says, then all the tax collectors and the sinners drew near to him to hear him. How many sinners drawing near to you today? And then the Pharisees and the scribes murmured, saying, this man receives sinners and he eats with them. Have you had a meal with a sinner recently, my Christian friend? So he spoke this parable, saying to them, what man of you, having 100 sheep, if he loses one of them, does not leave the 99 in the wilderness and go after the one which was lost until he finds it? Aren't you glad that that's God's plan for us? That one lost sheep in verse 4 represents every person who has ever lived on the face of the earth except Jesus Christ. That lost sheep represents you and me. Isaiah chapter 53 and verse 6 says, all we like sheep have done what? There you go. We've gone astray. We've turned everyone to his own way. By going our sinful way, we've wandered away from God. We were cut off from God's flock. Yeah, and we were in the greatest of danger. But Jesus Christ, the Good Shepherd, came looking for you. He made a passionate, sacrificial search for you. Jesus was absolutely determined to find you. He cared so much that he went the distance for you. How far was Jesus willing to go? How far did he go? Even into this world, and that's a long way down from heaven, my friend. Jesus went the distance for us, even to the suffering and the horrible death on that cross. Jesus is the King of Kings today. He's Lord of the infinite universe today, omniscient, omnipotent, omnipresent. He's unspeakably holy. He dwells in the light, and he's unapproachable, and he's changeless. And yet he condescended to become enclosed in lowly human flesh. That's Jesus. To be born a despised Jew in a filthy stable without any fanfare or pomp or circumstance. The richest became the poorest, that the poor might become rich. Oh, I like that. He starved for 40 days in the wilderness that we might feast on the bread of life. He emptied himself that we might be filled today. His heart was broken that he might bind up the brokenhearted. His body was crushed that we might be made whole. He was rejected that we might be accepted. He was condemned that we might be justified. He was judged that we would not be judged. He was deserted for a time by the Father that we might find access today to the Father. And he died as the innocent one that the guilty might be declared innocent. Wow. That's the determination of the Good Shepherd and the one who went the distance for you and me. A man by the name of Charles Lowry told the story of a young boy from South Florida. His house was on a lake, and one day after school, he decided it was kind of hot and it was time for a swim. When the boy was about halfway out there into the lake, he looked up and realized he was going nose to nose with an alligator. The boy made a U-turn and swam as hard as he could, as fast as he could, and he was screaming the whole time. Mom saw him, and she dove into the lake. The alligator and the mom got to the boy at the same time, and there was a terrible tug of war. Mom won. When the boy got to the hospital, the reporters were there, and they asked to see the wounds from the alligator. So he showed them the alligator marks. Then the boy told them that he wanted them to see some other wounds. And he pulled up his sleeve, and there on his arm were wounds that his mother made when she would not let him go. My friend, you need to understand today, that's the kind of commitment Jesus Christ has for you today. That's how important you are to God today. He came for you, and he will never, ever, ever let you go. The difference is that Jesus has our wounds, our scars, because he went to the cross for us. Have you let Jesus find you today, or are you running away? It's an important message. I thank God I didn't run away when I was invited to a church in Acton, Indiana, by a 16-year-old kid. Did not. Oh, no. I went to that service. God stirred my heart. I had to go back and find out more, and the next time was the greatest day of my life. A New Year's Eve service, 1973, when God called, I answered, and I was miraculously saved. To God be the glory, great things he hath done. Oh, yeah, every time I look out, whether, and most of you know that we have been associated with presidents of the United States, had opportunity to be in their presence, have my picture taken with them, which is really a big deal. You know it is. And I have been on the streets of New York City with men so drunk they couldn't get up off the sidewalk.
1: You, my friend, matter to God.
0: And don't let Satan tell you otherwise. Why not today? For whosoever shall call upon the name of the Lord, you can call on him today, ask forgiveness of your sins, and invite Jesus Christ into your life to rule and to reign. It will be the greatest decision of your life and a wonderful way to live and a great way to die.
1: And finally, the guy was asked, what's your dream job, sir?
0: Well, in my dreams, I don't work.
1: Hey, I'm looking down here as we close. Willow in the studio with me again today.
0: Pet lovers, how about this one? God gave us dogs to show us what unconditional love is. Then he gave us cats to show us that we don't deserve it. Oh, this is bad. How come you're a peach, and that's a compliment to you, but you're bananas, that's an insult? Ladies and gentlemen, why are we allowing fruit discrimination to tear us apart? Oh, it's just one of those days. Smile now and then. It's a good medicine, my friend. Seriously. At Massey for another day this Thursday. Join me on Facebook. Greg, G-R-E-G, Patton, P-A-T-T-E-N. Where's my gun? You've been listening to Hello World right here on this local Christian radio station. And that's the way it is.
1: Thursday, June the 11th, 2026. I am Greg Patton. Until tomorrow, same time, same place. You have a great day. 91.5,
2: the Blessing Weather. I'm meteorologist Mike Cox. It will be partly cloudy to mostly clear tonight. Now in the morning, there could be a stray rain shower moving through. We'll have a low of 68 degrees. Much of tomorrow should be partly to mostly sunny, but by Friday afternoon, showers and storms will be developing. We could see some strong storms tomorrow, so be aware of that. Enough sunshine, though, with a high of 91 for tomorrow afternoon. For Saturday, look for a mostly sunny day, and highs to begin the weekend around 88 degrees. 91.5, the Blessing.
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4: For what do you really have passion? Nobody succeeds at anything for which he doesn't have passion. So what is it in your life? Whether it is art, painting ceramics, football, basketball, old books, history, or seeking God, without passion you dawdle through life, much as someone who goes to a cafeteria or smorgasbord sampling little bits of many things without getting anything which really satisfies. I never cease to be amazed at the wide diversity of things for which people have passion. Things that are of little interest to me, but have consumed a lifetime of interest and a large portion of their resources for others. Being passionate about someone, whether it is your husband or wife, or growing tropical orchids, is not quite the same thing as having a passion or a strong desire for something. Jesus was challenged once by a man who was sent by the Pharisees to test him, saying that the greatest commandment in the Bible is to love the Lord your God with all your heart and with all your soul and with all your mind. Eugene Peterson paraphrases his words, saying, "Love the Lord your God with all your passion and prayer and intelligence." Question. Thinking about your passions, the things that really drive you, how great is your passion for God? The very question may create some concern in your heart, in that we often think of individuals who have a passion for God as being somewhat quaint and eccentric. Yes, we think that's okay for mystics and recluses who go into monasteries and convents, who shut themselves away from the world. That's how people with a passion for God should be treated. But what of a business person who has a passion for knowing God, who also believes that what drives him to know God also energizes him to do what he believes God wants him to do? That passion for God is the outworking of his work ethic that makes him succeed where others fail. He remembers Paul's admonition, "Whatever you do, work at it with all your heart, as working for the Lord, not for men." And what of the single mother whose husband walked out on her, leaving her with three children to raise without much support? Did passion leave when her husband packed up and walked out? Not necessarily. I have known single women who experienced the resources of God throwing themselves completely on him, who, yes, loved God with passion and experienced his provision in ways they never thought possible. Loving God with passion means that you have made him Lord of all your life, not simply an appendage that is tacked onto the multiplicity of tasks and responsibilities you have. It means making him a priority, not a possibility, taking time to nourish a relationship with him day in and day out. Now, having passion for God doesn't replace or displace passion in your personal life, or having passion for what God has called you to do. To the contrary, it means you do a better job of whatever it is you have been called to do. With Paul, you have laid hold of that for which God laid hold of you, and with passion, you live out your life and do his will. Without passion which drives your life, you never really succeed at anything. But when you make him a priority and learn he is a good God and love him, you will discover a passion for God is a flame which cannot be extinguished, a light which will never go out, and a love that will never be disappointed. Without passion, life becomes dull and blah.
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7: The book of Revelation in the Bible talks about the last days in veiled language and mysterious symbolism. 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Terrorism, wars, and rumors of wars. Cataclysmic events in nature. These are things we see in our world. They are also things predicted in the Bible. Read the book of Revelation. Your perspective on life will change because God has the last word on the last days.
9: Russia, meanwhile, hitting back with a deadly missile attack on Kyiv.
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1: Hello, and welcome once again to Exploring Bible Prophecy. We are continuing in our series entitled Important Prophecy Terms Compared and Contrasted, and we're looking at seven sets of terms that are important to understand the distinction and the similarities between these seven sets of terms, two each. An example, we're in point number one, looking at the difference between the Son of God and the Son of Man. And these, of course, are capitalized because we're referring to Jesus Christ. We also know from the Scripture that both terms, the Son of God and Son of Man, are used to refer to Adam, to angels, and even to the church when it comes to sons of God. And that the Son of Man, when it's not capitalized, is used to refer oftentimes to the authors, such as Ezekiel and Jeremiah and so forth. But we're talking about Jesus Christ here, and we're talking about it from the prophetic perspective, because as we look at what God's plans are for the prophetic future, for the church and for the unbelieving world, it's very important that we understand the use of these two terms, Son of God and Son of Man, as they relate to Jesus, because it will do a great deal of good to help you understand the context of a particular passage that you happen to be reading. Because we know from our study of the Scriptures so far in this series that when you see the Son of God term, you know that rewards and blessing and grace are all involved. When you see the term the Son of Man, we see that judgment and eternal separation from God and what we generally call hell or the lake of fire is all part and parcel of the Son of Man, because it says in John chapter 5, and you see that in our worksheet there, in both the Son of God and Son of Man, that the Son of Man is coming to judge. And we have been spending some time here looking at the Son of Man, and we might be able to finish that up today and move on to our second point. So in conclusion here, we were in Matthew 24, and we were looking at the term being used for the judgment that will take place at the end of the tribulation period, the seven-year tribulation, which is yet to come. And it's a period of time when the church has been taken

king over all the earth. So a lot of exciting things for Israel to look forward to. And we, of course, as the church, will be able to see all this because we will be ruling and reigning on the earth with and for Christ during that millennial kingdom, something exciting to look forward to. So we will not be sitting on a cloud in heaven, strumming a harp, wearing Depends diapers, as they want to depict so many times. We will be here in our bodies, although they'll be glorified. We will be here on the earth doing work for that 1,000 years. So Jesus is prepping Israel in Matthew 24, and that's where we are in our handout. Matthew 24, we looked at 29 and 30 verses to set the stage about the coming of the Son of Man to judge. And then we were getting into the 8 parables, of which we're going to just touch on a couple. The 8 parables that are given to the apostles by Jesus in what is called the Olivet Discourse. The Olivet Discourse is Matthew 24 and Matthew 25. And we looked at one of those parables, and that was the one about the days of Noah. That's what we finished up in our last program, and that starts in verse 37. And it talks about, in verse 37, "For the coming of the Son of Man will be just like the days of Noah. For as it was in those days before the flood, they were eating and drinking, marrying and giving in marriage, until the day that Noah entered the ark. And they did not understand until the flood came and took them all away. So will be the coming of the Son of Man be." So you very clearly see the term the Son of Man. Nowhere in here, in the Olivet Discourse, do you see the term the Son of God, because it all has to do with judgment. Judgment dealing with the unrighteous. So again, a very clear delineation of the use of the term Son of Man. And when we talk about the days of Noah, it's the same basic thing, that the people during the tribulation will not know that they are sinning, that they will have a sin nature. There will be nothing really on the earth to tell them otherwise, except for the 144,000 Jewish evangelists, and they're only on the earth in the first half of the tribulation. Then they're taken to heaven. We find that in Revelation chapter 14. Then we have the two witnesses in the first half of the tribulation that are there witnessing principally to Israel. And they are, like the 144,000, taken back to heaven at the midpoint. So there's a 3.5-year period where all that's left is an angel in heaven that is proclaiming the gospel of the kingdom to the whole world. And then, as we find in Matthew 24, verse 13, "Then the end will come." And I said verse 13, it's actually verse 14. "The gospel of the kingdom will be preached in all the world, and then the end will come, the end of the tribulation will come." And these parables that we're reading in Matthew 24 are all strong admonitions by Christ of the apostles for the reading of the generation that will come during the tribulation to be firm. Stand firm. Do not lose your righteousness, because if you lose your righteousness, you're going to lose your salvation. And of course, our point here is that the Holy Spirit is working differently in the tribulation period, and that's what we're talking about in our Q&A time, and we'll continue to do that as well today in our Q&A portion, that the Holy Spirit is acting in the tribulation as he did in the Old Testament. He can come on people and he can leave people, depend on their state of righteousness or state of iniquity. So it's important to understand that difference as we study this Olivet Discourse. But within this discourse, we see that the Son of Man is going to come and judge, and it'll be just like the judgment in the days of Noah, that people didn't understand what was happening until the rain came. And of course, we see in Matthew 24 that people didn't understand until the sign of the Son of Man appeared in verse 30, there in Matthew 24, verse 30, and it says, "Then all the tribes of the earth will mourn." So we see the same direct parallels here that the Lord is trying to make clear to us, as the example of Noah is the same thing as it will be when the Son of Man comes. Then we move on to another parable, and that's down in Matthew 24, starting at verse 42.

0: through 44, and it reads, "Therefore, be on alert, for you do not know which day your Lord is coming. But be sure of this, that if the head of the house had known at what time of the night the thief was coming, he would have been on alert and would not have allowed his house to be broken into." Verse 44, "For this reason, you also must be ready, for the Son of Man is coming at an hour when you do not think he will." So we see here the Son of Man being associated with the head of a household and the coming of a thief at night. And just instinctively, you would read that and think, now that can't be the rapture of the church, because there's so many, if you will, negative connotations here, negative terms about night and thief and breaking into something. And we know from the passage there about the days of Noah, as well as up there in verse 30, that the people do not know when the Son of Man is coming to judge. And that's reiterated again in verses 42 and in verses 44. So we see the same theme that the people don't know. So if you don't know, the admonition is be ready. Now, that would be the same admonition that a pastor or a teacher or anyone should be giving to the flock, saying, be ready because the Lord's coming to rapture the church. Well, that is true, but it's true only in the sense of, are you about the work that the Lord has given you through the gifting of the Holy Spirit so that you can receive blessings and rewards when you see Jesus face to face? It has nothing to do in the rapture with salvation. Because if you are a child of God through belief and faith in Jesus Christ as your Lord and Savior, you are saved, and you are saved permanently. So it's, again, Jesus there in that case is the Son of God who is going to reward and is coming to bless. This is a thief that's coming to break in because he's coming to judge. This is the Son of Man. Again, you don't see the term Son of God anywhere in here. And I wanted to make a point here about the thief, because you think, wait a minute, Jesus a thief? Well, yes, in this instance he is, because he's coming to judge. But you never see the term thief relating to Jesus as it relates to the church. You only see it as it relates to unbelievers. So if you would, let's go to the book of John. Keep your hand here in Matthew 24, because we're coming back to finish up. But go to John chapter 10. So you go to the right there, two or three books there, to John chapter 10. And let's see what Jesus says through the writer John about Jesus being a thief. Verse 1 of chapter 10, "Truly, truly, I say to you, he who does not enter by the door into the fold of the sheep, but climbs up some other way, he is a thief and a robber. But he who enters by the door is the shepherd of the sheep." Now let's go down to verse 10, also in John chapter 10. John chapter 10, verse 10, "The thief comes only to steal and kill and destroy. I came that they may have life and have it abundantly." Verse 11, "I am the good shepherd. The good shepherd lays down his life for the sheep." So Jesus is the good shepherd who wants to come and to bless and to reward the righteous person. But for the unrighteous person, that same Jesus is coming as the Son of Man, and he's coming as a thief. He's going to break in to your life at the end of the tribulation, because it'll be these unrighteous people. And he's going to come and he's going to judge. And the result of that judgment is going to be eternal death for those people. So that's why he refers to himself as a thief here in Matthew 24. But it's relating to the tribulation period. Never do you see the term thief associated with Jesus and the church. So that's a very key point, a key point of understanding that I hope you grasp, because you will hear people referring to Jesus as he relates to the church as being a thief. He never comes as a thief. All right, the last point I wanted to make was over in Matthew 25, and if we could go into Matthew 25, which again is the continuation of the Olivet Discourse, the eight parables, and we go to chapter 25, verse 31, to the last parable. And the last parable is about the judgment of the sheep and the goats. And again, in context, in the Olivet Discourse, where Jesus is talking to the apostles and answering their question about what is the sign of your coming and what will happen at the end of the tribulation. And Jesus is answering, and he finishes up by talking about the Gentiles. He's been talking principally to Israel about the Jews, but he wants to talk about the Gentiles now and how they treated the Jews during the tribulation. That's the purpose of the parable number 8. And it says in verse 31 of Matthew 25, "But when the Son of Man comes in his glory and all the angels with him, then he will sit on his glorious throne." So he is going to move from the right hand of the Father to his own throne in Jerusalem. And we read that in the Old Testament principally about how he will sit on his throne in bodily form, although in his glorified body, obviously, as King of Kings and Lord of Lords, and he will judge the nations. And here he's judging the Gentiles, and there's a lot to talk about here, and we're not going to cover that here. We'll cover that when we get to it as another set of prophetic terms in this series of teaching. But just as an overview, this is the Son of Man coming to judge all the Gentiles of the earth and how they treated his people, Israel. And if you've been taught otherwise, that he's come for any other reason, I merely ask you to go to the book of Joel, which is one of the minor prophets. It's, if you find Daniel as a major prophet book, and then you move to the right into the minor prophets, you come to Hosea, and then you'll get to Joel. And go to Joel chapter 3, verse 2, and it clearly tells you, it's talking about this judgment right here. And Jesus is judging the Gentiles of the world who made it through the tribulation. He's judging them for how they treated Israel, how they treated the Jews during the tribulation. And those that treated them well will go into eternal life. And you see that in verse 46, the very last verse of Matthew 25. It says, "For these will go into eternal punishment." Those are those who treated the Jews poorly, but the righteous, or the sheep, into eternal life. So you see, this is one of the major judgments when Jesus comes back. And here is it's a judgment of the Gentile world. You're either a Gentile or a Jew in God's eyes. So this is very clearly one of the key judgments. And you see in verse 31, again, of Matthew 25, that it is conducted by the Son of Man. And we go back to John chapter 5. It said that all judgment was given by God to Jesus, and that as a judge, he's referred to as the Son of Man. So this basically wraps up our look at point number one. Again, we have seven sets of terms we want to look at in this teaching series. But the key thing to understand, and we've said it over and over again, is that the Son of God, when you see it, relates to Jesus and believers. Jesus and believers, where he comes to reward with crowns, he comes to bless, and he comes to take us back to heaven with him. So Son of God is related to the rewarding side of Jesus' manifestation. The Son of Man is the term that's used to describe him as he relates to the unbelieving world. He is going to be the judge of the world as the Son of Man. So that when you see these two terms, it should instinctively open your eyes as to basically who's being talked to. You can pretty much guess, and I'm not going to make a carte blanche 100% statement here because there's always an exception somewhere. But the Son of God is talking to talking to believers. The Son of Man is talking to unbelievers. And Son of Man relates to judgment. All right, in our next program, we're going to go over to the day of Christ and compare it with the day of Lord. I'm excited about that because that has to do with the rapture as compared to the second coming. And I pray that'll be a blessing to you. But let's go now over to our Q&A portion, as we always do in each of our programs. And let's continue on with Matthew 25. So conveniently, that's where we were just now in our teaching portion. So in our Q&A, we are working through answering a question from Rich in Indian Springs about the functioning of the Holy Spirit in the tribulation period. And we've made the point over the last number of programs through a lot of scriptures that the Holy Spirit during the tribulation period will be functioning as he did in the Old Testament. By that, I mean that he would come on a righteous person, and that if that person turned from righteousness to iniquity, the scriptures are very clear that the Holy Spirit would leave that person. And if that person was in a time of iniquity when he died, he would be punished as an unbeliever. However, if an evil person living in iniquity were to turn to righteousness through faith in the Old Testament and died, that person, even though they may have been an evil person for a good part of their life, if they died in righteousness and faith, at that point the Holy Spirit was with them and that they would have an eternal life with Jesus and Father God. So he would come on, but he could leave. The church age, when he came into a believer in Jesus Christ after Pentecost, which is when the church was started, the Bible tells us very clearly in John chapter 14, the Holy Spirit never leaves a believer. No matter what they're doing in their life, they are being led by the indwelling of the Holy Spirit of God. And there are various degrees of that, and we can certainly get into that at another time. But the key thing is, the Holy Spirit never leaves a person that is a member of the church. But the church is taken out at the rapture, and then the seven-year tribulation begins, and the Holy Spirit goes back to manifesting himself the way he did in the Old Testament. And we were looking at that in Matthew chapter 25 as we looked at the parable of the 10 virgins. And in our last program, we ended by reading in 1 Thessalonians chapter 4, verses 13 to 18, one of the clearest descriptions of the rapture of the church found in the Bible. Another very clear one is in 1 Corinthians 15, starting around verse 51. Another one is in John chapter 14, verses 1 through 3. All of those are clear rapture passages. And I did that to help us to compare and contrast the terms that we see as we go through the parable of the 10 virgins, because the parable of the 10 virgins, again, part of the Olivet Discourse, the eight parables that Jesus gave the apostles that were sitting with him there on the Mount of Olives to help describe his admonition to Israel to persevere, to remain righteous to the end of the tribulation period so that you could be saved. If you applied what he said to today, that would be a member of the church. I want to make that distinction. If you came to faith, you could not lose the Holy Spirit. You would be a part of the church. But he's talking to Israel during those Israelites that'll be living during the seven-year tribulation, because things are different relative to the Holy Spirit, as I've been pointing out, that they need to remain righteous to the end to be saved. And we saw that in Matthew 24, verse 13, where it says, "The one who endures to the end, he will be saved." The end is the end of the tribulation. Being saved means literally being saved. counted as righteous as opposed to being counted as unrighteous. If that passage were found in other places as it is, it doesn't say to the church to endure to the end to be saved. It says endure to the end so that you do not lose your rewards. In other words, be about the work of Christ during your Christian life so that you can receive rewards at the Bema Seat. There's nothing in there about so that you can be saved. That just applies, this passage just applies to the tribulation period. And I'm emphasizing that, as I've said several times, because this passage is taken so much out of context. So let's go through here and understand, first of all, that in the flow of context, this is talking about the tribulation. Matthew 24 and all of Matthew 25 are part of the same Olivet discourse. Jesus is answering the question, what will be the sign of your coming and what is and the events at the end? It has nothing anywhere in here to do with the rapture of the church, has nothing to do with the church. It's all Israel. And so you look at that from a contextual perspective, you see that the church doesn't apply here. But there are several things. You see that we're talking about 10 virgins here. They're talked about being virgins all the way through here. Well, where is the bride? If this is the rapture of the church, where is the bride? The whole wedding and the wedding feast, all of this that's talked about is for the bride. But we're not seeing the bride anywhere in here. We're not seeing us. We're the bride. We're not seeing us anywhere in here. We're not seeing any reference in here, for instance, in verses 1 through 13 of Matthew 25, any reference to the body of Christ, which is the church. You see Christ and the authors of the New Testament talk about the body all the time when they're talking about the church, but you don't see that. You don't see the term in Christ anywhere in here, which would be another telltale evidence that we're talking about the church. You see nothing about a rapture in here anywhere. You see nothing about living people at the moment that the bridegroom comes, as it says in verse 1, at the moment the bridegroom comes, if you're alive, if that's the rapture, then you're translated in bodily form. If you're dead at the time that the bridegroom comes, you're resurrected from the grave. You see no reference to the translation of the living or the resurrection of the dead anywhere in here. Also, very importantly, the bridegroom comes down to the earth here. Well, that's the second coming, when Christ comes to the earth. Remember in the rapture, the bridegroom, Christ, comes in the air, as we read last week in 1 Thessalonians chapter 4. The bridegroom comes in the air for the church. We see in verse 5 here in Matthew 25 that everybody's asleep at one point in time. The church isn't asleep. You may say there's portions of it on Sunday morning, but it says that all of them were asleep, both those that had the oil and those who didn't have the oil. It talks about the bridegroom delaying. Well, that's referenced back up above in previous parables that Jesus shared. So these are several points, and we're going to finish up these points in our next program, because it's important that we kind of bring closure to this, because this is an important point to be made to answer Rich's question. Remember, if we don't talk again, I'll be seeing you in the air.
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5: And that's what we're doing in our culture right now. We're having a shame conversation instead of a sin conversation. We're saying the shame is what's made us unwell. God's word says it's actually the sin that has made us unwell.
4: Well, that's an insight from Dana Gresh, and she joins us today on Focus on the Family with Jim Daly to talk about the positives and some of the negatives of the purity culture. I'm John Fuller. Now, we're talking about some pretty adult themes here that aren't going to be appropriate for younger children, so please, we suggest you get your kids settled elsewhere before you listen.
6: You know, John, one of the most difficult conversations, although it should be talked about more, is physical intimacy. And what's a biblical perspective on that? How do we train up our young people so they have a healthy view of it? We are body, soul, and spirit. And so we've got to communicate that to our kids. Mm-hmm. And it is, you know, it's a pull. Your teens, your 20s, there are things going on in your body that are pushing you toward physical intimacy. Mm-hmm. But of course, as Christians, we want that in the context, and we as Christian parents want that in the context of marriage. Of course. You know the good news? God's a God of grace as well. Mm-hmm. And yeah. His love for us is healing and ever present. And when mistakes happen, He is there for us to embrace us, to love us, and to allow us to continue to grow in Him. That's what's so beautiful. Mm-hmm. So it's not about being perfect, but it is about that desire to please the Lord. And it is a great desire to enter into marriage that way. Mm-hmm. And today we're going to hit this really, you know, touchy subject and talk frankly about it.
4: Yeah. And Dana Gresh is the founder of True Girl. She's a best-selling author and has recently written a book that forms the foundation for our conversation. It's called And the Bride Wore White. And you can learn more about Dana and about this really excellent resource at our website, and that's focusonthefamily.com/broadcast.
6: Dana, welcome back to Focus on the Family. It's always good to have you here.
5: Oh, I'm so glad to be here with you today.
6: It's so fun, typically. This can be a little bit of a heavy topic, and, you know, right in my mind from the get-go here, it's all the disclaimers that you got to think about, because somebody will be offended about something that's said.
5: Yeah.
6: And again, the spirit and the heart of the discussion is really to give people a perspective on physical intimacy, God's design for it, whether you're that teenager, and we have teens listening from time to time, and we have a lot of 20-somethings listening, too, that are single. So what is that right way to go? And again, so many people will have different perspectives. We understand that. Let's get one of the things out of the way right away, and that is we have plenty of material at Focus on the Family to speak to boys about this subject as well. So I don't want you to hear, how come they're not talking about the responsibility of boys and fathers to train their sons? That material is there. Just come to Focus on the Family's website. But today we're talking to Dana about girls.
5: And she's a girl.
6: And she's a girl, yeah. But you're a mom as well.
5: I'm a mom.
6: So we understand all the angles, but today it's about girls. So, Dana, hitting probably one of the biggest dominoes in this discussion is the purity movement, some of the things that have been projected within the purity movement have been probably not as helpful, maybe more harmful.
5: Yeah.
6: And then there are some good things. That target is a good target. It's a biblical target to go into marriage as a virgin, both for males and for females. But speak to some of that downside with that kind of legalism, if I could call it that.
5: Well, here's what's hard. The conversation about the purity conversation right now isn't doing what you just did, which is acknowledging there's good and there's bad. And we've got to be very careful not to throw the baby out with the bathwater. And I feel like we have to understand why that's important. So let me tell you about a letter I got.
6: Mm-hmm.
5: 2 years ago, 2024, early spring, I got a letter in a silver envelope. I call it the silver letter.
6: Huh.
5: Because this was just a trajectory shifting moment for me. Inside was a letter from a mom whose daughter had just become a teenager. And she had some questions for me about how to talk to her daughter about sex. And the reason she had those questions is because this mom had grown up kind of at the apex of the purity movement. And the letter included photocopies of a newspaper article, because on her wedding day, two different sources, media sources, came out to report on this couple waiting until they were married. I mean, you got to think, like, Can you think of a world in which this would happen today?
4: Yeah, that's not newsy.
5: No. And, I mean, this was when Miley Cyrus had a purity ring on her finger. Mm. You know, this and half of the other Disney characters or Disney celebrities. And so she was a part of what was celebrated about that movement. Fast forward now, her daughter's a teenager. She goes to the youth pastor and says, my husband and I would like to come tell our story of waiting until we were married. And she went on in this letter to say, we have enjoyed a beautiful marriage. We've enjoyed a beautiful sex life. We've had a really healthy impact in our community and our culture. And so I just thought this youth pastor was going to be like, yes, I would love for you to share that. Instead, he informed me that that teaching, that period of time in the church was very toxic.
6: Huh.
5: And she said, I was dumbfounded. I was confused because good things came out of it in my life. And I'm just writing to you to say, am I going to mess my daughter up if I teach her what I learned during that time period? And do you still believe what you taught then? Hmm. And I'm telling you, that'll stop you in your tracks to do some research. So I've, for about 2 years now, I've been looking at the good and the bad because there's some of each. I think I'm a part of the good fruit of the purity movement, even though I was discontent with it. You know, I was a youth leader at the time, and I looked around and I was like, I love that the church is talking about sex. That's probably the best thing that happened, right?
6: Right.
5: The church is finally talking about sex. And that was good because the people that know the creator and the designer of sex and gender should be the ones talking about it the most. Finally, we are. However, it wasn't a fully mature conversation because it was really, people don't know this, started by teenagers.
6: Huh.
5: There's 53 teenagers in a basement in Nashville that look around and they see the AIDS crisis, terrifying parents, terrifying medical experts. The headlines are terrifying. And they say, well, what if we just did what this Bible tells us to do? And we waited. So 53 kids sign a True Love Waits pledge. Hmm. They design it. So right away, your leaders probably don't have the experience to lead well, right?
6: Yeah.
5: Because they're teenagers.
6: They have good hearts, intent.
5: Oh, and they're going to the Word of God.
6: Yeah.
5: 1 year later, 200,000 kids are in Washington, D.C. signing the same pledge. This is a freight train.
6: Yeah.
5: There's no stopping it.
6: Yeah.
5: I think the leaders shepherded it as well as they could have, considering you're dealing with teenagers and you're dealing with movement, right? So some people got hurt. And you use the word legalism. I think there were pockets of the purity movement where there was legalism. And that did create a lot of hurt, a lot of pain. And we've got to acknowledge that.
6: Yeah.
5: And we have been guilty of that, not just in how we teach, how the church teaches sexual integrity, but in everything, you know, because rules make us feel safe. And Jesus pulls us back and says, you're never going to obey the rules without my love.
6: Yeah. Mm-hmm. And, you know, three core areas of life, to broaden this for just a second, my observation is, and, you know, we can say it, there's many Christian leaders, pastors that have fallen.
5: Yeah.
6: And it's typically three things, and it's right there in Scripture. Pride is an issue, money, and sex.
5: Mm-hmm.
6: And we have to be in tune with the Spirit to say, okay, what's your weakness?
5: Yeah.
6: You probably have one. And then what are you going to do to build the right kind of protection so that you don't fall into that temptation, right?
5: Yeah, right.
6: Let me put it in this way. This is, I think, really interesting. And I've mentioned this before, but talking to a Catholic priest, you know, he said the image of God, Lucifer wanted that for the angels, and God chose to put it into human beings, his very image. And he created us male and female. And the plan was for the two to become one, which is the very image of God walking this earth.
5: That's right.
6: And he fights it tooth and nail. Mm-hmm. Think of how marriage has been on the ropes because of the enemy's assault on human sexuality.
5: Yeah.
6: I mean, look at the movements. There's so many. Sexual orientation, transgender. I mean, it is like a spiritual assault on God's design.
5: It is. And it's an assault on the love of God, too. So first, you're referring to Genesis 1, where it says, in the image of God, he created them. Male and female, he created them. And then it goes on to say, the two will become one flesh. And that one is the word echad, and the only other place we see that used is in the prayer, the Jewish prayer, "Hear, O Israel, the Lord our God is one, echad." Mm. And so when they come together, they look even more uniquely like God. And one of the mind-blowing things for me that really made me say, okay, as a wife, as a mom, as a minister of the gospel, as a great commission minister of the gospel, which all of us are, this topic matters, because in Genesis 4:1, it says, Adam lay with his wife Eve, and she became pregnant and gave birth. And that word there is yada. Adam yada with his wife Eve. And if you grew up with Seinfeld, you know, yada, yada, yada, blah, blah, blah. Turns out this word is not so boring after all, right?
6: Right.
5: This is a sacred, profound, pleasure-filled word. And I thought, wow, this is very different. The word means to know, to be known, to be deeply respected. Transcends the physical that the world gets fixated on, okay? The world is fixated on how we connect to one another physically. And God's word talks about how we're connecting emotionally and spiritually, knowing each other. But here's what's mind-blowing. It's only used, that word, a handful of times to talk about a husband and a wife knowing each other. It's used predominantly about how we can know God. Mm-hmm. Be still and know, yada, that I am God. You're touching on something very sacred here, Jim. Maleness and femaleness, marriage and sex, they're pictures. They're pictures of some of the most sacred truths that we hold dear. And the intimacy that we can have with God, marriage is just pointing to that. And if we don't rise up to protect it, then the things that we hold most dear in our faith are marginalized and erased. That's why this conversation matters so very much.
6: Right. And why there's tension about it, even in the church.
5: Mm-hmm. Yeah.
6: Going back to that pastor, this is a toxic subject.
5: Yeah.
6: It shouldn't be.
4: Right. Yeah. Yeah, this is Focus on the Family with Jim Daly. And our guest today is Dana Gresh. We're talking about her book and The Bride Wore White and some of the concepts, the big concepts in this book. You'll want to get a copy so you can do a deep dive in what Dana has written. We've got the book at focusonthefamily.com/broadcast.
6: Dana, let me explore with you your life. I mean, you put it in the book and you've talked about it. Your goal was that to go into marriage pure, and that didn't happen. Talk to that specifically, that situation, explain it, and then speak to other women who are listening that had a similar experience.
5: Yeah.
6: There was a desire, but it was tripped up.
5: Yeah, I was a Christian teenager in a Christian high school and a Christian home and a Christian youth group. I was actively involved in teaching Sunday school in my church. I love Jesus.
6: All the right things.
5: I love the Lord. And, you know, I heard the thou shalt not speeches, which is what we had really before the purity conversation. It got more robust after the purity conversation sort of started, which was good. It was more than just thou shalt not. It was just the rules when I was a teenager.
6: Right.
5: And so I never went through the process of thinking through why I believed these rules were good, and got in a Christian dating relationship like many of us and many people still today, and hadn't made any decisions. I hadn't been decisive about what I believed and why I believed it.
6: Uh-huh.
5: And so, you know, I ended up giving the gift I desperately wanted to give to my husband on my wedding night. I gave it away to, I was 15. I was a baby. Mm. You know, I look back and I see 15-year-olds today and I'm like, oh.
6: Let me ask you this question. Did you feel that way at that age? Like, this is something, a gift? Because that sounds very adult to think of it in that way.
5: That's the thing, I didn't.
6: Right. So in that context, for younger girls listening right now, or moms that are going to have a chat tonight, how do you, looking at your younger self, what conversation would have helped you? What would be the tone and the substance of that at 15 that would have maybe steered you a little differently?
5: Well, even when I was 9, 10, 11, 12, setting the stage of how sacred this is, being very clear about why, that it's a picture of the gospel. These are, there's no junior salvation. There's no junior Christian. There's no junior Great Commission. There's no junior Holy Spirit. There's you're a believer or you're not. Of course, we talk to 9-year-olds differently than we talk to 19-year-olds or 29-year-olds.
6: Right, maturity levels are different.
5: The maturity levels are different, but I really believe it's important that we have these mature conversations, because otherwise the world is discipling our children what they will believe on the topic of sex and gender. And our silence becomes a megaphone for that instruction. So I think just starting early, period, would have been important. But I think one of the things that I really fought to keep in this rewrite of And the Bride Wore White is being decisive. Every single one of us in life, there's research on this. We decide or we slide into behavior. There's really no middle ground.
6: Yeah.
5: If we have decided on January 1st, I'm going to eat healthier this year, and we write it down and we set some goals, the chances are we're going to have a better shot at it. But if you're midway through the year and you're eating all the carbs and all the sweets like normal, it may be because you didn't pause and make a decision. The same is true of our sexual appetites. And there's long-term research that says people that in their teen years said, this is the kind of person I'd like to marry. This is, these are some things I'd like to achieve so that I'm emotionally and maturity-wise ready before I start dating. Those people, long-term, 20, 30 years down the road, they're in much healthier relationships.
6: Yeah.
5: Versus people who just don't think about it, which I just didn't think about it. And I ended up being sexually active, and it wasn't what I wanted, but I slid into it.
6: Right. Right. And from there, I mean, at 15, that is young.
5: That is very young.
6: Then you have shame and guilt and fear and what have I done? And now, even at that young age, now you're trying to negotiate with God. I'm so sorry for what I did. So you feel that shame and guilt.
5: Every day.
6: And then you're trying to still be on the outside, living a life that looks good and healthy. Your mom and dad going, oh, isn't she doing well? And now you have this secret. How did you manage
5: that? Well, that wasn't quite how my story looked. My story looked like my mom and dad going, what happened to her? Why is she different? I became depressed. I became more withdrawn. And that is one of the things we see in teenage girls who are sexually active, that there is often a change in their mental and emotional wellness.
6: Let me ask you before you keep going there, just that physiological, emotional, mental response should say something about what's going on in the heart.
5: Yeah.
6: The fact that that would be there.
5: Yeah.
6: You know, the naysayers, probably those that are anti-God, are going to say, that's because of the shame you put on people. But it, there certainly would be a part of that, but there's something deeper going on.
5: I felt shame. And let's pause on that word, because that's one of those words that's become very twisted that Satan has used. Shame invites us to say, I did something wrong. Not I am something wrong, but I chose something that wasn't in my best interest or the best interest of my community. And is there forgiveness for that? Jesus says yes. And then he says, the word says in James 5:16, confess your sins one to another, and then you will be healed. Yeah. It doesn't say confess your shame one to another. And that's what we're doing in our culture right now. We're having a shame conversation instead of a sin conversation. We're saying the shame is what's made us unwell. God's word says it's actually the sin that has made us unwell. And when I confess my sin to you and you say, there's great sociological research on this, and you say, that was wrong, but I still love you. That's what crushes shame.
6: Which again is a mirror of God's treatment toward us. That's what he is in us.
5: Yes.
6: And when we do that to each other, it's a taste of God's character.
5: Yeah.
6: That's what, it's all connected.
5: That's right.
6: Which is amazing. You know, something I want to make sure that we're clear on is many times women are in a situation of abuse.
5: Yeah.
6: That could be emotional. It can be physical. It could be a boyfriend or a husband.
5: Yeah.
6: And we need to recognize that abusive situations are absolutely wrong.
5: Yeah.
6: And you need to find safety. You need to get to a place, especially if you have children in the home as well, but mm-hmm. you need to get out of that situation and seek help.
5: Absolutely. I've been sounding this alarm since the year 2000. Tell someone.
6: Yeah.
5: When you don't feel safe, when you feel guilty, when you feel shame, when you're confused, tell someone. A lot of times the confusion is telling you this isn't a safe relationship, and you don't really even know it until years down the road, until you can kind of get some separation from it, or at least months down the road.
6: Yeah.
5: So if you're feeling that way, tell someone today. Don't wait. Text someone right now.
6: Yeah, and to your point, it'll feel like, am I really experiencing that?
5: Yeah.
6: I mean, some women are going to know because it's that obvious, but others, you're in a gray zone emotionally, and you're not sure.
5: Right.
6: Ask and talk to somebody.
5: That's right.
6: Mm-hmm. You can call us here at Focus on the Family, and we're available to help you through that decision tree of mm-hmm. where you're at. But it is critical. And with that, as you said, that shame and that guilt can keep you trapped in there. Like, was it my fault? Such a common thing for a woman to say to herself.
5: Yeah.
6: Did I cause this?
5: Yeah.
6: How do you coach a woman to manage that kind of false guilt?
5: Well, first, I look her in the eye and I simply say, it was not your fault. You know, for someone who hasn't been in an abusive situation, they can't understand how much those words need to be heard. But then I think the shame that comes along with that follows the same path of, you know, I need to tell you what happened to me. And I hear what happened to you.
7: Yeah.
5: And I say, it wasn't your fault. And I still love you.
6: Yeah.
5: And the shame really doesn't have a lot of power when you start to enter in. You know, there's research that men or women on the battlefield that come off the battlefield, and in the first few days, they say, this is what I saw. This is what I experienced. They say it out loud. They get the empathic witness, that person that says, that had to be horrible. I'm so sorry that happened to you. You're going to be okay. There's power in that. That's why God's word tells us that Christianity is not a solo sport. It's a communal activity whereby we are the hands and the feet, the voice of Jesus Christ to one another.
6: Mm. Dan, I don't want to end with, I guess, a pit in my stomach. I want to give hope. And we're going to come back for day two and keep this conversation going, if you're willing.
5: Yeah.
6: And I just want to give that hope here, that mm-hmm. pearl of hope to the woman listening. No matter how old she is, she could be 16, 15, she could be 25, 35, 55.
5: Yeah.
6: But she's carried that guilt like, you know, it was my fault. Speak to that bondage, what the enemy is trying to do, what the world is trying to do to free you from those spiritual mm-hmm. binds that you don't need to be accountable to God. I mean, the culture is screaming that.
5: Yeah.
6: Just be yourself. You're just in control of your own body.
5: That's right.
6: I mean, even to the point of kill that child
5: mm-hmm.
6: that has been created.
5: Yeah.
6: Speak to that in terms of how do you turn all that devastation, like John 10:10 says, the thief comes to steal, kill, and destroy. Mm-hmm. Women are under the microscope in this regard. The
5: yes.
6: enemy is having a heyday mm-hmm. with women. Now, we got to say, where are the men? But speak to that woman with that heavy burden. How does she set herself free?
5: Well, I walked in shame for about 10 years. Of course, in my case, it wasn't something that was done to me. It was my choice to be sexually active. But I think the pathway is very similar in terms of crushing that shame and receiving the grace of Jesus. It's going to him and saying, what is true? What is true? I'm confused here. I felt shame for 10 years. For 10 years, I've awakened and said, Lord, am I really forgiven? Mm-hmm. If I'm forgiven, why do I feel this way? And it was faulty thinking in my heart because I was believing lies. And Jesus said, you will know the truth, and the truth will set you free. So I had to say, Lord, what's the truth about the word virgin? Because it's a word that hurts me when I hear it.
6: Mm.
5: what's the truth about the word purity? Because I hear it and all I think is I am not. Mm. And he took me through a gentle process of looking those words in the eye, and they were not more powerful than his love. Mm. So go to him. Go to him first. Please don't go to TikTok.
6: Yeah.
5: They're not going to tell you the truth about these words.
6: Reddit.
5: Don't go to Reddit. Please don't go to Reddit.
6: Yeah.
5: They are not going to tell you the truth about these words. They are going to tell you to hold these words. They are going to tell you these words are trauma for you, and they always will be. Here's what I've learned about trauma. It's real. I've felt it. I've known it in my life. I have experienced the physiological symptoms of trauma, the sleeplessness, the all of it. And yes, trauma is real and it hurts, but also I have decided that my triggers are an invitation from the Holy Spirit to be healed.
6: Well, working through that kind of hurt can be so hard, but we don't want anyone to have to do it alone. God creates us for relationship, perhaps especially for those low times. Our team of caring Christian counselors is available to pray with you and give you biblical insight into some first steps to healing with a free initial consultation. 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
9: Babel explains our differences. This is Ken Ham, encouraging the church to start our thinking with God's Word. Have you ever heard of so-called black and white twins where one is fair-skinned and the other is dark-skinned? Well, people wonder, how could twins be from two different races? But biologically and biblically, we're all one race. The reason people groups look a little different is because of the events at the Tower of Babel. Shortly after the flood, God judged mankind's sin by confusing their languages, forcing them to spread out and fill the earth. 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And over time, different people groups and cultures developed. But we all go back to Adam and Eve.
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11: The Journey Diaries with author and speaker Renee Swope.
12: Our neighborhood architectural committee had left us a notice letting us know that our paint was peeling and that we needed to do something about it within 30 days. Needless to say, we were up on ladders a few weeks later, and the more I scraped, the more the paint peeled, and the more I realized that we really did need to do some repairs. Instead of being frustrated, I was thankful that they were willing to take the time and let us know that we needed to do some maintenance. And then I thought to myself, you know, it's when I'm willing to let God and my girlfriends get up close and personal that they see things in my life that need repair. Maybe it's my attitude towards my husband or my impatience with my kids. And I just realized that I'm thankful that I've got a Lord and a Savior and good girlfriends around me that are willing to speak into my life and let me know when they see areas of my life that need some repair.
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14: Meteorologist Mike Cox, it will be partly cloudy to mostly clear tonight. Now in the morning, there could be a stray rain shower moving through. We'll have a low of 68 degrees. Much of tomorrow should be partly to mostly sunny, but by Friday afternoon, showers and storms will be developing. We could see some strong storms tomorrow, so be aware of that. Enough sunshine, though, with a high of 91 for tomorrow afternoon. For Saturday, look for a mostly sunny day and highs to begin the weekend around 88 degrees.
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15: Hello and welcome to Through the Bible with Les Feldick, an inspirational and informative half hour of insight into the heart of Scripture. In addition to teaching the Bible, Les is a full-time rancher, having a down-to-earth practical teaching style that makes the Bible come to life. All programs are available on audio tape, videotape, and in printed form. At the end of the program, there will be an address where you can contact the ministry. And now, here's Les Feldick with today's lesson.
16: Invariably, people will call or ask if we don't need any financial help because we don't talk about money on the program. Well, this program is no different than any other. We depend 100% on the gifts of God's people. And the reason I've always said I wouldn't beg for money, I feel that if we're in the Lord's business and He wants it to go on, it'll go. But nevertheless, we are dependent upon the gifts, the free will offerings, and so forth. Now, in that regard, I always like to remind our folks that no one takes a dime out of the ministry. No person except our auditor and Jeanette, of course, for her taping. But there are no salaries. The lady that I call my business manager, who takes care of all of the depositing of the checks, she pays the bills, she keeps everything running and brings out the monthly statement. She does it with no charge. She does it as a love for the Lord. And as I've mentioned before, the gals that are transcribing the tapes that are printed page do it for nothing. And then Nancy Carter back there, she does all the footwork, and she just almost works sometimes 24 hours a day. And we appreciate all these people. So consequently, when you send $10 to this ministry, $9.95 goes strictly to buy television time and produce the program. All right, so much for announcements. I think I've covered most everything, and I'm just not much good at announcements. But anyway, let's get into the book now, and those of you in the audience here in the studio, I've had you turn to Revelation chapter 18. And again, we always appreciate when people write and say that they just feel like they're part of the class. Well, that's exactly what we want you to feel. This is informal, and the only difference between this class and our weekly night classes are, in those two-hour classes, we let people just ask questions, and we have discussions, and we just have a ball. In the 30-minute time of a television program, we just can't do it. But again, for those of you in eastern Oklahoma and are able to drive a little ways, you call us, and we'd love to have you in our nightly classes as well. But all right, now in Revelation chapter 18 was a chapter that we had skipped over previously because I was trying to chronologically bring out all the events that are taking place during this final 7 years. Now, you remember in our last program, we were at the Battle of Armageddon, where all the armies of the world have gathered into the land of Israel, And Satan actually feels as though he can finally and once and for all get rid of the Jewish problem. I think that's the main reason that he calls all the armies to the Middle East, not realizing, of course, that it's going to turn into that final battle between himself and the Almighty God. And then, as we saw in our last program, God destroys all of these accumulated armies there in the land of Israel with a tremendous hailstorm of 100-pound hailstones. Now, we covered all that. And the analogy, of course, in Scripture, that it's like bringing the grapes into a wine vat. And you remember the verses we looked at last program then were from Isaiah as well as from Revelation, that his garments were sprinkled with red. And he gave the analogy then that as the person who walks in the wine vat gets splattered with the grape juice, so also he'll bring all the nation's armies to the Middle East, pack them in primarily to the Valley of Megiddo, and it will be likened then to a wine vat. And they will be destroyed there, like I said, with that final bowl judgment of 100-pound hailstones. And then, of course, the accompanying river of blood and water that will run as deep as the bridles and the horse's bits. Now then, as we come into chapter 18, this chapter just gives us the

to its end. And we'll just go a few verses here, and then we got to go back to the Old Testament again. You know, in Revelation chapter 18, beginning of verse 1, so after these things, in other words, after all the cataclysmic events that have been taking place, including, of course, the demise of the Antichrist and all the armies of the world, after these things I saw another angel come down from heaven having great power, and the earth was lightened with his glory. And he cried mightily with a strong voice, saying, Babylon the great is fallen, and is become the habitation of demons, and the hold, or the abiding place, of every foul spirit, and a cage of every unclean and hateful bird. Now, a lot of folk try to make you think that this Babylon, spoken of here in Revelation, is the ancient city of Babylon rebuilt. And they've gone to great lengths. I've read books on how they feel that the ancient city of Babylon will be rebuilt and it'll become a great trade center and a great cultural center in order to be the Babylon then of the book of Revelation. Well, I beg to differ on the basis of Scripture, and now I'm going to have you in the class as well as those of you joining us in television. Turn back with me to Isaiah chapter 13. Now, this Babylon in Revelation is not speaking of any one city in particular, but as we have been witnessing in the last 10, 15, 20 years especially, the world is just getting smaller and smaller, isn't it? With our vast communication systems and with the speed of transportation and what have you, the world is so small. Anything that happens in Tokyo is front page news in America within a matter of hours. And the same way with any place on the planet. Anything that takes place is all of a sudden a worldwide news event. And so it is with commerce and politics. We're talking about one world government lately and the great new age. Well, this is all because, you see, it's coming down to the place where indeed the whole thing can come to its end in just one very short period of time. And so whenever you see that word Babylon in Revelation, always think of the whole global picture. Whether it's religion, in fact, I guess I could put these three on the board. Babylon in Revelation is going to be comprised of the world's religions, the world's politics, and the world's economics. Now, those three areas of activity comprise, you might say, the whole social fabric of the world tonight. And it's all intertwined. The mayhem that's taking place in what they call now former Yugoslavia. What's the crux of the problem? Do you all know? Religion. It's strictly religion. But religion gets entwined with what? Politics. And when you've got religion and politics, it's going to get entwined with the economics. And that's the world system. And you see, since the world is getting so small and it's getting there so fast, the Bible can rightfully call that whole system now one word, Babylon. Now, the other word for Babylon, or what we normally think of as Babel, is what? Confusion. And as the world gets smaller and smaller and all of this becomes more intricately involved, what is rising proportionately? Confusion. Jesus said, and I think it's in Luke 21, the perplexity of the nations. And then isn't that where we're coming? They are just filled with perplexity. They don't know where to go next. Within our own nation, we have perplexity. But see, that's nothing compared to the perplexity of the whole world. All right, so now if you got Isaiah chapter 3, here's the basis for my saying that the city of Babylon is not going to be rebuilt. It is not going to become a center of commerce and politics and religion again, because Scripture says so distinctly now in Isaiah 13, drop down to verse 19. And Babylon, the glory of kingdoms, the beauty of the Chaldees' excellency,
shall be as when

God overthrew Sodom and Gomorrah. Now, this Babylon back in Isaiah is talking about the ancient city of Babylon, the capital of Nebuchadnezzar's empire. All right? This city, Babylon, verse 20, shall never be inhabited, neither shall it be dwelt in from generation to generation, neither shall the Arabian pitch his tent there, neither shall the shepherds make their fold there, but wild beasts of the desert shall lie there, their houses shall be full of doleful creatures, and owls shall dwell there, and satyrs shall dance there, and the wild beasts of the island shall cry in their desolate houses, and so on and so forth. Now, that's explicitly clear that the ancient city of Babylon, with all of its beautiful hanging gardens and what have you, once it was destroyed, God had put such a curse, you might say, upon that ancient city that it would never be rebuilt. And God's word stands. You know, it's just interesting how many things are said in Scripture that regardless of what man may try to do, it can't be done. And one of them is the Golden Gate. We call it the Eastern Gate. And if you ever see a picture of the wall, the Eastern Wall of Jerusalem, always be mindful, right in the center of that wall, what do you always see? The Eastern Gate. Open or shut? It's shut. And Scripture said that when God mandated it to be shut, it would never again be opened until Christ returns. Now, you know, it's amazing. You go back through history, how many emperors and how many kings have said that they were going to go to Jerusalem and open that Eastern Gate. They never succeeded. They either died of unknown causes before it happened, or they were defeated by a military power. But the Eastern Gate is closed to this very day. Why? Because Scripture said it would be. And so it is with Babylon. The Scripture says it will never be rebuilt, and consequently, I can stand here and say unequivocally, it won't be. So the Babylon, now if you'll come back with me again to Revelation 18. So the Babylon of the book of Revelation is, I'll repeat myself for emphasis, the whole global system. You know, as I sometimes talk with corporation people, the bigwigs, the vice presidents, and once in a while a president, and so on and so forth, in some consulting work that I do, invariably they'll come up with this term, well, we have a global market. And that word global is beginning to mean the same thing to everybody, politically, economically, and religiously, and that is this whole world system is getting so intertwined that the Scripture is absolutely true by just calling it one word, speaking of it as one city, as Babylon. But it's all the great commercial and cultural centers of the world that are included, I think, in that one word. All right, now let's come on down to verse 3 of Revelation 18. For all nations, see, have drunk of the wine of the wrath of her fornication, her gross immorality. The kings of the earth have committed immorality with her, and the merchants of the earth are waxed rich through the abundance of her delicacies. Now, as I was thinking on this verse during the week, and I make no apology even to the television audience that I'm a full-time rancher. I've spent a lot of time out in those hot hay fields the last few days, and it's been hot in Oklahoma, I'll tell you what. But, you know, I couldn't help as I was driving along bouncing of this verse, the word delicacies. You know the program on television, I don't watch it much, but I've seen maybe a few minutes of it here and there throughout the year. And it's that television program, The Lifestyle of the Rich and the Famous. Have you ever seen that? All right, that's exactly what I think of when I think on this verse. And that's not just in isolated areas of maybe America or so forth. That's worldwide. Even the communists, the apparatchiks, I think is what they call them. What have they got outside the major cities of Russia? Well, what they call there, I think it's called the Dachau, isn't it, or something like that. And what is it? It's just a sumptuous place where they can live head and shoulders above the common man. And so it is all around the globe tonight, the rich and the famous, with all of their high incomes. Boy, they live it up.
Now, if I were a stockholder of some of these major corporations, I would do like some of them.

0: are doing, I would just raise the roof over the tremendous salaries that these corporation presidents and vice presidents and so forth are taking home. Million, $2 million, $3 million a year. Now, I just can't envision any one man being worth that much every 12 months. But you see, this is exactly where the world is coming to. Read it again. They have enveloped themselves in all the immoralities that money can buy. They have no moral component. Now, I'm not going to generalize and say all of them. There's always that few, of course, that are not part and parcel of it. But for the most part, these wealthy people are living a lifestyle that is sumptuous, immoral for the most part, and all they do is just feast on their riches and on their abundance of delicacies. With all the beautiful furnishings and their fabulous clothes. You know what Solomon would have called it? Vanity, vanity, all is what? Vanity. But this is what the world is coming to, more and more. I remember a few years ago, Greg went up to Chicago to see a Cubs baseball game. He's a Cubs fan. When he came home, he wasn't as excited to tell me about the Cubs ball game as he was the tremendous wealth that people must have. You remember that, Greg? They're big yachts and they're big boats sitting out there on Lake Michigan. And the wealth that people have just to play with. Well, this is where the world is tonight, see? And where does that leave most of us as believers? Now, I know the Lord has seen fit to bless a few believers with an abundance, but for the most part, I dare say most of us of the Christian community are of very limited means. All right, read on. Verse 4, and I heard another voice from heaven saying, now watch this, mark it closely, come out of her. Now this doesn't just mean in those last final hours of the tribulation. This is speaking to you and I who are even living before the tribulation has begun. And here is the admonition to believers who may have some kind of a desire to be a part and parcel of that lifestyle of the rich and famous. I hope I don't have to have some kind of a permit to use that. But anyway, how many may feel, oh, I wish I could be part of that. Hey, I don't. I wouldn't want any part of that kind of a lifestyle. I've often said I'd like to have enough so that if I needed a new car, I could go and pay for it with a check and some of those things. But to have that kind of wealth, no, I don't want it. But all right, verse 4 again. And I heard another voice from heaven saying, come out of her. That is out of this world system. See? Come out of this system of wealth and immoral type living and so forth. Come out of her, what are the next two words? My people. See, God doesn't expect the unsaved world to drop that lifestyle, but he expects his own to shun it. So come out of her, my people, that ye be not partakers of her sins. In other words, again, her lifestyle, and that ye receive not of her plagues. Oh, listen. God is patient tonight, and I've said it on this program before. When you look around you today, I don't care where you are, whether you're in our sheltered Midwest or if you're on the coast or if you happen to be someplace else in the world, which remind me, see, we got an order the other day from South Korea for one of our tapes, so I can now talk globally too. But anyway, regardless of where we are on the world tonight, we have these things right before our eyes. But the Lord's admonition is, come out of her, my people, that you don't partake of her sins. All right. I've said it before, and I'll say it again. As you look at some of these things that are going on around the world and in our beloved America, don't you wonder how long is God going to put up with it? Sure you do. But it's his grace, see? It's his mercy. That only takes me back. You remember just before the flood came and the ark was ready and everything was in it? What did God do for 7 days? Remember? Well, he left the door open and the gangplank down. And any one of that Noahic generation could have come into the ark of safety, see? But did they? Not a one. Not a one. All right, now it's the same way today. One of these days, and I think we're getting closer and closer, one of these days, God's grace is going to come to an end. He's going to drop the curtain, and in will come his awful wrath and vexation. All right, we've only got a few moments left again. Now come back with me. Come out of her, my people. Keep that up here in your mind, and come back with me to 2 Corinthians chapter 6. This whole concept of separating ourselves from this ungodly, wicked world. I think you've all heard it said, we are in the world, but what? We're not of it. See, we're here. And Jesus, through the Apostle Paul, said that there's no way you can avoid dealing with, rubbing elbows with, even the grossest of immoral people, because that's what the world is. And so we have to realize that they're all around us. We're not isolated, but we are to not be of it. All right, you got 2 Corinthians chapter 6, verse 17. Almost the same language as John used here in Revelation. Wherefore, come out from among them. Now, isn't that plain? Come out from among them, and be ye separate, saith the Lord. Touch not, have nothing to do with the unclean. And then God says, I will receive you. Now, that isn't that he's putting a condition on our salvation, but as a believer now, and I always maintain that, see, under grace, God never says you will or else. It's always that I beseech you, brethren, yield not, Paul says. And it's still left up to us. But here again, the invitation is to come out from among that ungodly set of circumstances. Be separated. 1 Corinthians chapter... Well, since we're going from right to left, you might as well stop at chapter 6, and then we'll go back to chapter 3. 1 Corinthians chapter 6. Because I'm afraid this is being lost sight of, even in some of our more fundamental Bible teaching and preaching churches, is this whole matter of separation. We have gotten to the place where the world can't tell a Christian when they see one. Christians can't tell a Christian when they see one. And it's simply because we have lost this whole concept of separation. We're to be different. Now, that doesn't mean we put our nose in the air and, like I said, have no dealings with the world. We're in the world. But we're not to be of them. All right, now you got 1 Corinthians chapter 6, verse 19, where again Paul is writing to the Gentile congregation of Corinth. And he says, what? Know you not that your body, this one in which we're living, don't you know that your body is the temple or the dwelling place of the Holy Spirit who is in you? You see that? The Spirit is a person who is indwelling our person, and he is of God. In other words, God imparted it to us at our salvation, and you're not your own. See, we as believers have to understand that we've been bought with a price. We're something special in God's eyes and in his program. And he can't use us if we're amalgamated with the world. Verse 20, for you are bought with a price. Therefore, glorify God, how? With your body, see? And in your spirit, both of which, of course, are God's. Now, we got 1 minute left, and we got to go back quickly to 1 Corinthians chapter 3. And we have that same thought. 1 Corinthians chapter 3, drop down to verse 16. 1 Corinthians chapter 3, verse 16. And again, the question is almost identical. What? Know you not that you are the what? The temple, the dwelling place of God, and that the Spirit, that's capitalized, and that the Spirit of God dwelleth in you? Now, don't stop there. Take quickly the next verse. So if any man, that is a believer now we're talking about, defiles the temple of God, his body, God is going to deal with it. For the temple of God is holy, and that's the kind of a temple that you and I are. Whatever you do to the body, you're doing to the temple of God.
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4: With SRN News, I'm Keith Peters in Washington. President Trump has called off new military strikes on Iran hours after threatening to escalate the war. Mr. Trump said at the Oval Office on Thursday that a deal to end the war is close.
5: We have a signing soon, and the documents are in pretty final shape. So we'll see. We'll see. Very good. Should be done. That should be done pretty quickly. They want it every bit as much as everybody else wants.
4: A spokesperson for Iran's foreign ministry said in a live phone call on state television that mediators were active and nothing had been finalized in the conflict that began February 28th when the U.S. and Israel jointly attacked Iran. President Trump plans to nominate U.S. Attorney Jay Clayton to be his new National Intelligence Director. Correspondent Bernie Bennett has details.
6: President Donald Trump nominates Jay Clayton, the U.S. Attorney for the Southern District of New York and a former Securities and Exchange Commission Chairman, as Director of National Intelligence. President Trump announced the nomination on social media on Thursday amid pressure from Congress to name a permanent replacement for Tulsi Gabbard, who resigned last month. Mr. Trump faced intense pushback over his decision to name Bill Pulte, head of the Federal Housing Finance Agency, as acting director. The job oversees the coordination of 18 intelligence agencies. Bernie Bennett in Washington.
4: A Minnesota man who assassinated the top Democrat in the Minnesota House and her husband has pleaded guilty so that federal prosecutors would not seek the death penalty. Vance Boulder fatally shot Minnesota House Speaker Melissa Hortman and her husband Mark Hortman. On Wall Street, the Dow by 929 points. This is SRN News.
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8: 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Our program is an outreach of 91.5 The Blessing, WHCB. 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
9: Philippians 2, 9. Philippians 2, 9. Wherefore God also hath highly exalted him and given him a name which is above every name, that at the name of Jesus every knee should bow of things in heaven and things in earth and things under the earth, that every tongue should confess that Jesus Christ is Lord, to the glory of God the Father. Exodus chapter 20. And we begin the reading in verse 1. Exodus 20 and verse 1. And God spake all these words, saying, I am the Lord thy God,